0: know who else was in that home run derby? I believe came in second.
1: Kyle Schwarber?
0: Bingo.
2: See, I'm so good with these questions.
0: Wouldn't it be, I mean, for the rest of the country, I don't know what it means. I would think they would think it was cool anyway, but for here,
2: oh my God,
0: how cool would it be in Citizens Bank Park if you had Bryce Harper and Kyle Schwarber in the home run derby?
2: So I know Tanner Banks is on the IL, but Bryce was looking for a pitcher. Maybe he should take Tanner Banks or Jose Alvarado as his pitcher for home run derby.
0: By the way, I walked around the office yesterday and people kept asking me about this and they say, wouldn't it be better to have a pitcher do it? People don't seem to understand.
2: No.
0: One, that doesn't work because you want to have somebody who like you're familiar with knowing just their zone.
2: Who's going to groove it for you.
0: Somebody who throws meatballs during a major league game is not a good pitcher for the home run derby because they're not apparently accurate enough to throw it in the same spot.
2: It's sometimes it looks like our relief pitchers are auditioning though.
0: Yes. But the other thing for people to realize, and I know this from firsthand experience on a much lower level, you are throwing a lot of pitches. So if you're the guy throwing to the batter in the home run derby, you're going to throw about 200 pitches.
2: Not anymore.
0: Didn't they change
2: the format? So there's only 20 now or something?
0: Yes, but it's 20 swings, not 20 pitches.
2: Oh, 20 swings.
0: Yeah, what happens if you have a guy that's throwing outside for 15 of them? So you only get 5 good balls? No. So it's the old way that they did it was it was the strikes, the way that they put it. So it's swing. I think it's swing outs. I don't know if it's, I'm not quite sure if it's swings, including home runs.
2: And you're going to be there.
0: I will be there for the home run derby.
2: I'm jealous.
0: This is something that I have promised for 20 years that if it ever came here, I would go. So
2: yeah, I'm jealous. Why don't we go to the Mayo interview because you're also going to be at the Futures game and let's talk about who you might see there. And then we'll come back, talk more All-Star game, Phillies, World Cup, everything else. Our next guest is one of the most respected voices in baseball prospect coverage. As a senior writer for MLB.com and one of the faces of MLB Pipeline, he spent years evaluating the future stars of the game. And this week he's going to be coming to the MLB Futures games right around the corner. Jonathan Mayo, thanks for coming back with us.
3: Always a pleasure, guys.
2: Let's talk about this. Jeff will be there and is obviously very familiar with what the Futures game is. But for fans who only tune into the Futures game once a year, what makes this event so special for you?
3: Well, the irony is Jeff will be at the Futures game and I will not this year because day two of the draft is at exactly the same time. And I have yet... MLB Pipeline, we're working on our cloning technology, but we're not there yet. So you have a good time. It's only the second Futures game in the history of Futures game that I will be missing. So I'm a little bitter.
0: Why would they do that? Why? They have the ability to schedule whatever they want. This is the game about prospects, and there's a draft about prospects. Why would they clash with their own thing?
3: I'm going to pass on that question. I don't have an answer for you. I don't know the reason for the scheduling. There's so many events over the course of All-Star Week that there's always some things running into or conflicting with the other. So I honestly don't know. But in a general sense, the Futures game is a fantastic exhibition where you get to see much of the top prospects all on one field at one time. I always love just the game itself, just so kind of like the All-Star game is almost secondary. You know, the introduction of the batting practice, just seeing all these guys that we write about, we rank and we talk about all the time at MLB Pipeline on the field together is always so exciting. And, you know, having been to the very first Futures game back in 1999 when it was kind of a curious experiment as part of All-Star Weekend, and now see it become this mainstay where young players put it on their vision board, so to speak, of what they're hoping to do on their way to the big leagues has been pretty cool to see.
0: No, for years we've covered the prospects of the Phillies organization, and to me it's so much fun seeing the prospects and then watching them develop. It's almost like your own kids, like, kind of thing. And for you that must definitely be the case because of how much time you spend learning about them, writing about them, and watching them. What I've noticed about this one is that for some reason, we're going to get to see.

0: the three best shortstop prospects, and they're 1, 2, and 3 in the prospect rankings. How exciting is it to see all these young prospects, although it makes us nervous because one of them is the Brewers prospect, and the Brewers seem loaded enough.
1: Yeah, they're pretty good. I mean, that's what the game is all about. I think we've been fortunate the last few years, you know, when looking at the top 100 prospects, the top of the board, it's always been super young. The opportunity to maybe see these guys more than once. Not everyone makes it to the big leagues as quickly as Connor Griffin does. So getting a chance to shine a spotlight on those kinds of players in a game like this, that's what the Futures game is all about. I want to say introduce them, because I feel like fans in general have a sense of who the top prospects are, even if it's a name only. But I'll say, to introduce them to a much wider audience, I think a lot more people pay attention to the Futures game. So maybe you know who your top prospects are in your favorite organization, but you might not know who Jesus Madé, of the Brewers, or Leo DeVries of the A's are. And to get a chance to see them on the field at the same time. So that way, when they invariably get to the big leagues, and sometimes it happens before the end of the season, maybe next year for those guys, cause they're so young, but fans will know, like, all right, I saw that guy in the Futures game, or the spring breakout games that happen in spring training now, or maybe the Arizona Fall League, but the Futures game is still the biggest one on the calendar.
2: Other than the Phillies organization, it feels like we're seeing young players reach the majors faster than ever before. Is that actually true? And what's driving that change?
1: It feels like it is. I don't have data to back that up. And I bet if you were to still take the average, it's probably not that much different, just because it's so many players and they're coming from all different ways. I think that over time, there has been, I feel like the gap, the learning curve has shortened, even from high school, but especially since college. If you come out of the SEC, it's a lot shorter of a leap, I think, to get from there to at least the upper levels of the system. And then it's all dependent on how quickly you click and whether your organization will move you that quickly. But even from the high school standpoint, the summer showcases, the access to strength, conditioning, nutrition, all those kinds of things allow those players to be much more advanced than I think they were several years ago.
0: The Phillies have two prospects in this game who we hope to see. One of them did play in the SEC. Can you tell us a little bit about what we can expect from those two players, not only in the Futures game if they get to play, but where they could end up this year and then going forward?
1: Oh, this year they both could end up in Philadelphia. Well, let me start with Gage Wood, who I think is probably the guy that people are the most excited about, and the guy that I think people know more, as you mentioned, from the SEC. His big claim to fame is the 19 strikeout no-hitter in the College World Series. That didn't make him a first rounder. I think it cemented him in the end of the first round. He is an insane competitor. So even in the Futures game, you're probably going to see him. I'm hoping he starts the game just because it makes sense. They did it last year. J.R. Ritchie started for the Braves in Atlanta. Assuming that the timing works out, that he can start. But he's the kind of guy, like, he'll get his inning because it's an exhibition, and he'll probably be hammering away at the coaching staff to give him more than one. There's some great video of him being really upset in one of his early starts in Clearwater when he got taken out in the middle of an inning, and he was really pissed off about it. And it had to be explained to him that it was, a pitch count thing. They're managing his workload. If people look at his stats, they might be concerned that he's only going 3 or 4 innings a pop. I really think that's because the Phillies are trying to manage his workload because they think he can get outs in the big leagues before this year is over. He's super fastball heavy, but it's one of the best fastballs in the minors, not just from a velocity standpoint, the movement profile that makes it extremely tough to hit. He's got a very good curveball. He's been working on the slider. There's a changeup. He doesn't throw it as much, and he throws strikes. But he would run through a brick wall if it would help win a game. So I think that's the guy that people are probably the most excited for. I think he has a chance to start long term. If you see him in the big leagues this year, they probably put him, you know, put him in the bullpen. Then Wen Hui Pan, you know, is a really interesting guy, signed back in 2023. I won't say the start of, but it feels now that the Phillies have been really aggressively getting pitching from Asia, even just this year alone. He's a reliever only, but he's had a lot of success. He's now, you know, with the upper levels in Double A. Again, another guy with a plus fastball that's flirts with triple digits. It's got some ride to it. He's still kind of working his way back from Tommy John surgery. So the fact that he's gone to Double A, I think, is exciting and might mean that he's more of a big leaguer next year. But between that and his splitter, which gets a ton of swing and miss, those are his two best pitches. The slider is pretty good, probably an average pitch, but it's the fastball splitter combination that'll get him to the big leagues.
2: You know, you mentioned the Phillies dipping their toe more into Asia. We've had Sal Agostinelli on before to talk about their Latin American operation. Are international prospects being evaluated differently today than they were 10 years ago?
1: This is a little bit outside of my level of expertise. We've had different people focus on the international market. Between the minor league and the domestic drafts, my brain can't handle much more than that. I feel that baseball is always, I'll sort of talk about it in a general sense, but I think that baseball has always been looking for newer markets. Not that Asia is a newer market, but I think that they're always going to be trying to find a pocket that hasn't been hit as much. And so if you look at what the Phillies have done this, you know, the last year or so, whether it's Korea, or the amount of Taiwanese pitchers that they've been able to sign, I think that is a slightly different market to hit that aggressively, where you're trying to sign guys away when they're still teenagers, as opposed to maybe they've, you know, in Korea, say go to the KBO for a few years and then come out later. You know, it's different than say in Japan, where it's rare to see someone sign before they go play in the Japanese leagues, and then you have to wait an extended period of time when they're closer to finished products. You know, the Shohei Ohtanis or the Yamamotos of the world. You know, that happens occasionally, but not often. And I think in some of these other countries where maybe it's not as difficult to lure them away from playing professionally in their home country, that's happening more and more. And then I think baseball is always looking at other markets that you don't see signings from too often yet, you know, whether it's other places in Europe, whether it's Africa. I think there are some places, Brazil.
2: Didn't the Phillies have somebody from Russia years ago, Jeff, that we, did we talk to him, or they had like a, I remember something like that in the organization.
0: It was a while.
1: There are always these outliers that don't mean necessarily like, oh, this is a huge, someone was mentioning that Brazil could be the next market. I think any place where baseball has been trying to build up youth baseball more and there are good athletes, you might start seeing, you know, it takes some time to take root, especially if it's in the country where baseball isn't the primary sport. But I think they're always trying to find those areas. And in terms of, you know, these markets that the Phillies are hitting, obviously baseball is huge in Chinese Taipei and Taiwan and in Korea and obviously in Japan. So that's not like they're dipping into a group of athletes that are not baseball first.
0: So this year you are covering the draft, and one of the things that I've been curious about, especially with NIL, is are teams more interested or more comfortable drafting college athletes now than 5 or 10 years ago? And have you noticed anything trend-wise as to whether or not more college athletes are being picked in the higher rounds?
1: I mean, I feel like the trend towards college players is not anything new. Mm-hmm. You go back to the Moneyball days, right? That when, and there are certain organizations that have always leaned in that direction. I think that because of the aforementioned shrinking of the gap between, say, the SEC or the power conferences, right, and pro ball, there's a better comfort level. I think with the continued proliferation of data and a lot more of that kind of information, and you have a track record of a guy who's done it against really good competition for 3 years, there's going to be a comfort level for a lot of organizations to take that guy. It's such a risky endeavor, the draft. Even when you're trying to mitigate that risk by taking the advanced college guy when you have all this data, but if you can mitigate that risk a little bit, there are teams that are automatically going to do that. It's why, as we get closer and closer to the draft, you start hearing college names float up boards, and maybe especially high school pitching float down boards. There's not a lot of high school pitching this year, so it's not as noticeable. But if you're a team that tends to lean in that sort of, here's our model, we like the data direction anyway, and you're contemplating, well, here's the risky high schooler that our scouts like, and here's this guy, we have all this information, and we're giving we're giving them seven figures, often the guy that's perceived to have less risk is the guy who gets taken early.
0: Yeah. I mean, if I were a general manager and I were risk averse and closer to a title as opposed to a rebuild, I would probably want to go with college athletes because your bodies have developed more and you may not have as high an upside, but you have less risk. I'll give you an example. Here in Philadelphia, the debate has raged for who knows how many years over Mickey Moniak, who was drafted out of high school. And Jason and I used to talk to Mickey Moniak when he was in the minors, and you could literally see the development of his body from when he was drafted.
2: He told us he used to have growing pains, like physical pain in his body growing.
1: Yeah.
0: And taking the risk that I don't think the Phillies made a risk by taking him based on the way he was projected. It was worth it at the time. But people see it as such a failure, one, because he didn't make it here, but because of the amount of time it takes to go through the minor leagues as opposed to a college player.
1: So some of that depends really on when you're picking. You know, when you're picking 1-1, you take who you think is the best player, period, to me. I mean, now other things can come into play. If all things are being equal, it's a year where there isn't a clear-cut guy, then maybe you, especially now with the bonus pool system, you take a guy who isn't necessarily the best, because there isn't one the best, mm-hmm, and save some money. I live in Pittsburgh, so in 2021 they took Henry Davis, and he's obviously not been the guy they thought he was going to be, but that wasn't that huge of a reach, and they saved money. The guy like Mickey Moniak, and I don't remember who else off the top of my head was in that draft class, he was the best guy on the board for them, I would imagine, or one of the best, and they made the determination. So when you're picking in the first round overall, I think, but especially when you're picking at the top, I think you're doing yourself a disservice if you just opt for the less risky pick. Then you miss, if you do that, then you miss out on the Bobby Witts of the world. And I'm not saying that the Orioles made that choice. Most people thought Adley Rutschman was the pick to make in that year's class when the Orioles took him and the Royals took Bobby Witt. You miss out on Connor Griffin. A lot of teams passed on him because of some concerns about it, the hit tool, and the Pirates got it, clearly got it right. And he made adjustments, you know, so, you know, it's this weird thing where, yes, the college guys are safer. They get to the big leagues more, but the superstars typically are high schoolers. Not always, but typically those higher ceiling guys. So those are the, all the different things that you have to weigh in, you know, and like I say all the time when I'm talking to my friends in the scouting industry, I'm like, I don't know how you do these rankings or the mock drafts. I'm like, I'm not putting several zeros on a check to anybody. Like, if I'm wrong, people may yell at me on Twitter, but that's about it.
2: You know, you talk about superstars at this point, covering this particular game for as long as you've had, you've watched future Hall of Famers before they were ever stars. Other than talent, looking back, were there things they had in common that wasn't obvious to everyone else?
1: I think it's a good question. I mean, some of that stuff is stuff that you don't see until they're on the pro side. You know, I don't have the luxury of time to really spend the amount of time with players to understand like that makeup or the baseball IQ, all those sort of quote unquote intangible things that scouts do try to get to know by watching a player repeatedly, by having home visits. You know, teams now do Zooms. You know, now a lot of players go to the combine and meet with teams in person. Then you can kind of get a better sense of what's under the hood beyond the performance or the exit velocities or the, you know, whatever data you might have, because there is an unquantifiable want to, you know, the player needs to have that desire and that drive to put in the work necessary to make it. We've all seen incredibly talented players and athletes who don't make it because baseball's hard, and also they don't have the ability to make adjustments, or they don't want to put in the amount of work, some combination of all those things. But it's usually those sort of under the hood kind of things. It's, you know, I think, you know, I look at a guy like Andrew McCutchen, you know, I'll go back to your Pittsburgh, and I've known him since he was 19. And he was the combination of unbelievable natural athletic ability and gifts with that work ethic and the baseball IQ and all the things, which is what turned him into a great player. You know, sometimes guys with unbelievable natural ability, five tools, they'll make it to the big leagues, but they may not have the kinds of career that an Andrew McCutchen had, because you can't just have natural ability. Baseball will find you out eventually, and keep you from maybe reaching the heights that some people thought you might have. You have to put in the work, you know, year round, really, now, in order to not just survive, but thrive at the highest level.
0: We could spend all day debating with you 1 through 20 just in the Phillies organization. But we also wanted to give you some time to talk about another project that you're working on, which the first one is Something Worth Saving, Asheville Stories of Resilience. Can you talk to us about this project, how you got involved, and what you see as next in it?
1: Yeah, thank you. It's a book and podcast project that's really close to my heart. I'm working on it with my wife, and we love to travel and meet people in cities wherever we go. And we kind of started talking about, like, it would be really cool, like, to peek under the hood in all these cities and dig into what makes these places special and what builds community. And when we started talking about it, she has an arts background and a theater background. We've kind of had these two pillars of minor league baseball and the arts. In a lot of ways, theater and minor league baseball are similar, because people can come and have a shared experience, a low barrier to entry, and it builds community. And minor league baseball really is woven into the fabric of all these smaller cities. So we sought out not the hugest cities that have minor league teams. We tried to keep it with the, you know, populations under 200,000. And really use those as pillars, but build it out to other gathering spaces, breweries, coffee places, you name it, different, you know, art galleries. And the Asheville Stories of Resilience was the first season that we put out. It was a 4-part series. We visited there. It was just months after Hurricane Helene had decimated the city. And so we got these incredible stories of the resilience of Asheville and how the community had come together, you know, including the Asheville tourists, including the huge art scene there, to try to kind of dig out from under the devastation of Hurricane Helene. And we visited four other cities. We're working on Cedar Rapids right now, and we went to Reno, Nevada, and Montgomery, Alabama, and Portland, Maine. And hopefully we'll roll those out. We're searching for a publisher for the book as we speak.
2: I can't wait to see it. I lived out in Cedar Rapids for a little bit. It's probably going to be some awesome stuff.
1: Yeah, we've recorded the first two episodes of that. So as I said, wherever you find your podcast, you can find the Asheville one, and we'll hopefully be rolling Cedar Rapids out later this summer.
2: We'll make sure to share that on our socials too as it starts to come out more. Did want to ask you, just going back to the Phillies farm system for a second, two guys who a lot was expected, not much has happened this year. Aiden Miller, his back is a problem for everybody, including himself. Mm-hmm. Andrew Painter, so much expected. Now Jeff and I are watching how he's performing at Lehigh Valley the other night. Talk about the struggles that they have had and how this often happens for teams and organizations with young prospects.
1: Yeah. Both are surprising in different ways. And you can't predict an injury, you know, just like you couldn't predict Andrew Painter having Tommy John surgery. Although by now I think everyone's a little bit more used to that. No one could predict that Aiden Miller would have this kind of a back issue. I talked to him last year. He was in Reading and they were visiting Altoona, and I just happened to be coming through. So I got a chance to talk to him, and it was right after he started to click last year when I was like, oh, there he is. You know, like everything was coming together and everyone was excited and thought like, oh, he'd be in the big leagues at some point this year. And, you know, he's not been able to do anything. Forget about playing a game, like baseball activities. And I'm of the mind that I almost wouldn't mind the Phillies just saying, you know what, we're shutting it down this year. We're just going to focus on him getting back to health, because back injuries, you know, can keep a guy from, you know, I'm here in Pittsburgh. I feel Ke'Bryan Hayes is back really kept him from becoming the player he was on his way to becoming. And I don't know if it's still bothering him, but the amount of work that has to go in. So I would almost rather, because Aiden is still so young, but you could say, you know, we're gonna work to build him back slowly. Maybe if all things are pointing in a good direction, you send him to the Arizona Fall League so he, you know, can feel good about heading into next year or something like that. But there's no reason to rush that. You know, it's unfortunate that it kept sounding like, oh, he's resuming baseball activities, and everyone gets a little excited. No, he's not really. And so I have no inside information on that, but it's just a shame. And as for Painter, you know, listen, I saw him in the Fall League after he came back from Tommy John and got as excited as everyone else. And I think the biggest thing that had been, that was surprising is, you know, his command in and out of the zone, having some control issues after Tommy John. Okay, fine. You know, but then having the whole year last year where it was like it never really quite happened. All right. You know, he had so much time off that it was not as much coming back from the surgery as it was just time off from pitching. And then this year I'm like, okay, you know, he's ready to go. And you try not to have too high expectations. And in this case, it was the command within the zone. You know, it's one thing to, all right, you've lost feel for the zone. You're walking too many guys. I never would have or seeing Andrew Painter getting hit that hard and that frequently.
2: Some meatballs this year.
1: Yeah. So I haven't, like, you know, the sort of little known fact, like when a guy stops being a prospect for us, I kind of lose track. I knew he wasn't throwing well, but I have no idea what the issues really, really are. But again, he is not exactly an old man. You know, and he's not the first guy to make it to the big leagues for the first time and struggle and have to go down. And he's only 23 years old. You know, so I still am very much a believer in, you know, what's between his ears and the stuff that he can deliver. And I think he's going to get himself figured out. I don't know if it's going to be this year, maybe it's the next, But, you know, I'm sure people are concerned because they were counting on him to fill, you know, a spot long-term in the Phillies rotation and help them compete as they always do in the NL East. And he might get back to that before the year is over.
2: Jonathan Mayo, we could talk to you all day. We love talking prospects and baseball, but we know you have to get back to work, and we're going to let Jeff prepare for the Futures game. You have a good one, and thanks for always giving us some time, and we'll get an update hopefully in the near future from you.
1: Sounds good. Thanks, guys.
2: Can you imagine all the people that Mayo has seen through the years come through that game?
0: It's amazing. And to me, I mean, look, we did a show for the Phillies that was their minor league prospect system. And think of all the people that we did, and we just did it for a few years in one system. And it, to me, it's just really cool to see. Some people want to see the finished product. I think it's cool to see them as they develop and watch them grow as people and as players. And this weekend in Philadelphia, you're going to get to see guys that in 5-10 years are going to be all-stars. You're seeing the top three shortstop prospects in all of baseball. And I believe they're prospects 1, 2, and 3 in the majors.
2: We've talked about it before. The whole point of this show is the journey. And we love the journey. And you're looking at a highlight for these kids so far along their journey, getting the honor to play with the top people at the level just below the top level for them.
0: And so the question is, but the, you know, Mayo brought up a good point of who will start the game. I haven't heard an announcement yet. Have you? Is Gage Wood going to actually start the Futures game?
2: I haven't seen that announced yet.
0: How great would that
2: well,
0: be?
2: Well, it's Victorino and Boa are the coaches. So
0: right.
2: Text Larry. Hey, Larry,
0: can you
2: starting
0: can you
2: him?
0: Do us all a solid and can you start Gage Wood? So I don't understand, by the way. So there's a second prospect in the Philly system. Who is that? And I don't understand what they see in him, because I at least don't see it from statistics. He doesn't seem to be a strikeout pitcher.
2: Is that Penn Hunway?
0: Yes. I've been watching him over the last couple of weeks, and he doesn't seem to strike anybody out. And he's supposed to be a reliever, so I don't know what his strength is, or if it's just that he's still coming back and he just doesn't have his velocity or something.
2: I would like to point out for the listeners, Jeff's regular profile and courage of name pronunciation on the Heart of Sports, saying to Jonathan Mayo, the Phillies have two people without ever saying their names, because we know that you're not going to have a hard time with Gage Wood. but Hunway Penn, that's a little bit.
0: How many times do you want to go through the reason that I do this? Like it's for your own detriment.
2: I would find it entertaining to watch you try to pronounce some of the people's names. I understand it's a question
0: here's
2: of respect.
0: What I
2: you're not
0: do.
2: Trying
0: I
2: to would, butcher it for him.
0: Yeah, but here's what I wouldn't do. I wouldn't, in advance of it, strut around like a peacock saying that I could say it.
2: One and then chance.
0: In front of the person that you're interviewing.
2: Have you ever, for our listeners, have you ever had one opportunity and you just screwed the pooch on that opportunity? And then it's for the rest of your life, you hear about that screw up. Welcome to my relationship with Jeff.
0: You know who it is? You know that that is? Any person that's ever thrown out a first pitch at a baseball game.
2: Oh, God.
0: That's never thrown.
2: Do you remember when we were doing the minor league show? Ryan Lennox threw one out, right? Our old board op and spiked it.
0: Oh, yeah.
2: And we just kept playing the video of him spiking the ball.
0: You know, it happened last week, and I don't even know what the result was. I just saw that the warm-ups were cringeworthy, as the kids like to say, which is Pochettino, days before the U.S. game.
2: Matt Turner was teaching him, or Matt Freeze was teaching him how to throw.
0: Yeah, well, maybe he should have taught him how to block a ball instead.
2: Well, but separate from that. Pochettino's throw was actually pretty good. That was the, one of the
0: because
2: best parts.
0: Because his warm-ups were not good, and I'm sitting there going, why? Like, what's the point?
2: Because that's what we do in this country. We get overly.
0: He could just go to the game and stand there and they could announce and put him on the big board and he could wave and it would be the same thing.
2: Well, they actually had the whole team on the field behind him. So I thought it was cool how they did it. And then I thought it was a bonding thing for the team before they screwed the pooch later.
0: Yeah, we can get to that in a minute, because let's finish our baseball discussion. Besides the fact of how exciting this is for the city of Philadelphia to have all of these events. And just so
2: The kids tomorrow to the thing at the convention center. So we'll see how it is.
0: Yeah, and I hope it's packed for the convention center event.
2: I hope it's not too packed.
0: I will try not to go to that, because as you like, and other people like to point out, that I'm merchandise.
2: merchandise I'm adjacent.
0: Magnet for certain merch with logos.
2: I am slightly concerned.
0: By the All-Star hat I have on.
2: I am slightly concerned. By the
0: way, this is a good All-Star.
2: That's a very good hat that you're wearing.
0: It's got the logo, and then if I turn sideways, as you can see,
2: the Phillies logo.
0: The Phillies P. Yeah.
2: And it's a good fit. It's like a low crown.
0: It is. But so I'm going to tell you a secret to this. So I love the low profile hats. The mm-hmm. problem is they get very scrunchy.
2: We are so all over the map on the show today.
0: There are these little pieces of foam that come when you buy the hat mm-hmm. that make them look, you can buy those to put in the hat. And so I have that in the hat. So I see
2: I always enjoy when we have our fashion segment on the Heart of Sports.
0: Okay, so let's get off the fashion.
2: Because you segment. And I are two of the most better least, styled people that do the radio.
0: I no longer dress myself.
2: So me, it's just a question.
0: I have a wonderful, beautiful stylist that does me.
2: Me, it's just a question of choosing my t-shirt for the day.
0: Exactly. So let's get back to the serious point. What the bleep is Major League Baseball thinking in not having Zach Wheeler on the All-Star team?
2: It's a stupid rule.
0: What rule is it? Because there is no official rule.
2: Their unofficial rule is if you're up in the rotation and you're not mm-hmm. going to pitch in the game, we won't nominate you, which is dumb. You've earned the honor, but we're not going to give it to you. That's in the first place. Like, because of your commitment to your team, we're not going to give you the honor that you've earned all season.
0: Other than Mizorowski, Wheeler is arguably had the second best pitching season in the National League this year. And yes. That includes Sanchez.
2: And if you're Major League Baseball, this is a perfect story for during the game. The dude had a life-threatening condition, set a goal to come back and pitch in this game in his, quote, hometown for his team, and you're going, nah. Yeah, we don't like the way the rotation wound up. Like you.
0: And by the way, he and his agent have vocally said, and by the way, all his teammates are behind him, that he, if given the opportunity, he would pitch an inning, which is all you're going to get to do anyway.
2: Now, again, I'm fine with my guys not throwing in exhibitions. I want them to have the honor.
0: You are. And do you think that every pitcher is getting in the game?
2: No, that's what bugs me. They chose people who will not get in the game. So why are you not choosing this guy?
0: Or give him the honor and just give him the chance to bow out so he can show up at Citizens Bank Park. And then when they line them all up, he can stand out there and the hometown crowd can cheer the hell out of him. Like there's so many right reasons to do this, feel good reasons, and just he deserves it reasons.
2: Yeah, some things are bigger than baseball.
0: Yeah, there's literally no reason not to. And I'm not going to knock that they added Lizardo to it, but especially after the way he pitched last night. But Wheeler deserves it more than Lizardo.
2: He does. The Lizardo on the road is like Cy Young worthy.
0: Well, guess what? He'll be at home.
2: So here's the deal. I have...
0: So he definitely shouldn't pitch in the All-Star game.
2: Very true. I have decided that Chris Sanchez should only pitch at home. Mm-hmm. And Jose and Lizardo should pitch on the road. Sanchez, his splits this season. He's got a 0.86 ERA in 73 innings pitched at home. He's mm-hmm. got a 5.32 ERA in 47 and a third innings pitched on the road. He's allowed 9 home runs and 210 batters faced on the road, just 2 home runs and 286 at home. Mm-hmm. Then there's Lizardo, who doesn't win at home.
0: Which is baffling.
2: Just does not win at home. He's
0: like winning more at home makes sense because you're used to the conditions of your mound because they do differ, even though they're not supposed to. Winning more on the road means that you're better in adverse conditions or can changing conditions unless it's all in your head. Because that's the only explanation it could be that if you put too much pressure on yourself at home and you relax more on the road.
2: I've regularly thought it's in Lizardo's head. It's not his stuff. You can watch him in a game where one thing goes wrong and it snowballs. Like that has happened visibly a few times. But if you look at it, he's got the second best road ERA in the majors at 1.38.
0: Okay, well then explain it.
2: I can't.
0: What logical explanation could there be other than it's in his head?
2: I cannot explain it.
0: Because at the beginning of the season, when things went wrong, it, the concern was maybe he's tipping his
2: pitches. Now, by the way, there may be other considerations. I mean, if you look at this team's defense, the Phillies are dead last, 30 out of 30 at double plays turn. They ranked 27th, 20th, and 30th in the last 3 years.
0: Yeah, but is there a difference between their road and home?
2: No, very true. They have the same bad defense. No, it doesn't. It really doesn't make sense.
0: I appreciate your efforts to find an explanation, but I don't think there is one, except it's upstairs.
2: I like to make sense out of things, and this doesn't make sense to me.
0: Yeah.
2: It doesn't make sense to me how somebody can be such a good pitcher in one location and such a bad pitcher, like not good, bad, like bad. I don't understand.
0: Who's managing the All-Star game?
2: Oh, that's a good question. What's it, the winners from last year? Isn't that what they do? The winners from the previous year?
0: So is it Dave Roberts? And
2: why don't you talk about something and I'll look it up? Say something.
0: All right, let's talk about Don Mattingly for a second. So Don Mattingly has said that he wasn't looking for the opportunity, but he seems to be enjoying himself. And he said he has a 2-year deal. And so he kind of at least suggested, if they want me to keep doing this, I'm kind of enjoying this, right?
2: Are you surprised by that?
0: No, I wasn't surprised because he does look like he's enjoying it. What I'm surprised at is that at least this, nothing from the Phillies in response. Now, it hasn't been a long time, but jump on that. I don't want to keep hearing that Alex Cora and Dave Dombrowski are buddies. Like, how long are we going to entertain that?
2: By the way, you're going to keep hearing that over and over and over again.
0: Even though Don Mattingly has righted the ship, and regardless of whether or not you believe it was completely his managerial skill, the man is a baseball mind lifer.
2: Here's a professional transition back to your question. Don Mattingly is one of the managers on the coaching staff of the National League. Dave Roberts and John Schneider are the managers for the AL and NL.
0: So I guess Thompson would have been it because Mattingly last year was in the American League.
2: And so Marmol and Mattingly are on the coaching staff as well. And then Boa and Victorino are the coaches for the futures you're going to see.
0: Mm-hmm.
2: So we'll see what happens with that.
0: Well, I'm hoping that people turn on the futures game before, right as it's about to start, and Gage Wood is out on the mound, so you get to see him for an inning.
2: That would be pretty awesome. I do. We only like.
0: And by the way, from what I've seen of highlights and what I've seen of stats, like, he doesn't jump out at me, but I really appreciate having someone like Jonathan Mayo who understands prospect development on, because he seemed excited by Gage Wood and the way that the Phillies are using him, and that we shouldn't be worried about the fact that we're only seeing him for 3 or 4 innings, that there's a developmental process for somebody like this, and he seems to be reacting well to it.
2: Yeah, there's a plan. Obviously, we talked a little Sixers last week. I did want to talk Flyers a second before we move to the World Cup. Leo Carlson has his offer sheet matched by the Ducks. Huge attempt to take a swing. That one kind of hurt.
0: Yeah, but here's what I take out of it, besides, you know, being bummed that you could have got this 21-year-old wunderkind to play center for a long time. People complain in cities, sports fans, about whether or not their organizations do everything they can to win.
2: They went for it.
0: They swung big.
2: Big.
0: They went after what was going to be likely the best center prospect for maybe for the next 10 years.
2: And it seemed like they put a lot of poison pills in there too.
0: Yeah, they swung big. Leo Carlson, congratulations, because today you wake up as the highest paid player in the NHL.
2: And change the game.
0: Yeah.
2: Because everybody else is going to want.
0: Screwed the Ducks.
2: Everybody else is going to want.
0: The Ducks will not be able to, unless the salary cap structure changes. They also had to sign a defenseman who somebody else
2: offer sheet
0: put out an offer sheet on.
2: And so who is the person who's the odd man out there, Jeff?
0: Cutter Gauthier.
2: Oh, ironic how that works out. So, yes, we'll have plenty of time to talk more Flyers. Let's get to some World Cup. We've only got...
0: By the way, one potential person that's still out there is Adam Fantilli.
2: And that was the name that I saw last night. And be very curious. You know, Zach Werenski is not available now. Some of the other big names locked up. I'll be very curious whether they try to take another swing or they try to piece it together in other ways. I'm not really sure what they're going to do.
0: But here's what you need to know about Daniel Briere. Everything he said and the way he wants to handle this and the patience and moving at the right times, so far he's done everything he said he was going to do.
2: And moving in silence.
0: Yeah.
2: Nobody saw that coming.
0: Mm-hmm.
2: That offer sheet came out and people were like, what?
0: So people should be feeling better today just because of the way they've handled things.
2: Absolutely. Not about the U.S. men's national team, though.
0: No. You and I probably had the most heated discussion off the air that we've had in all the time we've known each other.
2: It was before.
0: As you said, you wish that you could have had this on the air because it was the closest we would have come to at least mental blows, not physical.
2: I do have it recorded.
0: No, the language
2: is not appropriate to make it on the radio.
0: Correct.
2: And you and I don't normally get heated, but you and I both had very strong opinions about the red card, what happened afterwards leading into the game.
0: But to be fair, look, we didn't have differing opinions on the red card and that it should have been reversed. We differed on the consequences of how it was done.
2: Yes.
0: Is that fair to say?
2: Yeah, the reinstatement became like an international political incident, basically.
0: Yeah.
2: I mean,
0: and that's a shame of it. It has nothing to do with anybody's politics. And I've heard people say, well, if you liked a different person, you would. No, that's not true.
2: Now, like you objected to the getting involved in it. But I just.
0: Yeah, because there was a process. If the U.S. men's national team wanted to follow a process and FIFA wanted to follow a process, then that was fair. By the way, my next question before we go back to that is, did England get its red card reversed?
2: No. And the yellow card, they actually added games. They made it a two-match suspension.
0: So they asked for it to be suspended and instead they
2: got
0: in
2: the review penalty? In the review, they always have the opportunity to review apparently and add more. So they never added more to Belgium. Well, I mean, look, I'm not saying whether or not you deserve a red card. I just think the inability to challenge and the process is ridiculous.
0: The whole process is ridiculous. But the one thing you should never do in any sport is change the rules in the middle of something.
2: I would say, separate from that, Balogun handled the whole thing with extreme class.
0: He did. But here's my concern with Balogun. Not that he handled it with class, because I think both teams handled it with class. I was even impressed by afterwards, where both teams got around. It didn't look like they were doing a prayer. It looked like there was a whole discussion going on that was led by Pochettino.
2: Well, and Balogun went over and found the other coach.
0: The coach, yeah.
2: And talked directly to him.
0: But he apologized.
2: As if it was his fault.
0: And so there's my concern. Because all of this, the question is, did it in any way impact the game? I think one, I don't believe in bulletin board material. But everybody's saying these Belgian players have not played like this in years. They're older. And they look like their butts were on fire. The way that they were going down the field.
2: And the U.S. did not.
0: And so the U.S. was complacent. But my concern with Balogun is if immediately after the game, his thought was to go over and apologize, was this weighing on him during the game?
2: Oh, I'm sure it was.
0: Well,
2: how could it not?
0: So there was a negative consequence to this.
2: Well, it was an action. There were going to be consequences. Yes, I think there were negative consequences. I do. And it's a shame because the excitement that was built up leading to that game, I think, went away a lot. And now you're seeing
0: it was the most watched, right? It was the most watched game, hot soccer game.
2: 50.1 million viewers combined between Fox and Telemundo.
0: I thought it was 33.
2: No, even bigger. Even bigger when you combine the numbers.
0: Oh, is that why it's with the combination?
2: Yeah, Telemundo and the Fox audience. And, you know, now you get the youth sports debate about if we're preparing people correctly. You get the, is Pochettino going to stay? Is he the right person?
0: All right, so I do have a question about
2: Pulisic.
0: Yeah, but I have a question about that. I don't want to get into Pulisic unless you want to.
2: Because no.
0: I have my own thoughts on what he looks like out there, heart-wise. But if Pochettino's, if you want consistency, wouldn't the idea be to continue with whatever momentum they have if they believe this is the coach?
2: I think that's all the magic phrase.
0: I
2: think that's the magic phrase, if they believe he's the coach.
0: Well, they've already named a different coach for the Olympics in 2 years.
2: Well, if the guy's got 1 foot out the door, can you make somebody stay? Like, it sounds like he's already playing footsie with other...
0: Does he have 1 foot out the
2: door? Sounded like he had some offers from other places before this, and there were conversations.
0: Yeah, well, there was the discussion that he could be going to either AC Milan or the other one that's in Milan. I haven't heard him accept it, and shouldn't we wait to find that out?
2: I would, but we are not a society that waits for anything anymore. I just want to give you some stats. We've got like a minute and a half left. Round of 32, 13 of the 16 games competitive. Big stars came out to play. Hosts all advanced. Round of 16, all hosts eliminated. 10 of the 16 games of the 16, 32 games were decided after the 85th minute. Cinderella's fell, setting up great round of eight matchups. Now you've got France knocked off Morocco yesterday. Got Spain and Belgium going on now, and tomorrow Norway, England, and Argentina, Switzerland. Will you be rowing at home for Norway?
0: No, but they have definitely captured the hearts and minds of at least the U.S. and probably the world. Apparently, Holland has the breakout star, at least awesome. Social media wise, around like the world.
2: He looks like Thor.
0: I just think those kind of things are feel good stories, and I hope that they don't get drowned out by more FIFA nonsense.
2: That's going to be the last word for this week. Thanks so much for joining us this week. Make sure to join us next Friday night to help you start your weekend in style. Have a great one. We'll talk to you next week. Bye-bye.
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18: Hello, hello, hello, everyone. Welcome back to the Empowerment Zone. We are so excited to be with you today. This is Diane Ann
19: Manny,
18: and we're sitting in for the one and only Reggie McGlone and Lisa Robinson of My Independent at Home. We're so excited. The rain is really coming down today.
19: Yes.
18: Oh, my goodness. It just like just started pouring out of nowhere. Be careful out there, folks. If you're listening to us in your cars, be safe on your travels. But we just want to talk again about My Independence at Home. What a wonderful, wonderful program that is that Lisa Robinson has created there. And I'm telling you, if you have a loved one or if you are a caregiver and you need some support with your loved one, please reach out to My Independence at Home, a wonderful, wonderful agency with persons that will really care for your loved ones and keep them safe. That is something that I think is just so important that you know. And today, that's what's important to all of us, is that our loved ones are safe. So if you have a loved one that you're caring for that has medical issues, or if they even have some mental health issues, you want to reach out to My Independence at Home and allow them to come in and assist you with that and to kind of ease some things for you. But Manny, last week's show was amazing. Oh my goodness, we have gotten so much feedback about last week's show.
19: I'm glad.
18: It was really, really good. And just a shout out again to your guest,
19: Justin.
18: Yes, Justin. And so we really had so much fun last week in talking about just being transparent.
19: Yes.
18: In that conversation about acceptance.
19: And resilience.
18: And resilience. And what a show that was. If you missed it, you definitely want to go online and go back and listen to that show. It was so great. Manny, today I know we have a phenomenal show lined up. Do you want to talk about what it's going to be?
19: Today we are talking about a topic that is so many can relate to: life, love, and dating after 50. Whether you are divorced, widowed, never married, or simply giving love another chance, today's conversation is all about navigating relationships in this new chapter of life.
18: Wow. New chapters, brand new chapters. And this is a subject that we're going to just dive into today. We are hopeful that you'll find some inspiration, some empowerment, some information as well while you listen to this conversation. And guess who was in the hot seat? Me, you guys. To answer some of these questions. Now, I want to give this disclaimer. I am not a relationship expert. However, we all have some experiences that allow us to lend insight into this topic. And so a little bit later, we have a guest that's going to be joining us. John is going to be calling in, and he's going to be adding some insight too. But we are going to dive into this subject because today, mature dating, dating after 40, 50 years old, this is a

0: when I was younger. I think now, I think at 50, a lot of intentionality is there. I think when you are 50 years old, you have already had some experiences that shape what you want and also what you accept. And I think because you have had some experiences already, it allows you to know, hey, listen, this is what I want. This is what works for me. This is what doesn't work for me. I like to say there are three categories. There is your must-have, there's your negotiable, and then there's your non-negotiable. I don't think when you're younger, you can really think about those things because you haven't had those experiences yet. So that would be my answer.
1: Mm, wow, that's very interesting. So my next question is, what is the biggest misconception people have about dating later in life?
0: I think one of the biggest misconceptions that people have about dating later in life is that they shouldn't do it. Because some people think that they're just either washed up, there's nothing for them, they're scared to put themselves out there. They are set in their ways, or maybe even just have had some experiences and just have said that season has passed in my life, when really in some ways you're denying yourself an opportunity to really embrace having someone in your life. So I think the biggest misconception about dating later in life is that you're too old to do it. Mm. And therefore you don't put any effort into it. And you just think you're over that part of your life. But in reality, if you're still breathing and if that is something that you desire, you should go for it.
1: I used to this makes me think about back when I was younger, my one aunt, she was dating this guy at the time and she was over 50. And the phrase that they used to use back in the day was the special little friend.
0: The special little friend. I like that.
1: And you know, when that's the one thing, I feel like it was one of my friends who said that they were like, they when they're looking for a relationship, and especially when it's someone older, they don't want to be in the obituary as someone's special little friend.
0: The special little friend.
1: Yes. So let's get into this next question here. Do people become more selective after 50?
0: Yes, you are more selective after 50, and you have to be. You really have to be. You just cannot pick any person or allow yourself to be involved with just anybody. I think it's very important for you to be very selective. I think that you need to make sure that you are properly vetting the person that you choose to date. That's extremely important, especially after 50. There are so many things to consider.
1: Now, what's interesting to me, right, is that I feel like people of all ages should be very selective. Now, when my friends go on dates, I will tell you the type of person I am. Mm-hmm. When my friend is going on the date, I tell them, give me the person who you are going out with their phone number. So then I can look them up and see if they have
0: a criminal record. Should you say what you do?
1: Because my thing is this. You don't know who you're going out with.
0: That's true.
1: These days, you don't know if you're going out with a banker or a serial killer.
0: Psycho.
1: It is just, you have to be very, very, very, very careful.
0: You have to
1: And have friends who are going to be overprotective and do the investigative digging and go through the social media, because another thing you always want to make sure about is that the person you're going on a date with is not a player.
0: Right. Or a double life.
1: Yes.
0: They don't have a double life. Yes. I think that's important. And unfortunately, I can say this for, I think, all of us, right? So it's really kind of scary, because that double life thing can be a real thing in this day and age.
1: It seems
0: like it could be easier to get away with. So you really have to dig, and you really need to have a good group of friends, a good group of accountability persons, partners, whatever, who are sitting there saying, okay, let's talk about this person. It's just the way the world is right now. It's too much going on for you just to be kind of out there in this secret relationship and nobody knows who the person is or doesn't know.

0: where you're going, I think it's important. And let me say this to you, 50-year-olds or over 50-year-olds or whatever, even if you're 40, let's just say whatever age you are, but this is particularly for mature daters. You need to check in with somebody. Tell them where you're going and tell them who you're meeting. Send a picture of them. It's just important for safety.
1: Well, not even just that. Send your phone location.
0: That's a
1: to
0: good.
1: Your friends. So
0: but
1: that,
0: now what about the 50-year-olds maybe or over mature daters that don't know how to do that?
1: I think a lot of them do. I think you're one of the only ones that don't.
0: Oh, ooh, you burned me. You wound me.
1: And some of them, especially if they're over 50, they have kids or grandkids that will show them how to do it.
0: So there is an inside joke, everybody, that I am technically challenged. I don't know that that is true, but I'm accused of it. I guess it might be a little bit true if I don't know how to do this location thing. But I agree. The location can help.
1: Definitely. Okay, so my next question for you is this. Do you find that dating apps are more helpful or hurtful to singles over 50?
0: Oh, dating apps. That's still scary to me. Now, that's just a personal opinion. That I know a lot of people have used dating apps. I know a lot of people have, you know, listen, I know plenty of women who have memberships with dating apps.
1: They do. If I can interject this one thing, I feel like the issue is when there are men over 50 who get on those dating apps, there are people, they are looking for someone that is younger. Not always someone who is
0: What is happening?
1: Not a compatible partner in that age range. And especially in my age group, they are fishing for the older ones because a lot of the people in my generation are looking for someone to take care of them, which is... So it's definitely more it's hard.
0: This is crazy.
1: Because the younger ones are infiltrating and you're in the older age group because they're looking for sponsors, sugar daddies, everything in between.
0: This is too much. What is going on? And I'm thinking that, you know, the dating apps, because dating apps are scary. You don't know who this person is. Anyone can represent themselves any kind of way that they want to behind the screen, behind the, you know, text messages, all of the, I can't get over the fact that you just said this. So they're filtering through the dating apps that are for the mature persons and taking the potentials from up. This is too, guys, we're going to be getting ready for a commercial soon. I'm losing it over here.
1: I mean, it's the truth. I have to say, the people in their 20s, they are ambitious. They are looking for providers.
0: So 50 plusers, my community out there, we need to get more aggressive, I guess.
1: Definitely.
0: Or something. I don't know. This is not good.
1: Not at all. Now, another thing I would add that's interesting is that a lot of people of my age bracket, they follow this one woman, and she tells them dating apps are for desperate people, which is interesting. And she tells the women that she coaches to not go on dating apps, but your cell phone is to tell you what zip codes to go to to find men.
0: What?
1: Yes.
0: What is happening in this world? What happened to good old-fashioned dating when... you had a friend that introduced you to somebody, or that friend may have had a friend that could introduce you to someone. Really, this is a whole thing.
1: Oh, yes.
0: Going into oh my goodness. Yeah, well, you could go into a zip code area and find a psycho in a zip code area, too.
1: Yes, that reminds me of the story of this couple. I guess they're a couple now at my gym. Where this one woman who she went out and found this guy and he was living a whole double life.
0: Oh my gosh. Wait, I think, wait a minute. We might have to have a commercial before you tell this story. Listen, if you are just tuning in, this is going to be an amazing conversation on a rainy day. Yes. So sit back, strap yourself in with your seatbelt, make sure you are safely traveling because I think you are in for some laughs, some excitement, some enlightenment here on the Empowerment Zone. This is Diane and Manny sitting in for Reggie and Lisa. And guess what? We will be right back.
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0: Hey, hey, hey, everybody. We are back. This is Diane and
1: Manny.
0: We are so excited to bring you the summer series. And today we are talking about mature dating.
1: Yes.
0: Dating over 50. And, you know, what that looks like. And before the break, Manny was getting ready to spill some information.
1: Oh, my goodness. So I got it. It's actually kind of a funny story.
0: Okay.
1: So there are these two people that go to my gym. I will not say the name of the gym. And okay. I won't give any names.
0: Yeah, please.
1: But basically, the woman was looking for, you know, a suitor that was over 50. She found one. But she didn't do her research. And when she didn't do her research, she ended up going to this house party that another gym person was throwing. And she found out that the person that, you know, she was seeing was living a completely double life.
0: Wow, that's scary.
1: And was a narcissist, an alcoholic, abusive, and actually secretly bisexual and was messing with men in the gym. And it was just hilarious.
0: Wow.
1: I said, this is why you need friends to do the research for you.
0: You have to do your research. And this is what I'm talking about. Now, that is interesting. Now, she, so before the break, did you identify she met the person on an app or
1: they matched at the gym because she saw him at the gym. So she was like, this is my chance.
0: Wow.
1: Yeah.
0: That is something. I don't know. Folks, I'm a little scary about these apps. I just think it's something to be able to talk to somebody who is a friend of somebody else. I think it's good to meet someone through someone else. I think that's safer because there's, you know, backstory, there's relationship that person has with other people. You have the opportunity to get more information about this person. This is why I'm a little old fashioned with that. Hey, you know, listen, don't throw stones at me.
1: Yeah, look, but then at the same time, what if that friend is just shoving that person off on someone?
0: That's true, too. They could feel sorry for them.
1: Right.
0: And maybe just say, hey, you know, here's this person. Not necessarily a good candidate, but here they are. That's true.
1: Okay, my next question for you. What qualities matter most in a partner today?
0: I would say someone who is loyal, someone who is obviously honest. That sounds cheesy to say because really at this age, to me, that should come naturally. It shouldn't be something that you would have to say or that you would have to tell someone, I want you to be honest with me. I think at a certain age, 50 and over, it should be something that is already there. But I would say loyalty, honesty, consistency is important. And just to be able to express yourself and hold a conversation, being able to have an outline of expectations in that conversation between the two of you. What are your expectations? What are the other person's expectations? Because I am a firm believer that the killer of any relationship is unexpressed expectations. I think that is the killer of any relationship, is unexpressed expectations. And so other qualities are, I think, are important in partners today is when you sit down and you really know what are some things that you share in common? What are some things that, you know, are you a compromising person? Or are you a person that is just set in your ways? So quality would be to be able to compromise too. Because in a relationship, you should have some level of compromise, you know? So I think that's important. So I would say loyalty, honesty, compromise, moral values. You definitely have to have some moral values. And I think, too, you have to identify what is important to you in life. Like, you have to have some goals.
1: I think another thing is
0: financial stability.
1: I was just about to say.
0: Wait a minute. I can't believe I left that out. Financial stability.
1: Exactly.
0: That is very important because, you know, listen. Now, here's what I will say. You may meet someone who is building. Right. And there are a lot of people who will say, listen, I don't want to be with someone who's building. I want to be with someone who already has something. Well, I think that that's a choice. Right. That's a choice because you can add to what they are building and you can build together. However, you have to that can get a little bit hairy if they're really, really at a place where it's kind of like, are you a person that's just checking off the box of this is the next best thing or I'm going to try this, or I'm going to try that. But if you're really building something that has a destination, that it's something that you are really trying to accomplish and there is a goal in mind and you just need some help, some encouragement or that partner along the way to be with you and say, if it's somebody who's saying, hey, come be with me on this journey, I want to build this together. That's one thing. But if it's not, then I think it's a no because you don't want to have hardship. Financial troubles can be very hard in a relationship if you're dating, nonetheless, if you're married. So,
1: and on top of that, especially now, I know this may go back a little bit on what I said during our job segment on the second week, but especially.
0: I don't think Manny says a lot, but he says something's coming.
1: In the 50 plus age bracket, the person should already know what they're doing and be established.
0: Exactly. I do agree.
1: If you're a person that is in your 50s and you're whimsical and you're just figuring it out or you don't have anything figured out, then you need to work on yourself before you incorporate someone else in your chaos.
0: For sure. And I think that's so important. And at that age, unfortunately, because of the way that some things have gone in the world, it is unfortunate that many 50, sometimes 60-year-olds find themselves trying to either create financial stability because, as we talked about in that segment, they've gotten iced out at their jobs and had to start over. They could be in the midst of their second act or building their second act. And so those things are real factors. It doesn't mean that they're a slummy person or lazy person. That's a real factor in today's time. However, I absolutely agree with you. You shouldn't be just trying to figure out life at 50 plus years old.
1: At all. And then I got to add one more thing.
0: Uh-oh.
1: If you're in your 50s or you're in the 60s, your 401k is matured. So I'm just saying there's that too.
0: That small factor.
1: Right.
0: Oh my goodness.
1: My next question for you is, and I think this incorporates all ages.
0: Okay.
1: Are people seeking companionship, romance, or marriage?
0: Ooh. I am going to answer this in a way where I am not sure if a lot of women, I'm going to answer this as a woman who is of a certain age, and I don't mind sharing that I'm over 50. I would say in this order, I am looking for or I would be looking for companionship first, mm-hmm. allow the romance to develop, and then mm-hmm. if marriage happens to be a bonus.
1: Okay.
0: So, and I say that because at this age, there are things in life that I have already experienced.
1: Right.
0: And so for me, it is more about at this age, do I really want to go through life being by myself, or do I want to go through life with someone? It's so nice to be able to go through life with like that person that is either your best friend or that person that you have found companionship with, someone to do something with, someone to go places with, whether it's dinner, whether you travel together in separate accommodations, just the pastor speaking here. But I think companionship first, allow the romance to grow and see if that grows. And then the bonus is if marriage happens, it would just happen.
1: I feel like everyone looks at marriage as like, in my age bracket, what's interesting is I've seen a shift. Mm-hmm. Because I want to say 2 years ago now, everyone saw marriage as that it's just like a contractual agreement. It's mm-hmm. nothing like important. Like if you're my life partner, you're my life partner.
0: Right.
1: I don't feel it necessary to split assets, all of this stuff. But nowadays, I've noticed within the recent almost 6 to 8 months, I've seen a lot of people in my age bracket start getting married again, which has been interesting to me.
0: Wow.
1: Early 20s, like 18, 19, early 20s, like marriage has been back on the table, and that's something that's very surprising to me.
0: But that's awesome too.
1: Right.
0: It's pretty cool. It's pretty cool that that's coming back. And I do want to say this for people that are listening, because I don't want you to get the wrong message. I think you are, okay, when we talk about spiritually, right? Mm-hmm. Women are waiting to be found. You're waiting to be chosen. You are asking a specific question about someone who's dating at 50. You have to know what you want in your life, if your destination and if your preoccupation or your dream or your goal is marriage. Or is it companionship, or is it romance? And then within that, of course, and I have to say this because there is a spiritual component that is never dismissed or forgotten for me, which is you pray about it first, right? Before you do anything, before you engage in anything. So my answer to that is still the same, but with respect to what you said, I don't want to dismiss the fact that there are some women out there who are in there who are 50 plus or those mature daters, let's say, who want to be married.
1: Yes.
0: And there is absolutely nothing wrong with that, because mm-hmm. within marriage, then you should have. So it goes in the reverse in the way that you ask the question. It would be that marriage should encompass that forever companionship and that love, that romance. But I love the fact that the younger generations are seeing marriage as a staple again in the community. That is a beautiful thing. And that's a beautiful thing to hear.
1: Okay, so my last question before we head to commercial. How do you know you are ready to date again after divorce or loss?
0: Wow. I think after you have done your work.
1: Okay.
0: After you have done your work, I think this requires some time with yourself. I think for me, in my opinion, again, not a relationship expert, but speaking about life, it's important that you spend time on you. It's important that you spend time if that means therapy. If that means therapy, if that means you are spending time, say, alone with God even, and walking through what worked, what did not work in your marriage, so that you can come away knowing what things in your life that you have to address, spend the time doing that, rebuilding yourself. If there are things in a marriage that you were a part of in terms of whatever caused the break and you are trying to find yourself again, do that work. Find in yourself what areas you need to improve, what areas you need to get better, what you allowed, what you would never allow again, how you would contribute differently to a marriage. That is what I would say in regards to those who are going back into the dating scene after you have been divorced. When you know you're ready is when you have taken that time. I do think that sometimes going right from a divorce into a relationship can be unhealthy sometimes because you're taking that baggage. You're taking the baggage of the separation. You're taking the baggage of the prior relationship into whatever is next. You want to just have time to be clear, to be fresh, and to be free. And so that's what I would say. And then the loss piece, again, taking that time, grieving properly and allowing yourself the space and the time to do that.
1: I know for my grandfather, who is 85, he always talks about nowadays, after the loss of my grandmother, they were married for 60 years.
0: Yeah.
1: He always says he wants to find a companion, but I think that woman would have to be prepared to basically be at the altar with my grandmother's picture there. And we're going to commercial.
0: And we'll be right back, guys. This is a great conversation.
1: Yes.
0: We can't wait to bring you some more right after the break.
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0: are back.
1: Yes, we are back.
0: This is Diane and
1: Manny.
0: And we're excited. I know that Manny is excited and the folks in the studio are excited because I am in the hot seat today. This bright idea of this segment being about mature dating and dating after 50. And everyone decided to ask me the questions. So here we are, folks. So if you are joining us, we're having a ball talking about dating after 50. So if you are listening, we are so happy to have you listening to us today. And Manny has been firing these questions away. Again, I'm going to say I am not the relationship expert, but I am here as a woman who has had some experiences and I can lend some responses. And perhaps you will find encouragement and empowerment from those. And I am telling you, there's too much fun going on here.
1: Okay.
0: Well, so we left off with a loss, right?
1: Yeah.
0: And we answer we don't want those people to feel brushed over. But for the people who have suffered a loss, and you were talking about grandfather.
1: Yes, my grandfather and my grandmother were married. Well, they knew each other for about 63, 64 years and were married for 60 plus years. Mm-hmm. And for him, what's interesting to me is that he talks about how much he does want a partner. He wants someone in his life, a companion, in his words. But he is lost without her.
0: Mm.
1: Coming up on the anniversary of her passing, which is actually next Thursday.
0: Wow.
1: What's interesting to me is that the whole house is still the way she left it.
0: Mm-hmm.
1: Her snack drawer is, you know, where her snacks were. Her medication from 6 years ago is still on the napkin that is next to her side of the bed.
0: Mm-hmm.
1: So my question is, for those in that age bracket, the almost 70 to 80 plus, how do they continue moving on?
0: Right. I think it's still the same, right? I feel like you've got to do the work and you've got to be willing to do the work and surrounding yourself with people that really support you doing that work. And even in what's so interesting, we started off the segment talking about and just reminding people about my independence at home.
1: Right.
0: I have actually gone into homes and done, meaning care, independent care homes, and have done some sessions in there. And I have seen where folks that age and in those facilities, in care facilities, they have found loved ones. It's the cutest thing.
1: Really?
0: It's so cute. And I remember going into a type of assisted living, and there were some, was a couple in there. They both had the start of dementia, but they were boyfriend and girlfriend, and it was the cutest thing. And one was 82 and one was 84. And so I think it's a matter of just being open. Now, their start, the signs were there that they were beginning to get it, but the manifestation of it happened once they were in. So they were conscious and aware and not into dementia when they met each other. So that's pretty cool. But I think at that age, it really takes a conditioning of the heart and openness of the spirit to say, hey, I'm just going to allow myself to receive this gift of love again. To have it once in a lifetime is just an amazing feeling. It's a wonderful feeling. Everyone would want to feel that feeling, I guess I should say, that comes with being in love.
1: Right.
0: But to have that twice in a lifetime or more than twice, oh my goodness, how amazing would that be? So for someone that age to experience that again, I think it's just amazing that they would even open themselves up and be able to do that.
1: That's awesome. So my next question for you is this.
0: Uh-oh.
1: Emotional maturity or physical attraction? Which one matters more?
0: Emotional maturity. Because you could have someone who is physically attractive and just not be, I don't want to say that, I don't know if I can say this on the air, but let's just say they may not be too bright, right? So you want someone who has emotional maturity.
1: Gotcha.
0: You want someone who has balance in their emotions. You want someone who really is seasoned enough, in touch enough with their emotions to where they are not bringing chaos into your life because they have not addressed things in their life. They are clear about what they want. They're clear about their emotions. They're clear about their communication. They're clear about you. I think at a certain age, it takes maturity to know when you see someone and you know you want to date them, then you date them. If you see someone you know you're not interested, then you're not interested and you're just friends. I think that's maturity. And so you can be physically attracted and get caught up in a whole lot of other things. This is just my take, because we all know sometimes what comes with a pretty or a handsome face. And so a lot of times that can be a package, but when you are selecting, I think you should select based on emotional maturity, because that is what you have in the end. Beauty fades, right? That's the scripture. Beauty will fade. And so, and we also know that people change in life. And so what happens when you don't look the same? But that's what you pick someone based off of, is their looks. And there you, but I think you should, and again, we're not dismissing that you want the person that you're with to meet some things that are important to you. But I think when you say which one is most important, I would say the emotional maturity is most important, because you want to feel safe with that person.
1: That's good. That's good. Okay, so my next question for you is, what are your biggest red flags?
0: Inconsistency, I think, is a huge red flag. A lack of maturity is a huge red flag. And I would say really just a person who is not a self-motivator. I think that's a big thing for me. I think somebody that you have to always jumpstart about life, I think they have got to have some sort of outlook about life that is theirs. I don't think a person who just always has to be ignited by what you bring, like you're the constant cheerleader. I think a red flag is when you don't have that type of self-motivation. You don't have any type of base. There's no accountability. I think a person must have some sort of accountability. That's a red flag when you're accountable to no one. Mm-hmm. And that's scary. So for instance, if you are a person that is, say, spiritual, you're in the church, one of the first things that you should be finding out if you are dating, and listen up, ladies, 50 and over, ask that person, where do you go to church? Who's your pastor? Who are you accountable to? Because that's important.
1: Very, very important in today's age.
0: Mm-hmm. Very.
1: Okay, so my next question is, what are your biggest green flags?
0: A green flag is a person who is in touch with themselves. They understand who they are. They understand what they want out of life. They have a spiritual base. They are connected to something. They are accountable to someone. They are a good communicator. They are, again, I might have said this already, they're consistent. They give the essence of authenticity and honesty and loyalty and all those things. And I think our guest has chimed in on the line. I think
1: he's here.
0: He's here? Yeah. Awesome. Awesome. So we have a special guest with us today calling in. John, are you there?
2: I'm here.
0: Hi. Welcome welcome to the Empowerment Zone. We are so excited. I'm so glad that you called in and just want to get a male perspective on some of these things. We are talking about dating over 50. Yes. And so there, let me tell you, I have been in the hot seat. And for all of you who are listening, I have asked my special guest to join us today. And his name is Johnny. He's calling us all the way from Tennessee. This is not just a friend, but this is also my God brother, and I am excited to have him join us on the call today to give some insights, as he has been through some of these things as well. So Manny has had me in the hot seat.
1: So I'm going to ask you.
2: Well, thank you for having me.
0: Absolutely. Absolutely. So Manny's got some questions for you.
2: Oh, sure. Go ahead.
1: Okay. So the question that I want to ask you is, how do you find balance between independence with commitment?
2: The two things that kind of jump out to me, and I'm just, you know, just speaking on my own experience, is transparency and expectation. Mm-hmm. Those are the biggest two. And, you know, at this age, you know, we have kind of been through, you know, kind of been through the show. We've been, you know, we've seen the strings of the puppets and all that kind of stuff. But just being aware of where you are and just how life and relationships, whether it's, you know, you've had a spouse and they passed on, or you've just, you know, you've had, you know, various different relationships, and just how those relationships have left you. Have you done the work? And it's not just males, but it's also females. It's both parties. Have you done the work to get back to a healthy place to where, hey, I feel like I'm able to engage in another relationship? And one of the things that's kind of coming to my mind is it's okay to say no. It's okay to have boundaries so that we don't get into these scenarios or well, men are like this or women are like this. No. And sometimes, you know, we don't want to say it, but sometimes we pick wrong. Sometimes it's on us. But it's okay to say no. It's okay to have boundaries. Like, okay, hey, if you're meeting a young lady or you're meeting a young man and, you know, you have a set of things and you see a certain relationship or things going contrary to what, you know, you would want them to be or something that may trigger you into something that you've gone before. And, you know, that's kind of like a subset. You still have to, you got to deal with those triggers. Mm-hmm. But if it's not to your liking, be it male or female, you have the right to say no and stand on that and say, hey, maybe I need a little bit more capacity in this area. Mm-hmm. Maybe I need to work on these things. Maybe I'm the one that's not ready. And we have to be true to ourselves.
0: Right.
2: And I mean, you guys, you know me, I was once married. My first wife passed on. And getting back out into the dating world, oof.
0: Right. And you were married for 20 years.
2: I was married for 20 years.
0: Right.
2: And, you know, I stepped out there. You know, I thought something was for me, and it turned out not to be for me. And then I had to, you know, actually reset.
0: Right.
2: And that's a painful process sometimes. But, you know, the sooner or, you know, like I was saying about being aware, the quicker you can, you know, identify those things. Mm-hmm. Those are actually strength factors. That doesn't mean that you're a weak person. Doesn't mean that you're less, but it shows that you're strong, because it does take a lot of courage to, you know, look in the mirror and be honest with yourself and deal with yourself.
0: I love that. I'm going to interrupt you for a moment because sure. I do want you to tell everyone your age.
2: Just turned 60 in February.
0: 60 in February, which is totally awesome. Now, I need you to stay with us. We are going to jump into a break. But guys, listen, we are having a great discussion today, and I am so excited about the discussion. Please stay right here and come back. Manny and I will be here with our guest, John, all the way from Tennessee today. We'll be right back with you. This is the Empowerment Zone.
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0: Hey, hey, hey, everybody.
1: We're back.
0: We are back. This is Diane Ann.
1: Manny.
0: And our guest, John.
1: Yes.
0: John, you're still with us. Thank you for being here.
1: Okay, so my next question for you is, how should someone handle family opinions about a new partner?
2: That's actually a good question because, I mean, I'm a family-oriented guy. And, you know, whether we think so or not, you know, if you are, you know, if you're dating and you're serious, it just, I guess it just depends on the level of where that relationship is. If you are, if you're moving towards something serious and this person is going to be someone, you know, that's around your family. I mean, those kind of things, I guess you have to kind of vet. I mean, because, you know, families are different. Like I said, I'm a very family-oriented person. And, you know, those dynamics are, you know, they can be tricky, but you have to own your own life.
1: Yes.
2: Bottom line, you have to own your own life. Right. You know, whoever you choose, that's your choice. Mm-hmm. That's your choice. Mm-hmm. And, you know, people might say, well, you know, oh, that's family, you know, we're supposed to be together. No, this is the person that you are choosing to spend time with, share your life with. Your family don't have to like them, but as long as you like them and they are a fit for you, then that's something that the family will have to get used to.
0: Wow. That's good. That's really good.
1: That's great.
0: Oh my goodness. Wow.
2: And like, I can share something with you guys. Like when my first wife, Pat, you know, she passed away, you know, I kind of felt pressure to either, you know, not date or, you know, does this person measure up? And that's the funny thing. Nobody's going to be able to really, you know, measure up after a situation like that.
0: Right.
2: You have to determine what that is for you.
1: Right.
0: That's so good.
2: You have to determine what that is for you, because ultimately, at the end of the day, you're going to be the one spending more time with that person, not your family member.
0: Right. Right. And the pressure of that, I would imagine, could be heavy, right? And it's the same with people who not only who have suffered loss, but also people who have been divorced, like the family liked that person and they really,
2: absolutely,
0: they loved that
2: absolutely
0: person. And now there's this,
2: yeah,
0: person. And so it really, that comes into play too. This is good. This,
2: yeah,
0: is really good.
2: Went through that. It wasn't easy, but, you know, ultimately, you know, I am the time. I'm the one that spent the time with that person.
0: Mm-hmm.
2: But, you know, I have, you know, and I also have to, I need time to heal.
0: Right.
1: Right.
2: But after healing, you know, hey, you may pick somebody that's different, and that's fine.
0: Mm-hmm. Mm-hmm. Do you feel like a person, I want to jump in here with a question for you, John. Do you feel like there is a significant amount of time that should be set aside for you to heal before you re-enter dating?
2: I wouldn't say necessarily a time limit, because we all, I mean, I don't know, you know, how, you know, your listening audience, but, you know, healing is a journey.
0: Right.
2: There's no start date and end date. It's,
0: right,
2: you know, when you become aware that, hey, you're making improvements in these areas.
0: Right.
2: You're making, you know, your deficits are getting a little bit stronger than what they used to be.
0: Mm-hmm.
2: Your conflict resolution is getting stronger.
0: Mm-hmm.
2: And like I said, simply saying no is a complete sentence. I think it's a very anointed word, because it's like, hey, it's saying that, hey, I won't tolerate this. I won't put up with that. And, you know, I think we both, male and female, we need to extend each other a little bit of grace, because, life is not easy.
0: No.
2: Relationships are not easy. They can be very difficult. And they can leave you with scars that, if you're not careful, you know, they can backdoor into current relationships.
0: Mm-hmm. Mm-hmm.
2: But I think the biggest thing is, you know, people need to, you know, be honest with themselves, need to be transparent with themselves, and be like, hey, maybe I'm not as strong in this area. Maybe,
0: right,
2: I need to work on some things in this area that, if I get the opportunity to have someone in my life again, I won't, at least I can be accountable for my actions, and I won't make the same mistakes. I could be more open. I could be a little bit more transparent.
0: That's good.
1: That's awesome. So my next question for you is this. What is your best advice for someone nervous to date again?
2: That's tough. That's tough.
0: I would say pray first. That would be my answer. Prayer, pray first.
2: Prayer is good, mm-hmm. but again, in prayer, a lot of those things, you know, they kind of work in tandem with one another. You know, what are you nervous about? What is fear protecting? Mm-hmm. That's a huge one.
0: That's good.
2: What is fear protecting?
0: Mm-hmm.
2: Because, you know, we can put on a front and won't let someone in because of past hurts or, you know, old relationship or old scars. It could be trauma on both sides.
0: Mm-hmm.
2: But that's where that individual person has to be, you know, really aware of themselves, you know, get out of the norms of what people say dating is, what it shouldn't be, what a man should be, what a woman should be, based on your experience. Those things can vary.
0: Right. And that could be.
2: There are times I felt like I was a great husband. There are times mm-hmm. I felt like I could have done better. The same as, you know, same with being a father. But you have to, you know, you got to do the work. Right. And doing the work with that, you know, prayer and counseling. You know,
0: That's true.
2: Folks don't like to do counseling, but you got to do the work.
0: Right.
2: Because
1: this
2: if you
1: good.
2: Don't,
1: yes, it is. That's the
2: you
1: truth.
2: Know, it's like credit. It's like bad credit. It's going to follow you everywhere you go.
0: That's true. Now, that is so true. That's so true.
2: You got to deal with it.
0: You got to deal with it. You have to deal with it.
2: Both male and female, you got to deal with it.
0: That is so, so good. So.
1: Okay. So I have one more question for the both of you.
0: Okay.
1: So for your first date, would you rather do coffee or dinner? Because I've noticed this recent trend over the past year or two that everyone's been doing these coffee dates. So I wanted to add in a new gen thing with the coffee thing here. But would you rather do coffee or dinner?
0: I would rather do coffee. So, John? So
2: I'd rather go to the museum.
0: No, coffee or dinner.
2: Oh, coffee or dinner?
0: Yeah, he's doing like
2: a... choose between the two?
0: Yeah.
1: Yes.
2: Coffee.
0: Okay.
1: See, I'm
2: no
1: a little
2: pressure.
1: I'm crazy. I'm a little bit different. I would rather do dinner because, you know, coffee sometimes can make you go to the bathroom.
0: So, what is happening?
1: You know.
0: And that's spoken as a 20-something year old. Now you would think, oh my goodness, I'm going to leave that one right there.
1: You know, this has been a really, really nice segment.
0: It has.
1: Yes, yes, yes.
0: So what's your next question for us? Which one?
1: The next question would be phone call or text message?
0: I say phone call.
2: I say phone call because you can't convey feelings or emotions through text.
0: Yep.
1: I'm a texter.
0: All right. Dating app or meet naturally? Which one?
2: That one's a little tricky. I mean, unfortunately, things are not, you know, like they kind of used to be a little bit safer back in the day. But I would say in person, but you know, like I guess, like in a neutral spot.
0: Okay, so we actually have to wrap right here.
1: Yes.
0: This was so much fun.
2: Okay.
0: And
1: this was awesome.
0: I'm so glad that you could join us today. This was amazing.
2: Thank you for having me.
0: Yes, this was so amazing. Yes. Guys, listen, we're going to be back next week with more of the summer series right here on the Empowerment Zone. This has been so much fun. This has been Diane Ann
1: Manny
0: and our guest, John. And we will be right back here next week. Don't forget to tune in 3:00. You don't want to miss it. As you can see, we always come with some really exciting conversations. Make it a wonderful week. And remember, you get to choose joy. Have a great one.

0: Hello, Philadelphia. My name is Ralph Williams. I am the host of The Ralph Williams Show. Let me talk to you. What do you want to talk about? We'll talk every Wednesday, 3 to 4 p.m. here on 860 AM WWDB. Look forward to you listening.
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10: 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And I'm Pete Tribuco along with the lovely and so talented Haley Taylor Simon. I wouldn't be able to do this show without Haley. She does a fantastic job, and I'm just so appreciative. Right now, I look out the window. I can see the Philadelphia skyline. It's a beautiful day on this Saturday, so we're just so glad to be here. Haley, how are you doing today?
11: Doing well today. No complaints here.
10: No complaints.
11: No complaints.
10: No complaints. So,
11: how are you doing, Pete?
10: I'm doing good. I'm actually doing pretty good. I mean, I'm enjoying the weather that we have here in the Philadelphia area.
11: It's beautiful.
10: It's great. I mean, I know, was it last week we had the 2 hottest days?
11: Yeah, in history.
10: Ever in the history of being able to record that stuff. So it's pretty good. Looks like the Phillies are starting to come back. So that's good here.
11: They're back.
10: Yeah, it looks like they're
11: back.
10: It looks like they're doing really well. Of course, the Mets are going in the opposite direction.
11: That's okay with me. Hey, listen, that's a win-win on my end.
10: Yes, well, we have someone who's probably a Houston Astro fan. We'll talk to him in a second.
11: I don't even talk about that.
10: I know. We both don't like them because they're in the same division as those teams. But so, Haley, what do you know about the space program? Have you ever heard of the Apollo space program?
11: Oh, I have heard of the Apollo space program. Now, my biggest fun fact about the space program is that NASA, which we now know, you know, is involved with space, they used to be involved with discovering what was in the ocean. That is my little fun fact. I am obsessed with, you know, random history facts.
10: Sure.
11: So that's what I can bring to the table.
10: Wow. Well, we'll have to talk with our guest about that.
11: He definitely knows better than me.
10: Oh, I'm sure he knows better than us on every subject that there possibly is. I followed the space program since probably before, I think my earliest recollections are the Gemini program, which was the program before Apollo. You know, basically, I started about that point on, and of course, followed the Gemini program as well as even before that, maybe the last Mercury program with Gordon Cooper. After that, basically, I followed the Skylab and of course the space shuttle and you know, of course Apollo in between those two. And I've actually been able to interview several astronauts. Mm-hmm. I've interviewed STS-124, which is the Endeavour. STS-132, which was the Atlantis. And the last flight to go up, Haley, was STS-135 Atlantis. And that had only four passengers on board.
11: Yep.
10: I was able to go into full motion sim with those guys and gals. And Sandra Magnus was the gal on board. And she had more space time than the other three combined.
11: Wow.
10: You believe that?
11: That is unbelievable.
10: Also, was Rex Walm, Doug Hurley was there. Doug I knew from other things. He did SpaceX, too.
11: Yeah, I know Doug.
10: And, of course, the commander was Chris Ferguson for that show. Oh, and that's that last space flight, which took place. So, and I did a whole bunch of other things. But we got somebody. Oh, my goodness. I am so excited. Mm-hmm. When we talk about space, you know, when we talk about just certain people, certain individuals, well, we've got one of them today.
11: One of the best.
10: A former national astronaut, engineer, fighter pilot with the Marine Corps, Air Force, test pilot, and he is only one of 24 to have flown to the moon, having flown as the lunar module pilot on Apollo 13. Yes, you heard, folks. Apollo 13. He was actually slated to become the sixth person to walk on the moon, but because of Apollo 13 problems, that didn't happen. So we have got Fred Hayes with us. Fred, how are you doing today? We just love having you.
12: Happy to join you. I noticed you're talking about warm weather. I'm in Houston, Texas.
10: Yes, you are.
12: It's been a bit warmer. This time of year, we're always in the 90s. We'll probably stay there till late September, early October. That's our summers here.
10: Yeah, I tell you, I've been down there. I've been lucky enough several times to interview space shuttle crews that were down in Houston, Texas, over at Johnson Space Center. And it's beautiful. It's just beautiful there. I love the weather.
12: All right. Well, I heard your intro, and I guess I was very lucky, I feel, at least this time of my life, to have literally been around at the right age with the right experience to be able to join the space program in what I'd called the golden year of years of the Apollo program.
10: Yes.
12: I also had, obviously, a continuation of career both in management role in the Orbiter Project Office for 4 years, then getting to fly the very first Space Shuttle Enterprise.

0: of them were captive. I flew flights, the 1 and 3 captive, Joe Engel and Dick Truly flew the second flight, where we were perfecting the approach to assure we had safe separation when we did cut it loose from the 747, and to test some of the, do some of the system tests while we were on those flights. And I then flew three flights where we separated. It was really an aircraft test program from separation. Obviously, it was a planned set of things to do, mainly checking out the aerodynamics through maneuvers you did. And, of course, we changed the center of gravity of the vehicle between flights and test its landing characteristics and ground effect, the low to the ground where you approach landing, and wheels, tires and brakes assembly on the rollouts, nose wheel steering, that sort of thing while we were rolling out on the big lake bed.
1: Wow, that's amazing. You know, as a pilot myself, the scariest thing I could ever think of, and of course I'm not nearly on a level that you guys were, a lot of times, you know, we would do the dead stick type of emergency landing stuff where, you know, you lose your engine and you try to glide in. I could imagine what it would have been like with the Enterprise trying to land that, because I know it's a heavy vehicle, and if it basically is extremely difficult to glide in, even though you might have a long runway, which you used. What was that like? I mean, did you actually like have to test that out first, or at least simulate that before you could actually attempt to land the Enterprise?
0: Well, yes, but actually, my background experience. Before I became an astronaut, I was at NASA Flight Research Center for 3.5 years. I was a test pilot for NASA for over 7 years.
1: Okay.
0: And I did a lot of practice landing relative to the practice, and although I never got to fly it, the X-15 program, which had similar glide characteristics. And the weight doesn't have anything to do with it. It's just what lift to drag you have, parameter lift to drag, which is kind of a parameter that you judge gliders, like sports gliders, go way up 40 to 50, even 60. The LBD of the shuttle and the X-15 very close at about 4.5. So that determined just your length of ability and length of time to stay airborne. But the primary concern of it was how the flight control system would work, because the first time we got to see how it worked was after we separated. Now, we had simulations before with various fixed-base simulators, as well as a moving-base simulator, and, of course, a Gulfstream 2 aircraft that was, through a computer, made to simulate the handling characteristics and the lift-to-drag through use of reverse thrust.
1: Wow.
0: Of the shuttle. So you had that in your background training as well.
1: That's right. And if I'm not mistaken, the Enterprise actually had ejection seats in the beginning, right?
0: That's correct. We had ejection seats, and actually the big risk taking was the 747 crew. If we had gone out of control right after separation and had impacted the 747 in a way that made it uncontrollable, the four people on board probably would have not survived.
1: Wow.
0: Whereas obviously we had ejection seats as a plan B.
1: Now, that's interesting. That's really interesting. Yeah, your background is just absolutely amazing. I'm just looking at it. In addition to, of course, NASA, I tell you, you were, I guess, part of the Apollo program, and you got involved in that after your test flying days were done. And from what I'm looking at, basically, you were slated to be the backup crew for Apollo 8 and also Apollo 11. Is that the case?
0: Yes, I, as the group that came in 1966, so-called Original 19.
1: Yeah.
0: My very first crew assignment, actual flight crew assignment, was as a backup to Bill Anders on Apollo 8.
1: Uh-huh.
0: And, then normally it was a 3-mission cycle, so I would have flown Apollo 11, but Mike Collins, who had been pulled out of Apollo 8 because of a medical problem.
1: Sure.
0: Had got well, and Mike had seniority, and Deke put him back in on Apollo 11. So I ended up serving another backup assignment

0: this time as the backup to Buzz Aldrin.
1: That's absolutely amazing. And then, of course, you got your you were supposed to be on Apollo 14, and because of the incident with which never happened, actually, of you know, that person getting the measles, you got bumped or moved up, actually, to 13, and ended up having that whole the whole situation that occurred, which was amazing. And of course, the movie done by Tom Hanks, of course, Apollo 13, was a blockbuster movie. And so what was that like to actually relive that? I know Bill Paxton played your role. What was that like reliving that incident? And they used you to basically talk more about that.
0: Well, I didn't relive it. I had nothing to do with the movie except in a couple of meetings before they started filming.
1: Uh-huh.
0: Ron and had a lot of data, information NASA had given them, and I actually hosted meetings in an office I had in Titusville, then working for Grumman Corporation.
1: Uh-huh.
0: And Ron was there, and he brought his daughter, actually, and Tom Hanks was there, and assistant producer, or director, rather, and the producer, Glazer.
1: Okay.
0: And they just had a bunch of questions they went through to kind of get my readings from their review of the mission, the report. And Ron had listened all, and they had listened to all the air-to-ground radio transmissions, and this one of my version of what went on before they went into the filming sometime later.
1: Sure. Did you, I'm pretty sure the last time we spoke, you talked about that you did meet Bill Paxton. At least once or twice. What was that like?
0: Well, I met him really before the movie. I only met him once. The second time, Ron had come to Florida with camera people to figure out where they were going to film certain scenes they had in mind at Kennedy Space Center. Again, he brought along Bill Paxton and introduced me, and I actually took Bill off on a separate tour around Kennedy. To show him what activity was going on. Obviously, at that time, it was space shuttle, and hoped to give him a feeling that the business of space and preparing things for launch took a lot of people, skilled people, to get it ready.
1: Yeah.
0: And so I showed him, you know, that kind of activity going on at several facilities, the hangar OPF facility where one of the shuttles was sitting, getting redone. For the next launch, and I took him out to the launch pad, that kind of thing, to orient. He was not particularly a space fan, so he had, you know, he had not followed a lot of the activity and shuttle, obviously, at that day and age. So I thought I'd make sure he knew at least it wasn't just the pilots that showed up and hopped in the airplane and flew. It was a lot of people that supported that activity, and the launch.
1: Yeah, no. So when you meet Ron Howard, obviously the director of the show, was the individual that you were talking with and giving a tour to as well. So yeah, this is a very interesting thing that, you know, a lot of what we see, Apollo 13, you know, obviously we see how close that could have been to a total disaster. And I know that you were up in space, I believe, something like 5 days, 22 hours, 54 minutes, basically after liftoff. And, of course, this happened pretty early. I guess it was 200,000 miles away from the Earth when you had that explosion that crippled the Odyssey. What was that like? I mean, what was going through your head when this all happened, if you don't mind me asking?
0: Well, the time of the explosion was kind of interesting. We had just finished a TV show. Had that TV show been scheduled about 30 minutes later, we would have been on live TV when the explosion happened. But at any rate, I was still in the lunar module putting away equipment we had taken out to use sort of a show and tell during the TV show. And Jim was still just about to leave for the command module when it happened. So Jack Swigert was the only one on communication at the time with the mission control up in the capsule that had the problem, the command module and service module. And we rejoined him fairly quickly. And when I looked at the instrument panel, it was clear from several of the readings from different sensors that we had lost one of the two oxygen tanks, tank two. And I just had a sick feeling in my stomach because I knew immediately without any discussion with Mission Control that that would constitute an abort. So I would lose the landing.
1: Yeah.
0: The opportunity to land on the moon. So that was my emotion at the time because I thought we had the second tank, which would allow us to stay fully powered up. Would have just worked out a method to change our path to get around the moon and come home. And so that went on for probably an hour because it asked after a short time, mainly Mission Control picked it up before us, that the second tank, tank one, was slowly leaking.
1: Yeah.
0: And so we worked with Mission Control adjusting and changing switches and whatever to different ways to try to isolate the leak in the second tank. And, of course, we failed. After about a little over 50 minutes, and Jim Lovell and I were dispatched to go power up the lunar module so we had would then be able to have communications and an environmental system up to survive, live off of, propulsion systems that we could use to maintain attitude if we needed to. And so we went off to do that chore while we left Jack Swigert all alone to complete power down of the mothership, which was never ever planned to be done.
1: Oh, sure. No, it wouldn't be. So basically it became a lifeboat for you, the lunar module, which wasn't made to be one, but you actually had to go into that ship. And obviously it was a problem with the stirring of the tanks. I think that's one of the issues that Swigert stirred the tanks and there was a malfunction of some sort, which caused that major explosion. I think that's how I read it. At least that's what I thought happened.
0: Well, yeah, Jack was asked, which is a normal thing to do occasionally. In zero gravity, the fluid tends to stratify in zero G, and so they have a little egg beater type stirrer that's turned on occasionally that mixes it up, and that allows them to get better quantity reading and accurate quantity reading. So Jack had done that at the request, which I normally would have done had I been in the capsule that was on the right side where I would have been on the couch had I not been in the limb. And that caused an electric short. And that resulted in the expansion of pressure and separation with the tank and into the closed compartment on that part of the service module and eventually blew off a quarter of the service module.
1: Wow. 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
1: Welcome back to Live on Tape with Pete Tribuco on WWDB AM 860 Talk Radio. And we have got one amazing guest. You know, Haley, when I was growing up, basically, I loved the astronaut program. I just followed it for as long as I could. And we, obviously, on 1969, when we landed on the moon and did the first walk, it was just absolutely amazing. And we were hoping that this program would continue forever and ever and ever. And unfortunately, it did not. But we have one of the astronauts that actually, from the Apollo program, that actually went to the moon. He's only one of only 24 people that actually made it and flown to the moon, was scheduled to land on Apollo 13. Yes, folks, you heard correctly. You know that movie, Apollo 13, it really did happen. And we have astronaut Fred Hayes with us. Fred, so now talk me through this. When you had the explosion and everything was going pretty badly, and I know there was some control issues, there was a lot of noises and stuff, and no one really knew how many oxygen tanks you had left. What was, and how, you know, it takes about 2 hours, according to what the movie said, in order to get the LEM all fired up. How long did it take you to get that LEM ready so you guys can all go in there?
0: Well, I don't recall exact time, but we shortened up the activation of the lunar module because of the we didn't have a need for landing radar, rendezvous radar, a UHF communication, which would only be used to talk primarily to the command module, because we were never going to separate and have a rendezvous. So
1: sure.
0: We really didn't power up parts of the vehicle that weren't going to be needed. So it allowed us to X through sections of the book called the checklist, the activation checklist, to greatly shorten that time to power the LEM up. But as far as you said, how many oxygen tanks were... All systems on the in Apollo pretty much had an A and a B system, or system one, system two.
1: Sure.
0: That was for everything. And so basically, how many oxygen tanks? We had two. Tank one, tank two. And we lost tank two. So we had only one left, and unfortunately had the leak that when we lost it, we had none left.
1: That's right.
4: That's right.
1: And, you know, later on when you took pictures, the whole side of the command the service module was blown out. So that must have been amazing to see that and know that you actually survived, even though that explosion blew out the whole side of that service module.
0: Yeah, the service module, as you know, is behind the capsule. It's attached to the base of the capsule itself. And it was a surprise because thinking back to the time explosion, of course, there was a loud bang with it. Some jets were firing to try to hold attitude, the small attitude control jets that the computer was trying to maintain the attitude it had at the time that this happened. But there wasn't that much motion. The movie obviously exaggerated that, so there wasn't a lot of motion otherwise. And so that was the unusual thing at the time of explosion. And looking at the damaged area, it just seemed like everything would have been greater when it happened than what we actually witnessed.
1: Oh, yeah. That was something else, basically. So, yeah, you spent 5 days. Obviously, you got back home. And it was a miracle. You know, everybody was praying for you, including myself. We were all worried about you guys, especially when we knew that in the beginning they didn't have enough oxygen or enough power to get you back. You know, they were going to be short on power, and they had to go through the whole process of getting that. But you were slated again after the mission, and after it was a successful failure, basically. You were slated to go on Apollo 18. And unfortunately, because of budget cuts, so it only went to 17 and there was no 18. Well, what did that feel like knowing that the program was going to be shelved and you were going to miss that opportunity to go into space, but also land on the moon?
0: Let me just correct you. The mission I trained again on after 13 was for Apollo 16. I was the backup commander to John Young.
1: Okay.
0: And the mission cycle was three missions. So if you add 3 to 16, my flight, I would have flown back to the moon, was Apollo 19.
1: Oh, I'm sorry, 19, not 18. And they canceled it after 18, which was sad.
0: Yeah.
1: But how did you feel? I mean, how long in advance did you know it was canceled before it actually happened?
0: Oh, I knew it when we were training for Apollo 16. I was initially had a crew of Jerry Carr and Bill Pogue. And we were training about 3 to 4 months more toward Apollo 16 when that announcement was made that 18 and 19 were canceled. At that time, Deke moved Jerry and Bill off to the last Skylab mission to give them a flight.
1: Gotcha. Not...
0: And so I inherited Stu Rusa and Ed Mitchell, who had just flown Apollo 14 to finish out that backup crew assignment. So that's the way that went. I was obviously disappointed again at that point because I thought possibly I would have the Apollo 19 flight to get back to the moon and hopefully get a landing.
1: Yeah, no, I know that. I guess Jim Lovell also was you know, this is his last flight. So I'm assuming that he was very, very disappointed that, yeah, he was on Apollo 8. He went around the moon, and he pretty much did the same thing. Although I heard through the grapevine that you guys ended up going, and I know it's no award for this, but you had the longest flight in that you were the furthest away from the Earth at one point because of the slingshot and all that effect from the moon. So I guess you still are the only astronauts that have gone furthest from the Earth. Kind of an accolade, but not a good one, I guess.
0: Yeah, the circumstances were, we were not the longest flight, obviously. It was cut short, in fact, but from the planned. But we ended up being the furthest because of several circumstances. It was just how the moon was distanced from the Earth at the time we flew. The moon does not fly a perfect circle in its orbit around the Earth, so it was kind of at one of its farthest points. And we went around the moon at a little over 130 miles on that workaround trajectory change to get us back relatively in that path to get us back home that put us that high, because most missions went into orbit at 60 miles.
1: Sure.
0: So a combination of the moon being further away and our being at 130 did give us that record, if you will, of being further from Earth, of course, which is no big deal. it put us in Guinness, which will be, overtaken shortly if with the first next Artemis mission, which will go even further behind the moon.
1: Which is going to, we're all looking forward to it. Obviously, you know, I interviewed a bunch of the space shuttle crews, and when I was there, I guess around around maybe 2003, when I first started doing this, and then I ended up at 2013, I guess, for the last mission, STS-135, I noticed that the astronaut corps went from like 250 astronauts down to practically maybe 30 or 40, you know, towards the end. We were losing a lot of the program, the NASA space program, budget cuts, and then ferrying rides with the Russians to get up to the space station, which is really, really disastrous. But now we got this new program. You know, we got all these different companies that are going there. I mentioned Doug Hurley before, who was on STS-132, and I got to meet him and go in the simulator with those, you know, the simulator with those guys, the full motion sim. And I heard that Doug was actually involved with SpaceX, I believe, on their inaugural flight, which was pretty cool. What do you think is going to happen to the space program now with so many different people, so many different moving parts now, and a rocket that's bigger, somehow bigger than the Saturn V? How do you think that's going to go?
0: Well, we'll know when it goes. I'm not sure what the question was. The space program obviously does have a lot of activity right now in the private sector with Blue Horizon, the one that has the aircraft that's spacecraft, if you will, that's launched, air launched, just had its back flying and supposedly going to get to a point of flying every 2 weeks with paying customers.
1: Sure.
0: Of course, Boeing still has a vehicle that has not flown with people in it yet that's being developed. That would be another way of getting back and forth to the space station other than the SpaceX, and which is still in, very strongly in business with this Dragon that's flown a number of crews, including some private crews. I think they got another one scheduled now.
1: Yeah.
0: So that all that's going on, and one you're talking about, of course, to go back to the moon is Artemis, which has the big new rocket that's really a Saturn V size rocket. It's bigger solids, two solids, I think, and it's using the four liquid engines that were virtually they're upgraded engines that were used on the space shuttle. So that's what's going on. Of course, the NASA portion of that, particularly Artemis program, is dependent strongly on continued congressional support for funding.
1: That's
0: something you wrestle with every year.
1: So let's try to explain this now, because before way back when, in the old days, it was NASA. NASA had farmed out all the different parts and stuff to other companies, like Grumman and so on down the line. But nowadays, is NASA still, because they're using NASA facilities, they're still using, 39A and 39B for a lot of the launches. But how are they dealing with all these different companies? Are they still, NASA still involved in each and every one of them, or just certain ones that they're getting involved with the space program at this point?
0: Well, they're getting involved with the ones where those commercial companies, which they're still using companies. It's no different. They're using SpaceX, for instance, to supply, take supplies up and down to space station and people. So they're still using companies, but there's some operations that are totally independent of NASA, more under, I guess, the guidance and restrictions FAA would place on them for launching, where they do from White Sands with Blue Horizon, are out in California with the Spaceship One type vehicle. So they're more under FAA control and the limitations of what they safety and things they have to consider for launch. So it's a little bit of a mixed bag, but NASA's not involved in everything. And, of course, SpaceX has their own commercial customers.
1: Sure.
0: That is totally a separate, I want to call it not separate, but a part of their business that is with customers that they find that will fly on their rockets that other than using the launch capability infrastructure, as you mentioned, that's their primary tie with NASA.
1: Wow. Well, this sounds really interesting. We are talking with astronaut, Apollo 13 astronaut, Fred Hayes, and we'll be back with live on tape right after this. 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
1: Back to Live on Tape with Pete Tribuco on WWDB AM 860 Talk Radio Philadelphia. I'm here with my co-host, Haley Taylor Simon, and we are talking with one gentleman that I'm sure we all know and love, especially if you've seen the movie Apollo 13 with Tom Hanks. We are actually with NASA astronaut, engineer, fighter pilot, U.S. Marine Corps, U.S. Air Force test pilot, who was only one of 24 people to have flown to the moon, having flown as the lunar module pilot on Apollo 13. He was also slated to be the sixth person to walk on the moon. Unfortunately, Apollo 13 did not make it. He also went and did space shuttle approach and landing tests in 77 and finally retired from the NASA in 1979. But we have astronaut, of course, Fred Hayes with us, who's done such great things, even before as a test pilot, and then later on, even after he left NASA. And so, Fred, how are you doing there? You said the weather's really good down where you are in, in Houston.
0: Well, it's a typical Houston right now. We're hot, and unfortunately have been pretty dry, not too much rain. Sitting in the 90s, we had a brief spell that was a little over 100 degrees. But that's typical at this time of the year. Our summers always will have 90s at least every day until we get the first weak cold fronts to come through in late September, early October.
1: Really? Are you a baseball fan? Do you like to watch the Astros play, or do you like any particular sports?
0: I do occasionally. Of course, I get more interested when it gets like to the playoffs.
1: Sure.
0: I don't go to baseball games, so I'm not a fan of, to that extent. But I watch sporting events, both baseball, football, basketball, et cetera. But I normally get more interested as they get near the end, where they're into playoffs and, of course, for the championship.
1: Well, unfortunately for us in Philadelphia as well as in New York, it looks like the Astros are obviously going to be obviously winning their division again, which it's good, but we get tired of that every once in a while. Our biggest problem is Atlanta. We have a problem with Atlanta. Do you have a problem with Atlanta, Haley?
4: Yeah, I mean, we don't like the Braves.
1: No, we don't like the Braves. Not at all. They keep winning for some reason. Although, as I said, Philly's on a roll at this point. We're getting a lot going on there. All right, so let's switch gears a little. I want to go back to the space shuttle. And the reason why I want to do that is because if without what you did on the Enterprise in order to get to make sure that this vehicle could land safely, and not just over in, was it White Sands, but also over at Cape Kennedy or Cape Canaveral, whatever they're calling it these days, it was able to land there. The equipment that you had there. Now I've been in the space shuttle simulator. I've been in it like three times, and I noticed that when I was in it was like 2012, 2013, and the equipment was from the 1980s, 1990s, maybe 2000. It was pretty antiquated. Was it the same? I guess was it the same board? It was like an Airbus type of a setting for your space shuttle. Did it look like that, or what did it look like?
0: I'm not sure what you're talking about equipment.
1: The avionics, basically, the front boards, basically, all the things for your, for everything that you do there, basically your front panel.
0: Well, no, it was the vintage of when it was developed. You have to realize the program, shuttle program started in 1972.
1: Yeah.
0: So it was not antiquated. That was what was available at the time the shuttle was being designed, developed. And it went three decades.
1: Yes, it did.
0: Yes, obviously, technology changed over those decades, and it did go from, as you're talking about, the panel, which had the old analog instruments initially. It went eventually to what's called a glass cockpit with fully digital type instruments with screens.
1: Okay.
0: It went three decades. It went three decades, so technology changed as it went along.
1: Now, because when I went in there, basically, it did have the glass setup in the front end. Did they have to change, the center of gravity or anything? Because as they got better at this stuff, and obviously the original space shuttle, the weight differential and was different. Did they have to change everything to put the new equipment in? Or you think, how did that go about, you think?
0: No, the center of gravity of any flying vehicle is limited from when it's designed and built. You have a forward limit, and you have an aft limit of center of gravity. And that's what for that particular machine that's built, you have to live within that. It doesn't matter what you do, how you handle payloads, or as you're saying, new equipment. I don't think necessarily equipment you're talking about added weight. But the vehicle has a fixed center of gravity set of limits, forward and aft, and that's what you have to live with until you completely redesign and build a different aircraft or space. So that it's fixed.
1: Yeah, no, I agree with you on that. Basically, what I was saying is that the equipment went from analog to glass. The weight has to be exactly the same or close to it, in that area.
0: Doesn't have to be the same. You just need to be within the limits.
1: Oh, okay.
0: Forward and aft. And I don't think the glass added had significantly that much weight either.
1: Yeah, that's true. So now, One question. You obviously have lived it. You've lived the dream. You've done everything that most young kids would love to do. We got a new astronaut corps coming. I think I think NASA just put in applications for new people to come on board. For new people that are listening here in the Philadelphia area or wherever, because we also do this as a podcast. What recommendations do you have for new people that want to get involved with this space program? And what should they do in order to get themselves to the level that NASA or any of these companies would take them on as an astronaut or even a person who is behind the scenes and working on these rockets?
0: Well, my recommendation, when I talk to school children at any level, is to try to best figure out what their natural abilities are that they've been blessed and born with, and how to apply that ability into a career path that best suits that, because it'll make the work they have to do in either education or training to achieve a goal in a career more enjoyable along the way and seem easier to do. They'll do better and their performance, and they'll enjoy it more. So I don't think, you can have a dream, if you will, of being an astronaut. But, for instance, in school, if you don't understand and don't enjoy math and the science, it's obviously not necessarily the career path you want to be in. So it's really, you got to figure out first what you've been blessed with and as you're born and the skills you naturally have, and try to apply them. As far as an astronaut today, going forward, most of the things will involve the people with more of engineering, a science, a medical, those kind of experience and degrees plans in the background, rather than pilots. There's not much piloting involved in what's being flown today.
1: Really?
0: As was in my day. Most of the things like the Dragon are all flown pretty much automatic through a computer, going up and down, and glass screens. In fact, I understand they only have one manual control in the vehicle, and that's to abort if you have to.
1: Yeah.
0: So the piloting part is kind of out of the business, so to speak, except for Artemis with the landing. I think that obviously you still want a pilot type for the initial landings, whereas we found when we landed on the moon, even with the definition we had of the landing areas, when you got down low, low enough down, that you saw boulders and fields and smaller craters in the area that were not visible from the photographic definition we had. So the pilot had to take over manually and change a little bit where the vehicle would land, to be in a safe, clearer zone.
1: And that's right. In fact, I believe Neil Armstrong had to take it manually in order to land, because there were boulders that weren't supposed to be there, and the computer kept crashing as they tried to land. So they had to do it. They had to pilot it in, or he had to pilot it in. That's the case.
0: No. The alarms you were talking about that make it crash, we're not making it crash. The alarm, they could have completely ignored the alarm. The vehicle was flying fine.
1: Oh, no. Well, what I meant was the computer crashed. The memory couldn't hold enough, and that's why it kept having that alarm. I think that's
0: right.
1: How it was described.
0: The control system was working fine, and every landing on the moon was done manually, just Neil.
1: Okay, that's good. Well, here's the last question I want to ask, and then we'll switch gears. When do you think we're going to be back to the moon? When do you think that will happen? And is it going to be soon? I know we're still testing things in order to get there. When do you think that might actually happen?
0: Oh, you need to talk to two people. One, someone who's in the program, like a program manager, and secondly, Congress, the committees that deal with NASA and budget. Because that's determined schedule, and I can't answer what you're asking because I'm not involved in either of those scenes. I'm not technically involved with NASA at all. Have not been since 1979.
1: Yeah,
0: and obviously Congress is all, like I told you, it's a question every year. I wrote a book, Never Panic Early, and I discuss in that two things of being interested in what we're talking about. For 12 years, I had a contract in the business world turning around space shuttles.
1: Okay.
0: With Rocky, I call it Kennedy. And also, it was 4 years on the initial development. I ran a system engineering integration contract on early space station called Space Station Freedom, later became ISS.
1: Okay.
0: And it tells you very clearly the not just the challenges you have in getting the vehicle designed and developed, but also the fights every year through Congress to get the money to sustain the program and keep it on schedule.
1: Well, I only hope that it's soon. I hope it's in my lifetime. I would love to see us get back there and maybe eventually get back, to not just to the moon, but start, going and explorating, Mars and other places as well. I did want to bring up one last thing, and that is in August of 1973, you were piloting a Corvair BT-13, I believe. And unfortunately, you had a crash and 50% of your body was burnt in the crash. What happened there?
0: Well, the fuel bypass valve opened, and when I did a go, I actually was made a go around. I was flying with Ted Mendenhall. I was in formation. He had a Japanese Zero lookalike aircraft.
1: Okay.
0: And we were taking them down to Galveston Field to get them washed for an air show coming up, sort of a private air show. And I got too close on him on landing and went around. I didn't want to overrun him on the runway. And as I put power on and got up to about 300-400 feet, the engine started sputtering. And I changed fuel tanks and cranked a manual wobble pump with a hand crank that kept the engine still sputtering enough to get it turned around from having to land in the Gulf straight ahead where I was headed. Because this was a fixed-gear airplane. They couldn't raise the landing gear.
1: Sure.
0: And I knew it would probably flip over if I went in the water. So I got around on the far side of Galveston Field, which was an undeveloped area, and it ended up cartwheeling and with the fixed gear and ended up turning over. I ended up going upside down backwards and took a time to get out, and it had caught fire.
1: Oh, my goodness.
0: That was how things happened there, and I spent 3 months in the Galveston Hospital, and it actually was 65% burn coverage, and about half of that needed grafting.
1: Wow. And, it all happened for a reason, and you're still here. You're still able to help other people and maybe give some advice on how to get into the NASA program. Now, Haley had a question when we first started. Had to do with NASA. And basically, repeat that question, Haley, because that was a good one that you came up with.
4: I'm trying to think now to what that question was.
1: Well, it was about, I guess, not just the space program.
4: Oh, no, how NASA used to be about the ocean.
1: Yes, yeah. Yes. Did you know that? I did not know that, Fred. Did you know that they were involved with that before? I had no clue.
0: NASA was involved with what? I'm sorry?
4: The ocean.
1: Underwater exploration.
4: Yeah, to discover the unknown depths of the water.
0: No, I did not know. I was never aware of NASA. They did have a, in fact, Scott Carpenter participated in a underwater living area. They did in fairly shallow water where they had crew on board, and Scott, I think, was on board too, looking at, I guess, some of the early looks at living that way, that visioning a space station down the road.
1: Okay.
0: So I think it was more with that aspect, not the depth of the water, which has, I guess, gotten notoriety with the recent horrible incident with the one trying to visit the Titanic.
1: Oh, yes, I know. That whole
4: situation was insane.
1: Yeah, that was absolutely horrible. But now we brought up the water. Remember, I guess, and you probably know about this, you had to go into those spacesuits underneath in the water in the tank in order to get used to, like, not zero gravity, but to basically use instruments and everything along those lines, whatever that tank was, basically. Did you do that? Because you had to in Apollo 13 to train, but for space flight and for going outside. Did you do that? And was that a lot of fun? Was that different?
0: No, we had a water much smaller than the one they have today that supports space station. We had a water tank, but it was more for emergency things where you would land the splice down, and before you could get rid of the chutes, it would drag and turn the capsule upside down. And then the secondary way of righting it also failed, so it's like a double failure. That these balloons would be inflated that would right the capsule and get it right side up. And if they failed, of course, you'd be stuck upside down. So we trained on how to get out of the capsule if it remained upside down to then get with the divers. Hopefully, we'll be waiting with rafts to pick us up in the helicopter.
1: That was
0: the other training we did with some of the transposition for a case where you could not dock the limb or could not get the hatches open, say, between the two vehicle after docking. So now you're going to have to transpose from the lunar module to the command module outside.
1: Oh, okay.
0: And to get mainly the lunar rocks transferred, but any other things you wanted to transfer. So we did that in an underwater tank that could support skeletal structures of those two, the capsule and the lunar module, to look at that transfer. It really was to simulate zero gravity in that case, where the suits, we were ballasted for the particular depth we were working at to be neutrally buoyant. So it was a semblance of zero gravity, but not truly, because your body inside still tended to float, so you're always putting pressure one way or the other, depending on whether you're right side up or upside down, either on your shoulders, where you tended to be floating within the suit, but against the shoulder blades, or the other way, against your crotch, if you're the other direction.
1: Oh, yeah.
0: So it wasn't quite like zero gravity in that sense. But also your motions and what you were dealing with the thickness of the water and the suit were somewhat limiting, which... Similar senses to working pressurized in an EVA.
1: Wow. I'm just looking at all the awards that you have here. You've been inducted to the International Space Hall of Fame, Aerospace Walk of Honor, a U.S. Astronaut Hall of Fame. And by the way, I've been there. I've seen you. I've actually seen you, not you personally, but your plaque that's in there. What was it like to receive all those honors? The Presidential Medal of Freedom. NASA's Distinguished Service Medal, NASA's Exceptional Service Medal, all these things that you have done. It's got to be incredible. A great feeling for you to receive those awards.
0: I got good advice early on after Apollo 13. We had one of those awards was, I forget, it was by New York City at a big banquet. And I sat next to a fellow named Eddie Rickenbacker.
1: Oh, okay. I know him.
0: Yeah. And at one point, Eddie gave me some advice. He said, son, I've received a lot of these kind of awards. He said, I got a bushel basket of them up in the attic somewhere. He said, I'll give you some advice. Don't let these things overcome you. Don't ever take yourself too seriously. So that was his advice, and I pretty much followed that. I've gotten a lot of awards. The most I treasure, of course, are those that are connected with peers. I have you didn't mention them, but I was a test pilot of the Kinchel Award, which is a Test Pilot of the Year Award from the Society of Experimental Test Pilots.
1: Okay.
0: Which was for the shuttle Enterprise program. And, of course, the Astronaut Hall of Fame. And another big one that way is in September, I will be receiving an award from the National Aviation Hall of Fame. And that, of course, involves a lot of peers that have received the award, that some friends, people I worked with over the years. So those awards I consider, the Presidential Medal of Freedom is not an aviation space award. It's, entertainment people get
1: that's
0: that
1: true.
0: Award.
1: That's true. And you're right. In September,
0: the awards that I think are special are those with my peers in the business of space and aviation.
1: That is true. And just to, I guess, add on, in September 2023, you just talked about it, that's going to be the National Aviation Hall of Fame ceremony for you in Dayton, Ohio. So congratulations with that. Thank you so much. We really do appreciate it, Fred.
4: Thank you.
1: Fantastic. I mean, I love having you on. You are just such a great person, a great American, and you've done so much for the space program. We really do appreciate it. Thank you from the bottom of our hearts for being on our show. We do appreciate it.
0: All right. You have a good day. Take care. Take care of yourself.
1: Thank you. And that about does it for this week on Live on Tape. And we will talk to you again next week.
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16: Welcome to Philadelphia Focus. I'm Laura Lewis, and with us today from Global Philadelphia Association, we have its president, Zabet T. Luxing, back. Hello there.
17: Hello, Laura. It's great to be with you today.
16: Isn't it an exciting time to be a Philadelphian?
17: Yes, it truly is.
16: We're sitting down to tape. We're right in the midst of the World Cup action. And obviously, that is shining a light on Philadelphia and putting us back on the international stage. But that is the whole point of Global Philadelphia. So let's dive in with a mission statement for anyone who is not familiar with the organization.
17: So our organization is designed to put Philadelphia on the map, both for the people that live here and in the region, but also for people internationally to pay more attention to Philadelphia.
16: And that's culturally and economically as well.
17: Yes, absolutely. Culturally, economically, and in all the other attractions, sports, of course, as we're going to be talking about today, there is so much that's appealing to Philadelphia architecturally about our city.
16: And here's the thing that is amazing, because I see the work that you're doing. You're everywhere, and you're really bringing to focus stuff that we weren't aware of, the international flair that this city has, and you've done it all in the span of about one decade.
17: I really feel most fortunate to do what I do, Laura. It's just the perfect fit for who I am as a person, my interests, and the great value that Philadelphia offers to someone like me that's really looking to bring out from under all the international assets that our city has to offer.
16: And we're a World Heritage City. And isn't that what sparked all of this, wasn't it?
17: Yes. So originally there was Global Philadelphia, an umbrella organization with all the international organizations in Philadelphia on the board. Intentionally, we are not in competition with any other major organization. But the idea was that we would bring together all the international things that were going on here in order to give our city more visibility. In so doing, we realized that we had a UNESCO World Heritage Site in our city, Independence Hall, and that really wasn't played up as an international asset. Of course, it's extremely important in every way to the founding of our nation. And so Global Philadelphia set about connecting this asset with other World Heritage Cities. We became a member of the Organization of World Heritage Cities in 2015 and the first World Heritage City in the United States.
16: We forget just how international Philadelphia is. Our population is so diverse, and it's not just second and third generations, of course, but we have first generation populations that are creating amazing communities within the city.
17: Yes, Laura, I think one of the things that always resonates with me is the fact that people from all over the world come here and feel comfortable. And they don't necessarily feel that way in another major U.S. city, but Philadelphia offers that comfort to many from all over the world.
16: Been a while. You mentioned Africatown. And as I mentioned before we started recording today, I said, you know, gosh, I had not been aware of this neighborhood until you brought it up. And then I started, you know, looking for it and discovered it. And I thought, oh, I'm discovering something new. And now I'm seeing it everywhere. It's growing. It's becoming more economically important. It's doing so much for that community and that neighborhood, but it's also doing great things for all of us because of the shopping, the restaurants, all of the things that are brought to us in these communities.
17: Yes, Laura, it's really a great place to go and visit if you're interested in African food and African culture. We do have a very large African diaspora in our city, notably from Liberia, but from other nations as well. And they are encompassed and encapsulated in this Woodlands Avenue corridor in West Philly. And there you can go and find all kinds of different restaurants, meals, but also now a burgeoning health center, a burgeoning housing center, all sorts of different entities, some of which are funded at the state level, that will help folks from Africa specifically settle and feel more comfortable in the Philadelphia area. And this has been existent, these nascent neighborhoods and entities for a while. But what's happened is in the last 5 to 10 years, there's been a conscious effort to bring it all together, give it its own vibe and reason, raison d'être, if you will. And that is happening very successfully. And as you say, we're hearing more and more about it.
16: And of course, we have, as a background note, we have Chinatown, which has always been a vibrant part of Philadelphia. And it has its own distinct character.
17: Yes, absolutely. And of course, a beautiful gate that was offered by our sister city several years back. And the fact that there too, there are many, many restaurants, shops, cultural centers that will attract people that are interested in Chinese and Asian cultures. And it's a very, very vibrant place, as you say.
16: And art. I neglected to mention that we're seeing the arts represented in all of this as well. We're learning more. And again, through Global Philadelphia and events, we're learning about dance, music, art. The programming is as diverse as the communities that we have.
17: Yes, I was particularly proud and pleased to see the Argentine Tango School, which has a festival at least once a year in the Lithuanian Heritage Hall in the northern sectors of Philadelphia.

0: those diasporas have an infrastructure. For example, just down the road from here, there's a French international school. And that means that all those execs that come over from France can feel really comfortable here, come with their wives and children, set up shop, and be part of the Philadelphia landscape, but get the schooling that they need for their children in those languages. So to continue that, there's a really very popular Japanese store in Ardmore, which serves, again, the community with all their different items that Japanese folks like, but also a Japanese school. And of course, Shafuso, which is also just down the road from here, a Japanese cultural attraction, a house that was brought here, lock, stock and barrel. And I could go on and on. A German center in Spring Garden, etc., etc. And these things, again, they live slightly under the radar until you start paying attention to them because you're interested in what's international in Philadelphia.
1: Gosh darn it. Right now, we are really international. We were chatting about the World Cup. Just that the fact that Philadelphia made the cut to get this is an important coup for us. Do you want to talk a little bit about where does Philadelphia stand internationally?
0: I do want to talk about that because, and you can hear the pride in my voice, among other things, the fact that we were the first World Heritage City was one of the assets used to attract the FIFA World Cup folks. And I think what that did automatically for them was to say, okay, this may not be the top tier city in the US, but they're clearly paying attention to the international and they're a World Heritage City. And from that came a whole crescendo and cascade of folks at the highest level in our city that were really paying attention to the fact that this was a terrific opportunity for our city and that it could bring economic advancement, but also real positioning and credibility for Philadelphia. And you're hearing that right now. Everybody loves it here.
1: They do. And it makes me feel so proud to be a Philadelphian. When I run into tourists from all over the world, when you're walking through Center City and you find them in the most amazing places, too, where they get out outside of the main attractions of the historic district. But gosh darn it, the Sports Congress was in here 10 years ago talking about we're going to get football here in Philadelphia somehow. And they did plan for it to be an immediate shot in the arm economically. I think maybe they overestimated how much money it would be pumping in right now. But what it will be doing is bringing us money in going forward because we are really on the map now. And these people are going home and saying, vacation here, travel here, see what this city has to offer.
0: Absolutely. And you know, what I like to think about and talk about, Laurie, is on the TV screen, Philadelphia. First of all, it looks incredibly attractive. Secondly, we are being seen in all sorts of lights. As you may recall, we had the World Meeting of Families not so long ago with the late Pope. We've had different conventions to do with our politics, of course. And then we've had the NFL, not once but twice in recent years. And P.S., the NFL is going international. This October, there'll be a big game in London. And basically, people are seeing Philadelphia on their screens and they're like, gosh, that city's really beautiful, looks really interesting. And there's clearly a vibe in common parlance, as they say. And maybe I should be going to check it out.
1: I follow the French. I'm sorry. That's my baby. And I know that's yours as well. But some of the people that I follow on social media have been in the city and they're popping up now. And I'm saying, where are you? Oh, my gosh, they're eating a cheesesteak. And I see where they are. Or I recognize the clothespin in the background. And it's one, this city is photogenic and it's welcoming, but also our food and everything else is just drawing them in and they're enjoying it immensely.
0: Yeah, I think, you know, the Michelin Guide has called our city the most European city. We just got yet again the nomination for the most walkable city in our nation. And people really benefit from that when they come here. They're not in a center city district, which is just businesses and nothing else. Everywhere they look, there's vibrancy, there's culture, there's food and there's things to do. And there's also welcoming Philadelphians. People have a smile on the street and they're really opening their arms to our guests. I myself just flew in back from France to PHL International, and there were all kinds of people there to help us understand the different transport nodules, etc., in order to get where we needed to go. And it was really helpful.
1: I just admire the effort that our Visit Philly and the Visitor Center have done. They they really understand how to welcome someone and make it as easy as possible for someone to get around. And of course, Philadelphia did manage to do it economically for the visitors. Yes, the tickets are outrageously expensive, but there's none of that price gouging in transportation and

0: other things that we're seeing in other cities in the US.
1: Indeed, the FanFest is entirely free, which is a huge point of pride, and everyone just cannot stop raving about the FanFest. There's so much on offer there. One of the things is the Bank of America bracelet. Everybody wants this bracelet, and they've now had to install actually a special wristband process in order to get your bracelet, because they're so popular.
0: I've seen them. It rained out, and they had to close on the day that I had tickets to go. But the other wonderful thing about it is that it is, and again, making this more international, our fan festival is open every day of the World Cup versus other cities that are only open during the games that they're hosting.
1: Exactly, which is really clever because that's the whole point. The World Cup isn't just about your game and your team. It's the spirit of camaraderie and mixing with other nations. The other night it was incredible to see on the eve of the France-Iraq game, both nations were on the steps of the Art Museum celebrating and preparing for a game the next day. And it was so heartening to see that.
0: And of course, by being open every day, it means that the populations or the fans in this city get to come out and represent and identify again, making us more international. But you know what? We have talked enough about World Cup. Let's get back to Global Philadelphia because some big things have been going on. Ongoing projects you've been doing for a long time. Let's talk about the UN, the Sustainable Development Goals, that project, because you are finally getting to the finish line on this. And so let's talk a little bit about that.
1: Yes. So first of all, this year only, our international guests and all our conference attendees can be at the convention center. And in the grand hall of the convention center, all of the current SDG artworks that are all over Philadelphia are also displayed in that area. So it's a really nice way for conference attendees to be more aware of this project. Fundamentally, the project is about enlightening Philadelphians about what the Sustainable Development Goals are. They are goals put forth by the UN with an end date of 2030. And the goals are really important, but simple things like zero poverty, zero hunger, good health and well-being, quality education, gender equality, so on and so forth. Each of these are measured in great detail at the nationality level, but also individually in corporations, in different cities, etc., etc. And Philadelphia, without knowing it, is actually very active in these different goals. Think about Philabundance and zero hunger, for example. There are many, many others, but that's one that I like to cite. So what we did is we pulled together a project whereby a work of art is put up for each of the goals. And when we do that, we give a grant to an entity that's active in the said goal. And so that more and more people become aware of why this matters and how it's active in the community of Philadelphia.
0: And that's 17 of them. And it also, but then there's also the work of art that's associated with them.
1: Yes. And there, that's a really wonderful assortment of a lot of top Philly muralists, as well as folks who've been chosen in the community that painted something relevant for the given SDG. And what's really exciting about this, Laura, is that we've only got one left to paint and position. And I'm very excited to share with you that once again, TD Bank, who's been a terrific supporter of this project, has come forth and they will be supporting SDG 14, Life Below Water, which fittingly will be positioned on the edge of the Delaware at Glen Ford. Another hidden gem in Philadelphia.
0: Oh, I love Glen Ford. They have boating projects for youth. They do so much, and that's a wonderful place.
1: Just to finish up on Glen Ford, you might say, Life Below Water, a historic house, what? But to your point, not only do they teach boating to young people in the summer, but they also actually teach water quality and understanding better to young people exactly what is going on below water. So it's totally fitting, and we love the fact that it brings out these educational programs that are involved at Glen Ford, and we're really looking forward to having that unveiling, and it will probably be end of October, November, and everyone is invited. We'll be delighted to share more about that as it approaches. Keep an eye on our website. And of course, because it is the last one, we intend a mighty celebration. Yes, there are not only 17 works of art up, but actually 18, because one of our supporters, St. Joe's University, decided to have not one, but two works celebrating quality education, fittingly. So it's a terrific project. A first, no other city has ever done a series of works of art for the SDG, and something of which we are very proud of at Global Philadelphia.
0: Let me pause real quick just to say, hey, if you're just joining us, I'm Laura Lewis. With me today from Global Philadelphia Association, Zabeth T. Luxing. If you would like more information about anything that we are talking about today, whether it is the wonderful, fabulous cultural events that take place throughout Philadelphia, membership, we're going to get into that in just a little bit. Global Philadelphia Association can be found at globalphiladelphia.org. globalphiladelphia.org, a fabulous place to go if you would like to find things to do, places to see, food to eat, and festivals to attend that maybe have been under your radar. globalphiladelphia.org. Okay, Glenn Ford is just an example of one of the wonderful properties that exists in Philadelphia, but you recognize the landmarks of the city in a National Historic Landmarks map, and I know that you have a new one just out, and it divides the city into regions where you can count down or you can visit, and how many are in here now?
1: So that's what's amazing, really amazing. Philadelphia has 67 National Historic Landmarks. Washington, D.C. has 75. Our nation's capital. So, Philly, be proud and come and grab a map and go and visit some of them. You're absolutely right, Laura. We have this time around divided them geographically so that you can take a map, see what's in a certain geographic region, and go and visit it in one day. You'll also find on our website really interesting narratives about each of these NHLs written by none other than eminent architectural historian Dr. David Brownlee of the University of Penn. And for each, you're going to discover all sorts of stories about these buildings, which are actually really fascinating. And for me, this has been a wonderful project that we've truly, really enjoyed. And it's another asset of Philadelphia that folks perhaps overlook or don't know enough about. But to have 67 sites of historical significance in our city is really important. And each one tells a story. And just to give you an idea, one involves John Coltrane, the saxophonist. Another involves the Bakuna over at the Seaport Museum. And the third involves Carpenter's Hall, an iconic historic building. That's to give you an idea of the panoply and the range of what we're talking about.
0: I see St. James the Lesser is on here, which was a wonderful church and has the first National Landmark Cemetery across the street from it. East Laurel Hill is there. Wonderful, wonderful places. But there's something else about your website that I really love, and that is educational materials. And I was really surprised to see this wonderful way you approach the lessons, taking an American historic event and then an international event and tying them together, Arab Spring with our own revolution, but then saying, well, they had social media and that drove the movement. What would have happened in 1776 had Washington or Adams or Howe had a cell phone?
1: Yeah, I really like the fact that you bring that up, Laura, for a couple of reasons. I always amazed at how these folks traversed America on a horse, literally, as you say, no social media, tracks that they could barely print, but they were traveling all over on a horse and getting the message out, which, you know, really is a tremendous feat. Speaking of Arab Spring, I've just come back from Tunisia, where I was born, and I hadn't visited since the Arab Spring, which occurred 15 years ago now. And so that's somewhere that's very special to my heart. And of course, I was actually born in Carthage, which is full of World Heritage Sites and was nominated by UNESCO the same year as Independence Hall in 1979.
0: And you get to travel, obviously, with this, representing this city, going out and talking about our mural arts programs, our national landmarks that we have, the opportunities for business to grow here, and what a great population we have. You're always spreading the word. Now it's Marrakesh is next.
1: Yeah, so this is the part of our work which involves the organization of World Heritage Cities. You heard much earlier that we are a member of that organization, and typically I will represent Philadelphia in meetings of that organization, and the next meetings is actually a general congress in Marrakesh, and we're talking about something called the New Urban Project, where World Heritage Cities are as a whole, obviously are tourism assets. There's no question about that. But we're going on from that to talk more about urbanization, making World Heritage Cities more comfortable, more accessible. So talking about the green canopy in a World Heritage City, of course, getting around using public transport, preferably energy efficient public transport, different subjects like that, which are really more granular and more about the efficient management of running of a city, something which our mayor is all about currently. So it's a very nice tie-in to current trends, particularly in Philadelphia, and we're very proud of the fact that we can participate and talk about what we're doing in Philadelphia in those areas.
0: You're really going to be a shining star at this. You know, as you're going down that list here, I'm thinking, well, the tree canopy? Look at another city that has done as much as Philadelphia has for tree planting and ensuring that we continue to have that canopy. Our transportation system, we might complain about the price and, oh, maybe the bus was late, but we really do have a great infrastructure. This is a really great city to be in.
1: Absolutely. And, you know, getting around visiting historical sites is part of that. And so that's where the tourism angle comes in, if you will. All the people that are currently visiting for the World Cup and other things are also enjoying visiting our historical sites and using public transport to be able to do that.
0: These meetings, obviously, these are people from all over the globe. Is there a commonality?
1: Yes, I think, you know, what's important with the Organization of World Heritage Cities is it brings together cities that all have UNESCO World Heritage City as a binder. But in so doing, they also offer all sorts of different assets and different points of view. So one city might, for example, be a historic port. Well, that's a component of Philadelphia. Another city might be a walled city. Philadelphia doesn't have that. Another city might be all about water, and that's why they're World Heritage. Guess what? That's an expertise in Philadelphia, too. So what's wonderful about our city is oftentimes, because we have so much to offer in different realms, we overlap in lots of different ways with the World Heritage Cities. And that makes my job particularly interesting, because really we're like the lady in the movie hall with her large tray of candy. And we go to these World Heritage Cities with our offerings. And Philadelphia has a very large tray of candy with, yes, water, yes, tree canopies, yes, efficient transportation system, a port, and so on and so forth. And of course, not only a World Heritage City, but 67 National Historic Landmarks, etc., etc., etc.
0: You speak of an international consciousness.
1: Yes. So, you know, I have been at this game for a while. I think some people are surprised at how long I've been doing what I do, but I can genuinely offer that it's because I really like what I do and I really see value for Philadelphia in what I do and enjoy that. But the point being, I've been doing it for a while, but it's taken a while for people to really understand the value of what Global Philadelphia has to offer and why it matters. So some might say, well, you do so many things, you know, what exactly is this all adding up to? But you, Laura, clearly understand it, and as do others. There's a value in all this international activation because Philadelphia has a tremendous amount to offer. And I think it's fair to say that the World Cup has really helped a lot of people in our city to compute, yes, it really matters that we've got an Africa town. It really matters that in the north of Philadelphia, there are populations from Samarkand in Uzbekistan, from Iraq, from Brazil, all these nations that are really at the table in Philadelphia. They really care about what's going on here. They love it, as does the South Philadelphian that's at the Phillies game every week. And it's a different kind of love, but that's okay. It involves food, it involves enthusiasm, it involves being proud about our city. It involves walking down the parkway and being able to identify your flag that's standing in that parkway in one of those flagpoles as you walk past all the museums. And we're all in this together. And I think that is part of the Philadelphia spirit. And it really doesn't matter where you come from. That spirit is there. And what's very gratifying for me in the job that I do is that this World Cup, I think, has really helped more folks to realize why this matters and why it makes Philadelphia a rather special place.
0: And you know, we drive down that parkway and keep forgetting to recognize that the world is here in Philadelphia. And we welcome them. And we can be a part of them, too. And one of the ways is by joining Global Philadelphia Association. You do have membership.
1: Absolutely. If you'd like to become more involved and know more about what we do, become a member. It's easy to do on our website. It's also very easy to sign up for our newsletter, and then you'll get a lot more information about what we're doing and the different member events that we're promoting. And of course, we're also on all sorts of channels of social media, Instagram, Facebook, Twitter, etc., etc. Twitter, I should say, X. But yes, you know, be involved, learn more about us, and maybe you have something to add. We also write articles about things that are going on internationally in our city, and we'd love to cover a story that you might have to suggest.
0: And there's no population too small to not be recognized in this amazing global city.
1: Exactly right. Everyone has a place at the table. And as you're seeing, I find more and more people are interested in those different nodules, those different groups, and they want to know more. They want to understand. And that's what's really one of the things that's so exciting about Philadelphia. I think people come with an open mind, and that is very gratifying.
0: You do events throughout the year as well, don't you?
1: Yes. So a couple of things. We're very active in the community all the way from April through October. And what we're doing is partnering with different partners and active so that, for example, at the Cherry Blossom Festival, you'll find us. At the WAWA Welcome America Festival, you'll find us. And you can learn more about Global Philadelphia there. We also have two major events of which we're extremely proud that position our city internationally to its leaders. And this year, we have someone that I know you're very familiar with, Cicely Tynan, that we're honoring on September 10 at the World Heritage City Celebration. Michael Nutter and Leslie Ann Miller are co-chairs, and it's going to be a lovely event celebrating Cicely, all that she's done for our region in the past 30 years, and the fact that we are the first World Heritage City in the U.S. And if you come, among other things, you're going to learn about the making of the National World Heritage City map, and you'll be getting a copy of that map as well. So if you want to join us on that evening, please do. The other event that we host is right in the beginning of December. It's called the Globey Awards. And there, we're honoring six folk that have done something that really impacts our city, but that also impacts the world. So again, showcasing to everyone the fact that, yes, Philadelphia is a very international city, and here are people that have really made an effort in their worlds to impact the city and the world. And it's a very popular event. It's a lunchtime event. It's a source of great celebration, kicks off the holiday season. And if you want to kind of join and make fun and be with Global Philadelphia, the Globey Awards is a great opportunity to do that.
0: So great events. And again, you do spotlight all of the festivals on your website. So, you know, there's always something to do in Philadelphia, thanks to, well, Global Philadelphia.
1: I'm glad you mentioned that, because that's another aspect of our website, which is really useful. 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
0: 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There is an education tab at the other site, but this is a direct shot for it. You can find out about the wonderful events that are taking place, including, well, this the upcoming conclusion of the Sustainable Development Goals Project, the mural program. You can find out more about all of the great festivals and events that are taking place in the city as well. And again, it's all at globalphiladelphia.org. And you can learn about membership there as well. My guest today, it's President Sabeth Tiluxsingh. Thank you for coming in today.
1: Laura, it's been a pleasure. Thank you for your time. And it's always great to have a conversation with you, because you get it.
0: Well, les bleus.
1: Allez les bleus.
0: Allez les bleus. Les bleus. And I am Laura Lewis. 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
3: Good day, citizens. Welcome back to Comic Book Gurus. This is a show for those in the know about comic book movies, comic book TV shows, and comic book books. We're coming to you from the beautiful studios of WWDB 860 AM. 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
4: Hey, what is up, Craig?
3: What's that music? Okay. That music must mean that this show today is about X-Men 97 Season 2. First three episodes came out. I'm still buzzing from last season, but Season 2 is here, Rob, and how do you feel about the first 3 episodes?
4: Well, it's Saturday mornings on Monday nights, you know, or whatever day you're going to watch it, but it's not on Saturday morning unless you choose to wait that long.
3: Yes, it's been a long 30-year journey, but X-Men 97 is back. Last season got me so, you know, worked up because we had the X-Men scattered across time. Half of them were in the extreme past. A lot of them were the extreme. The other half were in the extreme future. And how are we going to get these two together? So we have one team that's in Egypt in 3000 BC with Rama Tut, who we know as one of the variants of Kang the Conqueror. Kang the Conqueror, of course, made his Rama Tut, I should say, made his debut in issue number 19 of what comic book?
4: Fantastic Four.
3: There it is. Okay, and the other half of the X-Men are in the future, 3000. I forget what year exactly in 3000, but there we see the Apocalypse, the birth of Apocalypse. And a lot of that part of the show was taken from the comic book series, The Age of Apocalypse and the Rise of Apocalypse. So we're trying to get the first 3 episodes of them trying to get back together. The X-Men are trying to get back to their timeline, but at the same time, they're also trying to figure out what they're doing in their respective universes. So the ones in, let's start with the ones in the past. Do you have
4: Well, you left out one timeline.
3: What timeline?
4: The timeline with X-Force, is the modern timeline.
3: The present timeline, yeah.
4: Right. So this is where the X-Men want to get back to.
3: Right.
4: And there's all kinds of stuff because not only do you have X-Force, mm-hmm. you have X-Factor.
3: Right. And X-Factor is not – now, we know X-Factor was the original Children of the Atom. It's just the original X-Men. But X-Factor has changed differently. And X-Factor has the – they're now – watchdog, they're policemen for the United States. They round up mutants now. And one of the best parts about it was episode 2 was the beginning, the music you heard from in the beginning, that had the X-Force Tyrant and the X-Force Chiron and the X-Force members. And I thought that was absolutely awesome because X-Force in the 90s, thank you to Rob Liefeld, was one of my favorite comics on Earth. And the members I love, Strong Guy was there, Polaris was there, Havoc was there, and just seeing
4: they are all an X Factor version that came like later on. I could say it was issue 50, but you don't quote me on that. Where the original team had become X Men again,
3: mm-hmm.
4: and Valerie Cooper, put together another version. With Havoc and Polaris.
3: Right. And multiple. And
4: Jamie Maddox, Quicksilver,
3: mm-hmm.
4: and Strong Guy and Wolfbane.
3: Yeah, exactly. Yeah.
4: I think that was the whole lineup.
3: Yeah, and then Shatterstar would come later. And
4: well, they were X-Force.
3: Yeah, we're X-Force. Okay, yeah.
4: So they've got two teams going on.
3: Well, X-Factor was Charles and got his original X-Men together, and then he left, and then Magneto. Ran there for a while, then he left.
4: No, that was New Mutants.
3: That was New Mutants. Okay, that was Kate.
4: There's a lot of teams.
3: Yes, X all over there. There's mutants all over the place. And eventually we will talk about the show so far. I didn't even ask you. I'll use this opportunity right here on the show. Do you like the first 3 episodes, or are they getting to you?
4: I like it, but I guess, you know, I like that the comic books usually – The cartoons are usually closer to scripture.
3: To the source material. The scripture.
4: But, they didn't explain why these characters are X-Factor.
3: Mm-hmm.
4: They have Jubilee in X-Force.
3: Yeah.
4: You know, so I'm not, I feel like it's the Fox universe all over again.
3: Okay, and they took a little they took a few liberties with the characters. What I like is the evolution of Jubilee because when we saw Jubilee in season 1 when she got kidnapped into Mojo's world and she met an older version of herself
5: and we got to see the extent of Jubilee's powers.
4: Sure.
5: And we see a lot of, and we saw a lot of that in this episode, in one of the episodes, I think episode two, where she escaped from X-Factor, when she was on the one of the floating battleships that we came to know and love in the,
4: right.
5: in the S.H.I.E.L.D. But her, she used powers that her older self did. And I got a kick out of that.
4: You know what I was interested in?
5: What?
4: That when they were in with the version where Apocalypse was, when Cable was going to take his powers or whatever,
5: mm-hmm.
4: it was Ship.
5: Yeah. Yes.
4: And Ship originally showed up in our timeline, which is the X-Factor, X-Force timeline.
5: Mm-hmm.
4: And X-Factor lived on ship.
5: Yeah.
4: So it's like, yeah, some things are not where they're supposed to be, and I don't know if there's a long end game to where they're supposed to be.
5: Yeah.
4: No pun to Marvel. Like, it's all got an end game. Everything's an end game.
5: Well, we know that the X-Men in both the past and the future, in one of the episodes, the first episode was called Days of Past Future. Great. They want to get back to our timeline, to the present day. But they also have to deal with what's going on in the past. And the X-Men in the past, Forge, Storm, Wolverine, we see him more feral. And we saw, you know, at the end of season one, where all of his adamantium was sucked out of him by Magneto, which was a great visual in the comic books.
4: Right.
5: Didn't do as well. They showed just a still frame. I thought that was a little cheesy. They didn't really show it in the animated form, which I would have liked to have seen. But we see his claws are bones, and he's more feral. He's reminiscent of the Age of Apocalypse Wolverine.
4: Yeah, I noticed that too.
5: Later on. But when he stabs the Apocalypse soldiers in the past, his bones break, and he yells in pain, but they grow right back. Mm-hmm. So seeing this Wolverine is
4: So who was in the thing with Cable, Jean, and Scott? Nightcrawler?
5: Yeah, he was, yes, he's in, yes.
4: He was in the future.
5: Yes, Nightcrawler's in the future.
4: But who else? I can't think.
5: Well, in the future was Beast.
4: Cyclops and Marvel Girl,
5: and their son, baby,
4: Nathan.
5: Teenage Nathan. And Charles and Eric, Magneto, they're trying to...
4: But they're in the past.
5: They're in the past trying to stop Apocalypse from becoming Apocalypse.
4: Right.
5: But in trying to do that, though, they're kind of like steering him towards being Apocalypse.
4: Yeah, Magneto's a big instigator.
5: Yeah, and this is where it kind of loses me, because even trying to recap it now for our audience... about which X-Men are in the past and which one in the future. And I really should have written this down, folks, so please forgive me.
4: It's okay. We've got, like, how many more episodes?
5: We got six more episodes. So we'll get, and then we'll do a show about
4: every
5: recapping.
4: Other week we're going to do this. Every other week we're going to cover some more, like,
5: more X-Men
4: two more episodes.
5: And but these three episodes, the three-episode premiere, trying to get both of them back. But in the end, it's Apocalypse that's the common thread in both the past and the future. The X-Men of the past are trying to prevent Apocalypse from being an Apocalypse. And the X-Men in the future are trying to change the past and trying.
4: Now, this might help mm-hmm. people about the future.
5: Mm-hmm.
4: Because, and God willing, I'm going to refer to the Fox movies.
5: Yeah.
4: If you watched Age of Apocalypse, mm-hmm. If you watched that movie, Apocalypse needed a new body.
5: Mm-hmm.
4: And when he comes back, he always regenerates into a new body.
5: Yeah.
4: And he wanted Professor X's body
5: right.
4: in that movie.
5: Mm-hmm.
4: Well, in this, he wants Nathan mm-hmm. who will become Cable.
5: Right.
4: Who we see... take the virus mm-hmm. and, you know, then his arm is all metal and stuff.
5: Yeah.
4: So if people weren't sure what was going on, Apocalypse over the years changes bodies.
5: Right.
4: So he's ready for a new body.
5: Mm-hmm.
4: And he says, Nathan, this kid's going to be my body for a long, long, long, long time.
5: Yes.
4: So I hope that helps people.
5: It does help. And it helps me because in this one of the episodes where Nathan was captured for, you know, to be Apocalypse's new body, he discovers through Jean Grey his actual power. And because he had always lied dormant and Jean and Scott get it out of him. From words that Jean or Madeline Pryor said to him when he was a youth, and he breaks himself out, and we see that Nathan in the future, who could or could not grow up to be Cable. What I found interesting was in the past, though, going back to 3000 BC in Egypt, we met a hooded figure called Mother Ascani, that we. We'll find out, spoiler alert, because I remember this from the comic books, is Rachel Summers,
4: right?
5: Who is the sister of Cable, and it was the other child, the female child of Scott and Jean Grey, and seeing her for the first time. And I know, because when she said, I'm Mother Ascani, it said, Ascani. And she is Ascani, but she's Ascani, that's the name. But when she took off her hood and we see her eyes, we saw the phoenix in her eyes. Like that's why I heard Ascani. That sounds familiar. She's the phoenix. She was the daughter of Rachel and so what role she plays here? Does she already know that these are her parents? They know because Rachel and Scott are in the future. I'm sorry.
4: Ascani's in the future with Cable and.
5: I thought she was in the past.
4: No, past is Professor X,
5: Magneto,
4: and Storm.
5: And Forge.
4: Storm is in the future.
5: No, Forge went back to the
4: because
5: past.
4: Because Mother Ascani told Storm she had the power.
5: Mm-hmm.
4: So I believe she's in the future.
5: Okay, so Charles and
4: Magneto
5: are in the past.
4: Seeing the first mutant.
5: Okay,
4: which, you know,
5: yeah,
4: but
5: Ivan Sir.
4: The fight in the future is where Mother Ascani is taking care of Nathan, and they're fighting Apocalypse. Nobody's fighting Apocalypse in the past because he's not Apocalypse yet.
5: Yeah, we see the building blocks though because we see Rama Tut and. It's weird. We saw his circle magic, and we saw that in Quantumania,
4: right?
5: From Kang. So they're keeping that part going. I still think because of Rama Tut's connection to the Marvel Universe. You know all the cameos we saw last year in season 1. We saw Daredevil. We saw Captain America.
4: Yeah, yeah.
5: We saw Spider-Man. I wouldn't be surprised, or you shouldn't be surprised, if Fantastic Four shows up.
4: At some
5: point,
4: I tell you one of the. Coolest books, and I don't have it anymore, but it was West Coast Avengers. Do you remember West Coast Avengers?
5: Yes.
4: Okay. There was a point in time, which you've already addressed, the Fantastic Four went back into Egypt, and they met Rama Tut.
5: Yes.
4: Okay. Now, there was a point in time where Doctor Strange was in the past, and then... West Coast Avengers were on one of Doctor Doom's time machines, but it was broken, and it only went back in time.
5: Okay.
4: So they had to go back in time until they found the Fantastic Four so they could take the time machine and go forward.
5: Gotcha.
4: So you basically had – it was like a Back to the Future when they were like overlapping. You know, this one can't see me, and it was funny. Like these guys were underground crawling, and they're like trying to miss the other ones. So I, you know, and then you can't forget that Rama Tut, who is Kang, an earlier version of Kang, right? Is the descendant of Reed Richards, at least in the comic books.
5: Yeah.
4: Was a guy who was, comes from a future that is all boring and there's nothing, you know?
5: Yeah.
4: So he steals the Pharaoh, one of Dr. Doom's time machines.
5: The Sphinx, yeah.
4: Yeah, Sphinx. Mm-hmm. And he went back and became Rama Tut.
5: Mm-hmm.
4: So then as he was defeated, he moved along, you know, he became Kang, more interaction with heroes along the way. But there's even a rumor that Reed Richards' father is really Dr. Doom's father. Because he went back in time.
5: Right.
4: And was with Mama Doom.
5: Mother Doom.
4: So all gets, when you get times into time stuff, it all gets confusing. But what I wonder is, if we look at the Marvel movies and how they kind of tanked all the Kang stuff, could they now say, well, let's do all the stuff we were going to do, but we'll do it in the cartoon?
5: That could definitely work because Kang was a huge part, and they already mentioned Rama Tut, which is Kang.
4: Right.
5: So that's why I wouldn't be surprised to see the Fantastic Four. And what we saw at the end of episode 3 was everyone getting zapped.
4: Right.
5: And, you know, where that came from. Because the big overwhelming bad and all this still hasn't been revealed. And I've heard many different who it could be. Strife was one.
4: Now, you know who Strife is, right?
5: Yeah. Well, tell the viewers. Tell the listeners.
4: Strife is a clone of Nathan.
5: Of Cable, yeah.
4: And so they were like almost brothers. They're like twins.
5: Yeah.
4: But he's evil.
5: Yeah.
4: And he wants to take over everything. And you know how bad guys work.
5: That's how they are. Yeah.
4: But it that techno virus that Cable keeps under control.
5: Yeah.
4: It also affects Strife.
5: Yeah. So Strife is one. And another person that could be behind all of this, or who, you know, zapped, or who wants to make an example of mutants or just eliminate the threats altogether, could be the aforementioned Dr. Doom. And that could be something that could be said, or even Kang would be, who's also had his dealings with X-Men. So we got 6 episodes left, but I'm already looking ahead about who the big bad in this season is going to be.
4: I think what we should do is we should map it out.
5: Mm-hmm.
4: This one's here because now the ones in the future are already back in the present.
5: Yeah.
4: You know, the ones in the past are still in the past.
5: Yeah, Charles
4: and what
5: Eric.
4: They're realizing is that instead of helping and maybe changing things by making him a good mutant, Magneto's just antagonizing him, and we're seeing the seeds
5: of apocalypse being planted. Yeah, because we're seeing how, and we're kind of seeing like a similar Magneto is kind of bonding with him because they came from a similar background. You know, Magneto was childless, or he was enslaved, quote, when he was, you know, in the internment camps as a kid, and so was Apocalypse, or young
4: Ansabanur,
5: who was rescued by Baal, and he was found. So they've both been abandoned, and they both had enslavement. So I guess so. Magneto has been bonding with him because they both have a similar background. And I guess to him, they have something in common. But he's also trying to instill in him Charles's way of life. But he seems to be focused on survival of the fittest, which has always been Magneto's creed. So I'm seeing the dichotomy. I'm seeing the push-pull there. But in the end, I don't know how you stop Apocalypse from being Apocalypse. Even if you go back in time with two of the greatest mutant minds ever in Charles and Eric, you know, in his ear. And it still hasn't worked. But we don't know because everyone's been blasted at the end of episode 3. So we don't know who was saved and who's not.
4: You know what I found interesting?
5: What?
4: To get away from that part of the story.
5: Mm-hmm.
4: If we go back to the X Factor part of the story.
5: Mm-hmm.
4: all the children.
5: Yeah.
4: Like, I sat there, I could name a bunch.
5: Mm-hmm.
4: Like, we saw Artie. Yeah. We saw Leech. Mm-hmm. We saw Chamber.
5: Yeah. Yeah, you talk about when they were in the...
4: They were prisoners.
5: When they were prisoners. Yes. And you know what else I saw, Rob?
4: What?
5: Which blew my mind? The little girl with the big eyes, and she had they all had the power dampening collar.
4: Sure.
5: But she was in my favorite series ever, illustrated by Alex Ross, and it was called Marvels.
4: I remember the Marvels.
5: Do you remember? And the photographer, Phil Sheldon, found a little mutant girl.
4: Mm-hmm.
5: That was her in the cartoon.
4: Cool.
5: And that's what blew my mind. So all
4: don't
5: these
4: you things, love when you see that?
5: Yes!
4: Stuff?
5: I went crazy. Like, oh my God, that's Maggie from Marvels.
4: Yeah, yeah.
5: That's the first time I've ever seen her in the cartoon. But in the Marvels, which I, please go, if you haven't read it, it's available on trade paperback or on hardcover. It's absolutely stunning. But yeah, they found the little mutant girl, and that was her.
4: Yeah,
5: and yeah, I saw the twins that were in X Factor too. The blonde hair, I forgot to forget their names. But yeah, seeing all the
4: Struckers,
5: yes. But all the tiny Easter eggs were in that episode.
4: Yeah.
5: That I absolutely loved.
4: Like I said, I loved seeing Artie and Leech.
5: Yes,
4: now you know, like Leech. I think it's Leech.
5: Mm-hmm.
4: Who's a power damper?
5: Yeah.
4: Dampener.
5: Mm-hmm.
4: You know, basically, if you have powers, and we saw Leech and another in the cinema,
5: mm-hmm.
4: but they didn't call him Leech.
5: No.
4: It was that one that if you went near him, you didn't have your powers.
5: Yeah.
4: Right. And that was Leech.
5: Mm-hmm.
4: So some of these characters have shown themselves in film here and there, but seeing Artie and Leech was great.
5: Mm-hmm.
4: Seeing Chamber was great.
5: Yeah.
4: There was just a lot of them.
5: That's what I love.
4: I want to go back and I want to count.
5: And just look at them because I like you, I could have named some of them by name. A lot of them I haven't seen in so long. And most of them I have never been in a cartoon before. You know, I've only remembered them from the comic book pages. That's why I love this show and this series because there's so many Easter eggs, not just from the 90s show when it came on 30 years ago, but, you know, even when Morph turns into Hulk or turns into Thor or, you know, something like that.
4: That always screws me up.
5: Why?
4: Because we saw Thor.
5: Uh-huh.
4: I'm like, when did Thor get there?
5: But it's Morph.
4: And then I go, oh, yeah, it's Morph. Yeah.
5: But the thing is, and, you know, when you look at the end credits, when they go the little, Morph, when he turns into a superhero, he has their powers too, so he can be as strong as the Hulk whenever he wants. And just like last year when he was Quicksilver. So I'm looking forward to seeing more superheroes thanks to Morph.
4: I got a question for you.
5: Hit me.
4: Who would win in a fight?
5: Mm-hmm.
4: Morph or the Impossible Man?
5: What if Morph became the Impossible Man, though?
4: What if the Impossible Man became Morph?
5: Yeah. See, that's a tongue twist. That's a melon tweaker.
4: People who don't know who the Impossible Man is, he debuted in a very early issue of Fantastic Four.
5: Yeah.
4: And he's insane.
5: Yeah.
4: And it's like very much like a child.
5: Mm-hmm.
4: And to compare him to a DC character, what is that, Mr. Mixelplick?
5: Yeah.
4: It would be like similar that. In like it's a weird, silly character
5: with
4: weird, silly powers.
5: And to answer one of my one of our fans, we asked, well, what's the difference between Morph and the Chameleon? The Chameleon can only look like another hero. He doesn't have the powers.
4: Like if he changed into somebody who flew, he would have to have an apparatus that would make him fly.
5: Yeah, yeah. And similar with Mystique. She can change into other mutants, and she can take on the appearance of someone else.
4: Right.
5: But Morph embodies all of their powers and all of their he was also the Juggernaut in season one.
4: Yeah.
5: So I'm looking forward to seeing more of that. Like I said, we got six more episodes of this show to go. They had a 3-episode premiere, and it ended on a cliffhanger. The mutants from the future are back in the present day, but the two most powerful mutants, Charles and Magneto, haven't left because they feel like they can rescue and Sabinur, the future Apocalypse, and deal with Rama Tut.
4: Making things worse.
5: Yeah. That's the thing with messing with time. You really can't, at the end of season one, when they were displaced, who did that or who was responsible for that?
4: That's, I don't know.
5: That's why I think there's a big encompassing bad out there who's doing this on purpose. So, that's why it could be Strife. That's why it could be Doom. That's why, it could be Kang. So I'm still trying to work that out, but we got six more episodes left to get to the bottom. Is there anything you want to see for this season besides The Impossible Man?
4: Yeah, well, we're not going to see that. But I'm rallying for a Fantastic Four new cartoon.
5: Yeah.
4: I would rally for that. you know what I want to see eventually?
5: What?
4: I want to see Onslaught.
5: Yes. That would be a great way to go into season three if they ended if they ended this season, with Onslaught.
4: Maybe because with Professor X and Magneto messing with time and stuff,
5: mm-hmm.
4: that merger between them would create Onslaught. And I would love that. I thought that was a great storyline.
5: Yeah, we also could see the Age of Apocalypse storyline too, with Wolverine stuck in that era. We
4: with saw one hand,
5: with the yeah, with the we saw the Fear of Wolverine. So yeah, that would be something. But that's time. That's a tale for another time. We are done here on Comic Book Gurus. Thank you again for joining us for Comic Book Gurus. My name is Craig Ligons. This has been Rockstar Rob, and we are Comic Book Gurus. And we'll see you in the funny papers.
4: See ya.

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15: Salve cari ascoltatori, Nick Alessandrini alongside Melissa Canavo Marino for what we love to do here on Sunday afternoons, our favorite part of the week. It's Viaggio Musicale. So special thanks to everybody tuning in here. Hope everyone's staying cool after that blistering week we had last week and then all the rain this past week. So stay dry, stay cool, and let's have a fantastic episode here and relax on this Sunday afternoon. And also, we are coming off my daughter Aurora's third birthday yesterday on July 11th. So again, it was a great day celebrating her. Happy birthday, Aurora, and hopefully she's tuning in to hear this afternoon show. So Melissa, let's dive right in.
14: Peppino Di Capri is an Italian popular music singer, songwriter, and pianist, successful in Italy and Europe. He is best known for his hits and recordings done in Neapolitan. However, we start off our Italian musical tour with one of his recordings he did in standard Italian entitled Un Grande Amore e Niente Più.

0: Torniamo subito dopo la pubblicità. 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
1: 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The lodge wishes continued success as the program promotes and preserves Italian heritage and culture in our vibrant Italian-American community and further joins in enhancing the cultural diversity of the Delaware Valley. To find out more about the work and services of the Sons and Daughters of Italy, LAM Valley Forge Lodge 1776, or for more membership information, contact Denise Bernardini at 610-505-1210.
0: Carla Boni e Gino Lattilla si presentano adesso con il loro successo del 1957, La Cassetta in Canada.

0: Melissa and I'll be right back with more of your favorite Italian tunes right after the break.
1: Come celebrate Italian heritage and culture at the 151st annual Our Lady of Mount Carmel Festival in Hammonton, New Jersey. Now 151 years later, the festival continues to center around the procession on the feast day of July 16th. Masses in Italian, Spanish, and English are held that day with fireworks that night. The six-day festival starts on Monday, July 13th and runs through Saturday, July 18th. 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
1: Come celebrate the 122nd celebration of the MSS Feast on Friday, Saturday, and Sunday, August 14th to the 16th, 2026, on the grounds of the Holy Savior Club on East Main Street. The event will show yet again a very close connection of Norristown to the city of Sciacca in Sicily. Saturday festivities begin with food stands selling all of the feast favorites, like their famous roast pork and sausage and pepper sandwiches, fried dough, tomato pie, and Italian pastries. The MSS Bocce tournament starts at 3 o'clock p.m., followed by food and live entertainment beginning at 4 p.m. until 10 p.m. On Sunday at 11:30, the local point of the feast will be the solemn mass in honor of the Madonna del Soccorso di Sciacca in Holy Savior Church. Immediately after the mass, the traditional street procession will make its way through the east end of Norristown, with 25 men carrying a statue of the Blessed Virgin Mary, the Madonna del Soccorso, fulfilling a vow made by the ancestors of the Norristown descendants of Sciacca, whereby the people would promise to honor the Virgin Mary because of her intercession in the ending of the Black Plague in Sicily over 500 years ago. The procession is accompanied by the traditional music of the Verdi Band. The religious festivities conclude when the statue returns to church, and we celebrate benediction of the Most Blessed Sacrament. Vi aspettano numerosamente.
2: Our Italian musical journey heads south, not to southern Italy, but to south of the border, as we hear the most well-known Mexican folk melody, Cielito Lindo, performed in Italian by Claudio Villa.

0: 12 months a year, the Italian American Herald serves the Italians, Italian Americans, and even Italian wannabes of the Delaware Valley. The Italian American Herald is a must for keeping up with the news and events that every Italian American in the region wants to know about. In English and Italian, it's informative and it includes entertaining features that should not be missed. 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
5: Iniziamo la seconda parte del nostro programma con il cantante siciliano Franco Trincali, che ci offre la popolarissima canzone siciliana Shuri Shuri, che dedico a tutti i miei cari ascoltatori siciliani e in particolare ai miei cari cugini in Sicilia che ascoltano il programma via computer.

0: The Grand Lodge of Pennsylvania, Sons and Daughters of Italy, and its president, Amato Sanita, are proud to join with the other sponsors of Viaggio Musicale. The Grand Lodge thanks all of its volunteers for their support, which brings Italian-American radio to southeastern Pennsylvania and its neighboring counties in New Jersey and Delaware, the home of our nation's second-largest Italian-American community. The Grand Lodge wishes continued success as the program promotes and preserves Italian heritage and culture in our vibrant Italian-American community and further joins in enhancing the cultural diversity of the Delaware Valley. To find out more about the work and services of the Grand Lodge of Pennsylvania, Sons and Daughters of Italy, and membership information, contact them at 215-592-1713. 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
4: Once again this week, during the last segment of the program, we remember the past and go back to the early 20th century. During that era, Italian singers often traveled back and forth to perform both here and in Italy. The most famous of all, though, was Gilda Mignonetti, known as La Regina degli Emigranti, the Queen of Immigrants. For over three decades, she performed to sold-out audiences with her repertoire of Neapolitan songs about immigrant life in America. Born Griselda Andreattini, she achieved international fame when she began in Naples as a singer in theatrical review shows. She became a popular diva, but later dedicated herself mostly to the canzone napoletano genre, recording with major labels such as Columbia and HMV, and performing throughout Italian enclaves in the United States. In the mid-1920s, she moved to New York, where she reached the apex of her international popularity. Many of the well-known songs she performed had either an immigrant theme or nostalgic theme about Naples. In fact, one of her songs had a line which goes, "I must get back to Naples, dead if necessary." Ironically, in 1953, she suffered severe health problems. Having expressed the desire to die in her hometown of Naples, she booked passage back to Naples. Sadly, she actually died during the voyage off the Algerian coast. None of Mignonetti's recordings were remastered. My family's 78 RPM record collection has several of her best-known recordings. For today's tribute to Gilda Mignonetti, I selected one of her recordings that actually has a snappy tarantella beat. It's entitled Tarantella Internazionale. While its quality is not the standard that we're accustomed to hearing, it's historical value is important, and Mignonetti performances deserve to be heard by today's Italian Americans seeking to know more about the culture and their immigrant forefathers.

Yeah, yeah, yeah.

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0: This concludes today's edition of Viaggio Musicale. Our thanks to ARA Delco for their support and to all of our great sponsors. I invite you back next week to join me, Nicholas Alessandrini, and Melissa Canavo Marino next Sunday afternoon at 2 o'clock for another Italian musical journey.
2: 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Many thanks to the Associazione Regionale Abruzzese Delco for their support and our wonderful sponsors who make this program possible. 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Si conclude così il programma di oggi. Grazie per la vostra cortese attenzione. Qui è Melissa Cannavo Marino che a nome di tutti i componenti di questo programma vi auguro buon proseguimento della giornata ed una buona settimana.

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The Barry Reisman Show weekdays. Tune in for the best Jewish music program in the region. It all happens right here on WWDB.

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0: From my perspective, this is Andrei Chornodarsky. The bottom line from Ankara's NATO summit and the future of Ukraine. All eyes were on the great disruptor Trump, who arrived in Turkey wounded from his inglorious reception at the 250th commemorations in Washington and few accolades of reaching set objectives in Tehran and a 90-minute primer from Putin on what to do and where to go. Trump surprised everyone with not only courteous treatment of Zelensky, but even accolades bestowed on Ukraine as having a potentially great future. Also significantly, Trump opened up licensing for Patriot defensive technology to be produced in Ukraine. A welcome step, but not a panacea, due to the long time frame needed to ramp up and put into operation. In essence, in my opinion, the effect will not be seen until well into 2027. In the meantime, Ukrainians are being pummeled by what appears to be an unlimited number of missiles and drones available to Putin. NATO stepped up with significant commitments of aid, more than $50 billion new procurements and a $40 billion counter-drone investment. NATO allies also pledged 70 billion euros in military assistance to Ukraine for 26 and 2027. Most importantly, NATO stood firm and Trump did not abandon either Ukraine or NATO, although he continued to threaten occupation of Greenland and moaned about the failure of NATO to join in the offensive war against Iran. Mark Carney of Canada provided a classic retort that NATO is not an offensive war alliance, but by its charter, a defensive alliance. Can Ukraine survive for the next 10 years a continued assault from Russia, faced with a declining population and lack of manpower to continue the defense? This haunting question was thoroughly analyzed in an article of the U.S. Chamber of Commerce Global Intelligence Desk by Sonia Chornodolsky, an intern student from Boston University. The numbers speak for themselves, and Sonia's conclusions are haunting. In 1992, after Ukraine gained its independence, the population stood at 54 million. Now it has declined to 32 million. With no war and normal population growth, it will take multiple decades, if not more than half a century, to return to 54 million unless all Ukrainians that fled return. This sobering assessment has also been corroborated by multiple scholarly articles. Can Ukraine prosper in diminished size? The obvious answer is yes. In light of its available intellectual and natural resources and its continued capacity to be the food source for most of the planet. However, vulnerability to its predatory neighbors increases, and it will be beholden to Europe's support through the EU and NATO. The war must stop now. Unfortunately, the war drums for Moscow are not becoming dimmer, but louder. Within the next year or two, Putin will attack either the Baltics, Poland, or simply all of NATO. Far-fetched thinking? Maybe not. There is no limit to megalomania of emperors, from Genghis Khan to Napoleon to Hitler to Imperial Japan, and even our own seeking incorporation of Greenland, Canada. The Cold War will be remembered as the golden era of peace, but the rumblings of the supervolcano in Moscow did not get capped with the fall of the Soviet Union. They were only postponed. Now the real threat is upon us. Can Ukraine save the world? Let us hope so. Slava Ukraini, Heroyam Slava. God help Ukraine and save the United States.
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2: Слава Україні! This is the Ukrainian sports scene with Ігор Стельмах. Baseball may be America's pastime, but that is hardly the case in Ukraine, where soccer is the top sport. Roman Boyko is the outlier. For him, baseball has always been a part of his life. He's watching his New York Yankees play ball in the current 2026 MLB season, staying up into the wee morning hours. It all started when he was gifted a VHS tape of the 2003 World Series in his younger days. Even though the Florida Marlins beat the Yankees, it did not deter him from becoming a lifelong fan of the Bronx Bombers. Boyko also plays baseball, traveling some 180 miles on weekends from KU to Kropotnitsky to play second base for his club team, CNTU Gorn, in the Division A of Ukraine baseball. The sport serves as a distraction 4+ years into the war with Russia on a few temporary baseball fields across war-torn Ukraine. The Ukrainian league has gone from 20 teams pre-war down to 8. Young men not yet eligible to be drafted team with soldiers from the area or returnees from the battlefields to play in cities far from the war's front lines. Games are limited to central and western Ukraine away from the war's front lines, with bomb shelter availability a key factor in deciding which clubs can operate. Donetsk and Sumy squads are comprised of displaced players now living in KU. Boyko and his teammates realize they probably will be drafted into Ukraine's armed forces. 5 players from the CNTU Goron team left to serve, and several players have fathers in the military. One of their pitchers is a member of the Ukrainian National Guard based in Kropotnitsky, who plays ball when not at the front. The manager of the club is Roman's father, Yuri Boyko, the man behind much of Ukraine's baseball history. He has coached baseball in Ukraine since the old Soviet Union days, dating back to 1989. Historically, baseball was banned inside the Eastern Bloc before the 1980s. This changed with the Soviets' loss to the U.S. in hockey at the 1980 Winter Olympics. In 1987, a baseball federation was formed with teams made up of below world-class athletes. The Soviet national team's inaugural game was a 22-0 drubbing by Nicaragua. Yuri Boyko was teaching physical education at the then Kirovohrad State Technical University. He attended his first baseball game in Khmelnytsky in hopes of expanding his curriculum. Impressed with the sport, he launched a baseball program at the university, utilizing used gloves, hand-carved bats, and a Cuban rulebook to introduce the sport to Ukrainian collegians. The sport's growth in popularity in the college ranks pushed Boyko to establish a local club team. Thanks to local political assistance, funds were raised and CNTU Gorn joined Ukraine's newfound baseball league. The club won the league championship for the first time in 1995 and has repeated as champions in 28 of the past 30 years. In 2022, league play was suspended when Russia invaded Ukraine, with Russian forces coming to less than 125 miles from Boyko's home in Kropyvnytsky. In the face of such dire conditions, baseball and the local team provide refuge, a home and a place to belong. The elder Boyko feels a strong sense of responsibility to help his young players, most of whom have family members serving in the armed forces. Some have suffered the loss of brothers and fathers in the war. The manager and his coaches have instituted training programs for local youth, offering them a safe haven during the ongoing conflict. For Roman Boyko, the sport of baseball provides a few hours of distraction from the horrendous terror and uncertainty of the war. He relishes the focus the game requires and really enjoys his time on the diamond. He especially loves the ball being hit his way when, for a few seconds, the rest of the world goes away. The players totally appreciate the league's survival and yearn for the time when baseball can once again occupy center stage in their lives. Their dreams include the reconstruction of baseball fields, hosting international tournaments, and having local residents filling the grandstands. While the unfortunate war with Russia rages on, the ballplayers are thankful they get to play what they refer to as the children's game. Coming up next time, the Olympic Dreams Project and World Aquatics remove restrictions on Russian and Belarusian athletes. Until then, dear listeners, дорогі слухачі, слава Україні, героям і спортовцям, слава!
3: This is a call to action against Netflix's Russian content. A children's cartoon doesn't seem dangerous until you learn the truth. Netflix just acquired rights to Masha and the Bear, a Russian animated series distributed in over 100 countries. But this is not innocent entertainment. The producer pays taxes directly to Russia's federal budget. 40% of those funds go to Russia's military, funding the war against Ukraine right now. The cartoon also spreads Kremlin propaganda using Russian symbols and promoting militarized state holidays to children globally. The Ukrainian World Congress is calling for immediate action. 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A letter template is available on the Ukrainian World Congress website. 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And if you don't subscribe to Netflix, you can still write to the company and tell them why you will now boycott Netflix until they remove Masha and the Bear from their platform. Tell your friends, while Netflix streams Russian content, Russia kills Ukrainian children. Our collective pressure works. Cancel or boycott Netflix today and share why you did. Stand with Ukraine. So

0: Relax, you look absolutely dashing in that purple tie. Ready to harness the world?
1: You bet, Daisy. 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And might I say, your purple tie really pops with your vest.
0: Thanks. I almost went with a cape, but didn't want to come across as pretentious.
1: Nonsense. Anyone in our line of work should rock a cape.
0: You might be onto something, Max.
1: Phew, so here we go. 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
0: Right. Don't forget, we both graduated from Dogs, Inc. with honors.
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0: 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Let's go.
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The following article was written by New York lawyer Oskold Luzinski, longtime political activist and former president of the Ukrainian Congress Committee of America and the Ukrainian World Congress. Happy birthday, America. America is a country of immigrants. Everyone in America, except the indigenous population, is an immigrant or a descendant of immigrants. America is a mosaic of various cultures. My own background is Ukrainian. My ancestors, my parents, and my sister arrived in America in 1951. I was born a year later. My schooling was both American and Ukrainian. The languages I speak fluently are both English and Ukrainian. I am proud to be a small part of the 250th observance of American independence. When I think about this milestone, I do so through a Ukrainian prism. America for me represents the freedom to do and say as I wish as long as I do not infringe on the freedom of others. This is not unique to America, but certainly the most significant aspect of the 250th anniversary of its Declaration of Independence. The land of my ancestors, Ukraine, over its more than 1,000-year history has been occupied and even enslaved a majority of that time. Perhaps for that reason, many Ukrainians cherish freedom and manifest a very strong individualism. This is certainly one of the reasons for their indefatigability. The current war is a stark but tragic example. Dating back to the original Kievan state in the 9th century, which was essentially a monarchy, the voice of the people was established through public gatherings known as vicha. During another period of deep enslavement in the 16th, 17th, and 18th centuries, the Ukrainian people produced a brotherhood of free men known as the Cossacks. In 1710, following the Battle of Poltava in 1709, where the Ukrainian Cossacks, under Hetman Ivan Mazepa, and their Swedish allies, under King Charles XII, were overcome and compelled to relocate beyond the Danube River, they set up a settlement in exile and adopted a constitution. Essentially, this was the constitution of free men expressing their current fate and the rule of their society. By any standards, that constitution was a template for freedom and democratic rule. They began it with the sign of the cross and a brief history describing the many wrongs inflicted upon them by Moscow. This listing of grievances was paralleled in the American Declaration of Independence, except that America's is addressed to the King of Great Britain. Thereafter, the Cossack Constitution of 1710, under Mazepa's successor, Hetman Pilip Orlik, set up a form of democratic rule where free men would elect their own governing bodies and ensure rights and freedoms for themselves. The ruler was not a monarch, but a free man, like them, whose power would be checked and balanced by other branches of rule and the people themselves, much like what was enshrined more than half a century later in the Constitution of the United States of America. As an American student of both history and constitutional law, whenever I read America's Declaration of Independence from July 4, 1776, the United States Constitution from 1787, and its first 10 amendments, the Bill of Rights, I marvel at how these founding documents resemble the Ukrainian Cossack Constitution of 1710. They share references to their creator, a listing of grievances against the oppressor, and specific delineations of freedoms and democratic principles like checks and balances and the power of the people to choose their leaders. Growing up in America, and since 1990 traveling and spending much time in Ukraine, I recognize, but I am not surprised, how closely aligned in principle are my two countries. I often remark that Ukraine and America are very similar in spirit. Ukraine is the only post-Soviet country or satellite to have endorsed its own Declaration of Independence of August 24, 1991, with a national referendum on December 1, 1991, where 90% plus of the population voted in favor of independence. Since then, Ukraine has carried out at least two mass revolutions, one, the Orange Revolution of 2004, and another, the Revolution of Dignity in 2013 to 2014, and a war since February 2014 in defense of that independence. Freedom, which was defined 250 years ago in America as life,
liberty, and the pursuit of happiness is a very special gift endowed upon mankind by our Creator. For that very purpose, the United States of America was formed. For Americans and Ukrainians, freedom is a very cherished gift. America and Ukraine are countries of free men and women. Americans and Ukrainians will never allow anyone to take that freedom from them. On this special occasion, I bow my head before the people of America and Ukraine and simply pray to our Creator that bad leaders do not get in the way of what should be a wonderful friendship.

0: 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At the height of my basketball career, I was diagnosed with kidney disease that was later discovered to be APOL1-mediated kidney disease, or AMKD. 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

0: Good afternoon, everyone. Good afternoon. Welcome to Conversation Unplugged on WWDB 860 AM in the city of brotherly love and sisterly affection. My name is Reverend Dr. Wayne M. Weathers, the host of Conversation Unplugged. Right now, I'm flying solo, waiting for my two co-hosts, Pastor Robert Johnson, as well as Reverend Dr. Larry Waltower, who will be joining us soon. I don't know how soon is soon, but soon. Amen. Amen. We were not on the air last week. I was in Jacksonville, Florida with the Cooperative Baptist Fellowship. I was a part of a panel discussion that Thursday that dealt with the whole crisis of immigration and the church's response, pastor's role. For those who don't know, I was arrested with a group of 50 with Faith in Action back in March. You know, we were protesting against the ICE funding and ICE invading cities and the mistreatment of those trying to come in to the country. So at the forefront of social justice. So that's why I wasn't on the air last week. I wasn't crying the blues because the Knicks won and I was pouting and everything like that. Being a Philadelphia fan, you know, we'll get it hopefully before Jesus get back. But that's a whole nother story. Andrew Gowdy and Tristan Smith, God bless both of you. Thank you for joining us on Conversation Unplugged. When we get some information about you, Stacy, the president of the Pennsylvania NAACP, was going to join us today, but she had another appointment, but really wanted this subject to be discussed today when she sent the invite for the event that y'all having on DC, you know, happening in DC with collaboration with other organizations. So I wanted to definitely get this out. Before we go any further, I just want to say to my listeners on Facebook podcast, I know we're dealing with a challenge in the clergy community that was, you know, announced on the news about, you know, two pastors being arrested and the child exploitation situation and everything like that. We are not trying to avoid the subject. We already had a subject, and you know, we already had a subject selected. We will talk about this at another point, at another time, and we're going to walk on it in a gingerly way. Not that we're trying to avoid it. It is a deep situation, but we also want to walk on it. So we're not trying to condemn anyone. We want to basically have fruitful conversation as we're able to move forward. So Andrew Gowdy, tell us a little bit about yourself. Tristan Smith, tell us a little bit about yourself. Then we're going to get started.
1: All right. Thank you for having me. As you mentioned, our president is Stacy Taylor. She's the president of the Pennsylvania State Conference, NAACP. I am currently serving as the vice president. Anytime that she's not available, then I am here to fill in for her. I wanted to give you some more information about our trip to Washington, D.C. I don't have a whole lot of information. I think Tristan is serving as our bus captain. He probably has a little bit more information. As you're aware, the bus trip is this coming Saturday. We are supposed to be down in Washington, D.C. at 11 o'clock. There's going to be a rally down there followed by a march. And I'm actually located in the Pittsburgh area.
0: Sure.
1: So we're going to have to leave a little bit earlier. I've been told that our bus is going to be leaving at 5 a.m. So we're going to be up bright and early. And once we get down to D.C., then we'll take our cues there. I'm relying on Tristan, since he's the bus captain, to let me know more details about where the bus is leaving and all that type of stuff. So I'll just allow Tristan to update us on other details.
2: Thanks, Dr. Gowdy. I want to say hi to you and also greetings to you, Dr. Weathers. President Stacy Taylor of the NAACP PA State Conference asking to be here. I'm serving as the bus captain for the next 250 march and rally in D.C. We're going to be leaving, as Dr. Gowdy said, at 5 a.m. on Saturday, June 27th. And we'll be leaving from Salim's Market in the Hill District here in Pittsburgh. That's going to be located at 1850 Center Avenue, Pittsburgh, PA 15219. This march and rally is actually a coalition of over 80 organizations that are going to come together to discuss things like economic justice, social justice, and things like that. We'll have some speakers, NAACP's own national conference, national president, Dr. Derek Johnson, and our chief, Dominic Whitehead, will be speaking. We'll arrive in D.C. at about 11 a.m. We have buses actually not just coming from Pittsburgh, but coming from the Philadelphia area. We are one of four states in the national conference that'll be in attendance, along with states like Virginia, New York's, and of course, organizations from all over the country. And we're super excited to be attending, and we can't wait to see what D.C. has in store for us.
0: And we have our state, you know, state president of the Pennsylvania State NAACP, Stacy Taylor. Hey, how's it going, Stacy? I see you're in your car. If you can just do me a favor, and I'm going to ask a whole lot of questions. If you could just tell us, the radio audiences, those on Facebook Live and everything, how did this initiative come about? And then also want to talk about the importance of it, why folks should get involved. I'm just letting you know how this whole conversation is going to unplug and evolve. So just share with the radio audience, how did all of this come about?
3: Thank you so very much for having us on the call. We received a call from our national office wanting to mobilize, strategize, and organize the efforts of our association to be a part of this historic conversation that's going to take place on Saturday. Mm-hmm. So therefore, we received the call. And they said, we want Pennsylvania to be a part of this. And what can we do in Pennsylvania? And I said, well, give me a couple of hours, a couple of days, and I'll see what I can do. Reached out to Mr. Tristan Smith along with Mr. Michael Kennedy and asked if they would serve as the bus captains, expressed to them the urgency and the need for our participation, wanting to get as many folks as we could from the state of Pennsylvania to be a part of, like I said, this historic.

0: Duh. But anyway, it's just asked, not to question okay. credibility, just to educate and inform.
1: No. So to answer your question, and thank you for that. As we know, Pennsylvania is known as the Keystone State. Mm-hmm. We're the glue that ties everything together. We know whenever there's an election, be it local, be it state or federal, Pennsylvania is key. It's critical that we play a part in this. We have a say-so to lend our voices to how we want to shape and mold the next 250 years. We know it's historical for the presence of the NAACP. We're 117 years old this year to be involved in the affairs of the U.S. We play a pivotal role in a number of different ways, that being that we are the political arm to get involved to address issues. As Mr. Smith had spoke about earlier, we're going to talk about education. As we know, NAACP was the lead in the Brown versus Board of Education. Mm-hmm. We're going to talk about gun violence. We know that there is a need to have good gun safety laws that are in place. We know that as far as the NAACP is concerned, we played a part in the civil rights movement. We were lockstep in line with everyone else, making sure that our voices got heard, making sure that we had a seat at the table. We created our own tables when necessary to make sure that our voices were out there and they were a part of the decision making as it occurs within this country. Far too often, we know that a lot when decisions are made, we're not included, we are excluded. But therefore, we have this organization that stands up and lets individuals know that we are still here. We're relevant, 117 years old. We know how to do this. The only thing that we need to do at this point is, and that is that we've always continued to do, is make sure that we have our partners and allies with us, making sure that we are in agreement with one another, one sound, one voice, one band, so to speak. So therefore, that as we move forward with getting legislators in place, those folks that we elect to do the jobs to represent us, that we're getting those individuals who will speak to what is necessary and needed for our communities. Most importantly, Black and brown communities, because, again, we are the targets of everyone's conversation. And therefore, what is necessary for us is not oftentimes at the forefront. So therefore, we have to be present and to make sure that we're there so that they can hear us loud and clear.
0: Well, Stacey, you said something. We are the target of everyone's conversation. If I can just add to that, not to take away, we're everybody's target. Driving while Black, speaking while Black, breathing while Black, eating while Black, dressing yes. while Black. We're not just the target of everybody's conversation. We're just the target. In the email that you sent us and everything, Ken, I think what I want the audience to hear on Facebook as well as WWDB, and we're going to station break in about 4 minutes. This is a collaborative event. Can you tell us a little bit about Next 250?
1: Yes, this is a collaborative event, that of which for our organization, we are reaching out to those folks who align with our mission, values, and views. And so what we're doing is building a coalition mm-hmm. of, you know, partners and friends to make sure that, you know, like I said, when we speak, they speak, we speak in unison. Mm-hmm. So therefore, it's not, you know, one group saying one thing and then, oh, well, we're not sure. No, we want to make sure that what we're saying is that we are in agreement with one another and that we support the efforts that as they're put forth. So therefore, it is necessary for us to identify those partners, the ACLU, mm-hmm. The League of Women Voters, the Divine Nine, as we know, drawing a blank off the top of my head. I'm sorry. I shouldn't have named organizations, but
0: no, that's okay.
1: For those who are with us, that of which that we're speaking in unison, as I said, and that we want to make sure we have a collective effort. And that as we move for the next 250, hopefully we won't live rent free. As right. President Obama just recently said, individuals won't have a suite in their heads when they're wanting to talk about us and not include us in things that they recognize. Within our community, we have $2.1 trillion spending power. So when we come together, we can make a loud noise, as in the case with the most recent efforts, you know, to boycott, you know, certain retail organizations out there, that of which we have the power that is necessary to enforce and make change within this country. We just need to come together collectively to do that, so that going forward in 250, we don't find ourselves sitting here in this seat where we're looking back at having laws and rules in place that have been rolled back 150,

0: 155 years, we won't have that going forward. So that's the purpose of this event and the purpose of our being a part of this, to make sure that the next 250, we're not looking back again. We're continuing to move forward for our children and grandchildren.
1: So only reason why I'm smiling, my brother in Christ, Pastor Robert Johnson, joined us, and you said Divine Nine, and we have this battle because he's an Alpha and I'm a Sigma, and I'm just going to say there ain't no Divine Nine. This a Divine One, Phi Beta Sigma. Anyway, hey, Pastor hey, Pastor Johnson, what's going on, bro?
2: How are you? I'm so glad that you recognize that there's a Divine One, 1906. And so that I'm just glad that you recognize that right now and give credit where credit's due.
1: Man, go back on mute. Go back on mute. Nobody want to talk to you right now. No, it's good. It's good. We're talking about a very important event that's taking place this coming Saturday. I want to pick back up, but what we're going to do is we're going to go into our 30-second station break 1 minute early. We're going to go into our 30-second station break on Conversation Unplugged on WWDB 860 AM in the City of Brotherly Love and Sisterly Affection. And then we're going to talk about the current climate that's happening today and why this particular event in D.C. is so important. Amen. So let's go on our 30-second station break on Conversation Unplugged on WWDB 860 AM in the City of Brotherly Love and Sisterly Affection. Let's go on our 30-second station break. Hi, this is Reverend Dr. Wayne M. Weathers. Not only am I the radio show host of Conversation Unplugged, but I'm also a life coach with BFG LLC. BFG means Bound for Greatness. As a life coach, what I do is I coach people to the goals and objectives that they would like to obtain. 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We're back on Conversation Unplugged on WWDB 860 AM in the City of Brotherly Love and Sisterly Affection. For those who are watching us on Facebook Live, I always have to do a disclaimer every Thursday. If you see me looking down, I'm not looking down because I'm not interested. I'm actually pumping out this radio show on various Facebook platforms. So we want to get this message out. Conversation Unplugged, real talk, real change, real issues. That's the whole purpose of Conversation Unplugged. We're blessed to have members from the Pennsylvania State NAACP on with us, President Stacy Taylor, Vice President Andrew Gowdy, Tristan Smith. I'm sorry, I don't have your role in NAACP in front of me, and I'm not trying to disrespect. You know how people are in certain settings. We'll recognize this person, we'll recognize that person. Just forget, we'll just mention him and move forward. No, this ain't that type, but this isn't that type of dance, so please forgive me. What role do you have with the NAACP, Trish?
3: So I'm actually serving as one of the bus captains for the next 250 march and rally.
1: Okay, bus captain for the next 250. Andrew, Tristan, or Stacy, which anyone want to take this? And then Pastor Johnson, I don't just want you on. You know, I want to make sure I get your input because your input is valuable and everything. With the current, Tristan, Andrew, and Stacy, with the current climate that we're facing from the White House and the current climate that's hitting us as Americans, we have the rollback of many of the civil rights, you know, not the rollback of what Reverend Dr. Martin Luther King and Shuttlesworth and Medgar Evers and others sacrificed their life for, their bodies for, John Lewis, John Lewis Sigma. But anyway, you know, who dedicated their lives, you know, for us to be able to advance, you know, where we are today. When we look at the attack on the voting rights, when we look at the attack on democracy, when we look at the blatant discrimination, even here in Philadelphia, we have to fight to get the slave the artwork of the slave exhibits back into the historical sites in Philadelphia, which is crazy. It's not that Jim Crow left. Jim Crow came out the basement and said, Trump gave us a pass, gave us a visa to, you know, to demonstrate our racism. So can you explain just the whole current climate of today, which segues into why this event in D.C. is important? Who'd like to take that?
0: Dr. Gowdy?
4: I'll let the president take the lead on this one.
0: Okay. All right. So thank you. I think that after the civil rights movement in 65, we became complacent.
1: Yeah.
0: And not saying that we weren't doing a whole lot, but we weren't doing a whole lot. if I can say that. Mm-hmm. And I think that where we find ourselves at now is that we know, because we were so complacent from 65 up until now, that going forward, we have no choice but to get involved and stay involved. There have been people over the years who've been very instrumental in making sure that, you know, certain things came after 65. However, it wasn't enough. It wasn't enough that we should find ourselves in this place right now today, that those efforts are, like you said, rolled back. I think as a community, we have to come together, realizing that we can agree to disagree. But when we look at what's in the best view for everyone, that's us working together. That's us coming together, having one voice and making that, you know, the loudest possible to address the issues that are of importance to us. That's us making sure that we're educating our community about those who we want to put in place to serve as representatives for us. And that when they do go to Washington, do go to the state capitol, that they're making decisions that are in the best interest of everyone, not a select group, not for individuals, but for everyone. And when we find that they are not, we hold their feet to the fire and then they are not doing what we're asking them to do, mm-hmm. then we know what we need to do. That is to strategize, that is to mobilize, organize, and then find other individuals who will, you know, best represent our values and our views. I think now the work that we have to do is realizing that we need to come together, not just every 4 years, but every election matters. It means that we have to get together and realize, you know, my strengths may be in federal election. Your strengths may be in state. Mr. Smith's may be in local. Dr. Gowdy's may be in, you know, city versus county. But we have to realize where we can draw from one another to be able to best utilize those resources to make sure that we are a good messenger for information to share with the community, that they can believe in what is being said because we're out there doing the work, but also they can trust that what we're saying to them is, you know, what's in their best interest. Now, how they decide to vote after that point is up to them. But what they can say is the NAACP, Dr. Gowdy, Mr. Smith, Stacey Taylor, they provided us with good information. Now it's up for me to be able to make an informed decision when I go into that voting booth.
1: Johnson, man, any questions you want to ask, comments you want to make? I definitely want to get, you know, your input into this.
2: I think that one of the things that we have to realize is that 65 was the shot, but the murder was 68. Mm. After 68, we became a group that was suffering for a new identity because we had put our whole identity into one person. That was Dr. King. Hmm. Now, circa event to 2026, and we've lost two generations of young voters.
1: Wow.
2: Young voters aren't voting. They're not going to the polling booths. They're not going to be politically engaged. Mm-hmm. And I think that has a lot to do with the fact that no one is asking them, but we're telling them what is impacting the community, but it may not be impacting their communities.
1: Mm-hmm.
2: And so there is this push forward to say, let's come together with one voice and let's come together with one agenda. And I agree wholeheartedly. It comes from the fact that we need to vote in every election and we need to vote in every single municipality, whether it be city, county, whether it be state and federal. But I do believe that the thing is that we need to also have people to have a listening ear to those who feel disenfranchised in our own communities.
1: Mm-hmm.
2: I have a 25-year-old and a 24-year-old. We have told them they have to be Democrats. My son is now saying to me he don't want to be a Democrat. And I can't beat him over the head and say, you must be a Democrat, or you know what he will do? He'll stop voting altogether.
1: Yes.
2: So I have to present to him the informed choice and allow him to understand that maybe you don't have to be a Democrat and maybe you don't have to be a Republican, but maybe be an independent and make your own decisions. But I think that the thing that we have to do now as a community is understand and listen what is best for each particular nook of our community. Mm-hmm. We're not a monolithic community, but we are a community that needs to hear in every nook and cranny of where we are and understand we have to bring alongside of us those allies who are going to help. Because believe it or not, the Black community is not really only the Black community anymore. With gentrification and everything else, we have to find allies and come together to get people who's going to work for the best interests of the community.
1: Yeah, Johnson, what I like about the information that has been, you know, shared with us about this event that's taking place on the 27th, they're focusing on 250. The core pillars of 250 include the following: living wage for all, climate justice for all, reproductive rights and justice for all, voting rights and justice for all, gun safety and peace for all. And so when you look at the end of the core pillars, all, five segment, five bullet points, it ends with all. It's not just, it's just not a people of color initiative. All means all. So what affects us as people of color affects folks in the rural areas. It affects them in the farm areas. It affects them in the suburban areas. Living wage, it's an issue for all of us, whether you're in Philadelphia, whether you're in Scranton. You know, environmental justice, it has an impact on all of climate justice. I said environmental. It has an impact on all. Voting rights, people fail to realize when you try to restrict African Americans from voting, then you're going to restrict the Latinx community from voting. You're going to restrict Asian community from voting. It's just a whole diverse thing of folks that you're trying to, you know, trying to stop from gaining and things of that nature. When we look at, you know, the events that's going to take place Saturday, Stacey, Andrew, Tristan, if y'all could walk through, how is that going to look like when the buses arrive? How things going to get organized? Is it everything's going to take place in one location, workshops? How is that taking place?
4: Okay, let me see. Maybe I could just mention, we're going to arrive at 11 o'clock, but I've been told there's going to be a rally at McPherson Square at 12 o'clock. And this is going to be an important part of our stay down there, because with these recent Supreme Court decisions that are coming out, and I understand there's a number of them coming out just today, we're going back to the second Jim Crow era. I mean, our rights are being taken away at breathtaking speed. And so we need rallies such as the one we're going to have down here, followed by many more. Voting rights are extremely important, as we know. There's a bill right now that the president's trying to get through Congress, and if it does, then that would make it harder for people to vote by mail. There would be all sorts of restrictions on how you can vote.
1: Yes.
4: This is some serious stuff that's going on, and unless we can wake up more people, then it might be too late. And I hate to say that, but this is serious.
1: You also, Andrew, if just to add to your comment, you know, there's also another bill. It was a bipartisan housing, affordable housing, if I'm not mistaken, a bipartisan affordable housing initiative
0: that
1: bill. And now I had an adjective, a PG adjective for the president, but I'm not going to give it on the air. I'm not going to advise. Johnson, you praying for your brother. Thank you, man. This individual decides that he's going to hold this bill up because he wants a voter ID piece attached to this affordable housing bill. I am evaluating this president, right, or the occupant of the White House. And the reason why he's rolling back all of the advances that African Americans made in the area of voting is because it is his retribution or his revenge against us for 2020, because African Americans showed up in record numbers to vote him out. And this is his childlike acting out. There's a word I use, but I can't think of it right now. Temper tantrum. That's right. We got an 80-year-old having a temper tantrum in the White House. And so what he's doing is he's taking out with his temper tantrum, he's seeking revenge on everyone. And Johnson, I don't know if you're aware, but Channel 6 here in Philadelphia, they're threatening to be taken off the air. FCC violations because of DEI. Action News, we may get that wiped out because they are trying to take Channel 6 off the air. Can you imagine that? ABC affiliate, Disney affiliate, and this isn't rumor. I read it yesterday. They're trying to get Channel 6, a staple in the community of Philadelphia. I've been watching it since I can recognize TV. They're trying to get that taken off the air. So, yeah, we got a temper tantrum, a man in the White House who's rich and still drinking Similac, acting like a baby, taking out his, you know, revenge on everybody because, yeah. Johnson, man, let's do this before I get in trouble. I'm going to do this early. Let's go on a 30-second stage. I need to regroup. Woosha. we're going to take a 30-second station break on Conversation Unplugged on WWDB 860 AM, and then we're going to continue this conversation with the event that's taking place in Washington, D.C. with the Pennsylvania State NAACP. Let's go on our 30-second station break at this time. Hi, this is Reverend Dr. Wayne M. Weathers. Not only am I the radio show host of Conversation Unplugged, but I'm also a life coach with BFG LLC. BFG means Bound for Greatness. As a life coach, what I do is I coach people to the goals and objectives that they would like to obtain. Whether you're a business entrepreneur, whether you're just trying to figure out certain things in life, utilize my services. Give me a call, 484-324-8397. Let's have a consultation so I can be your life coach so that you can achieve greatness that you're bound to get. Take care. We're back on Conversation Unplugged on WWDB 860 AM in the city of brotherly love and sisterly affection. My name is Reverend Dr. Wayne M. Weathers, host of Conversation Unplugged with my co-host, Pastor Robert Johnson. Reverend Dr. Larry Waltower isn't with us today, but, you know, we're blessed to have the president of the Pennsylvania State NAACP, Stacy Taylor, Vice President Andrew Gowdy, and Bus Captain Tristan Smith that's joining us today for the NAACP. If Pennsylvania State NAACP, if someone would ask, what are they going to get out of participating in this event on Saturday in D.C., what would you say? President Taylor, Gowdy, Tristan, what would you say if someone would ask, what is it?
0: I'll let Mr. Smith respond to that question if possible. Mr. Smith?
3: No problem, President Taylor. I think what they will get out of this event is we are going to DC to get everybody on the same page. We're going to lay the foundation so that what we hear, when we hear from our speakers and we hear the game plan, we can go and take that back to our communities and begin preparing for the next 250. So as President Taylor said, that we are not sitting in a similar position, or I guess the generations are not sitting in a similar position 250 years from now saying, we need to protect our voting rights. We need to advocate for economic and climate justice. I think that what they're going to get out of this event is the plan to go forward.
1: Wow. So let me add the follow-up question with that. How do we transition from this isn't of the NAACP. This is just the agenda that we as people of color are facing. And I get this in the various organizations that I'm a part of, you know, the Pennsylvania Baptist State Convention, the Baptist Pastors Ministers Conference, Black Clergy, Philadelphia Vicinity, with all three of those organizations, I serve as the chair of the Political Action Committee. How do we move from being reactive to proactive? Because what Project 2025 did, which was very interesting, the person who was very responsible as the architect of Project 2025, a Caucasian person, got his PhD in African-American studies and studied us and then put a strategy in place to wipe away everything, all the advances of people of color. So this wasn't just an event that happened yesterday behind closed doors. He was very proactive in developing a strategy to carry out what we are witnessing today. How do we position ourselves from being reactive to proactive, going from defensive to offensive? Because right now, overall, you know, and I find myself in this same area, I find myself being defensive or reactive than proactive. So again, how do we position ourselves to become more proactive and not reactive?
0: I think to do that is we go to DC, get the information, and then, as Mr. Smith said, we bring it back to our respective areas, realizing again that we have strength in numbers. Whatever the NAACP is successful at doing, allow the NAACP to take that lead. For us, it has been addressing the political issues. It has been us going into court and winning those cases, fighting those battles. Not saying that we're the only ones that can do that, but what I'm saying is identifying from the various organizations, where do our strengths and where can we draw from as far as resources is concerned. If the Divine Nine is more aligned with education, staying in conversations with the school boards and the universities, colleges to address the issues and concerns that are going there with education, then send a messenger back to the NAACP and say, this is what we can identify as far as education is concerned, how we should align ourselves. We can't spread ourselves so thin, but again, recognizing where we have our strengths and where we are successful together, I think we're able to move the agenda, move the needle forward to ensure that going forward in 250, within the next 250, we don't find ourselves in the same situation. I think Mr. Johnson spoke earlier when he said about having these conversations locally within my community. When I was a local branch president, I would invite legislators to come to our meetings to sit down and hear what the people had to say. They couldn't speak. So if they were running as a candidate, or if they were already in a seated position, they had to come in and just listen to what the people had to say. We have to listen. The same way as the organizations working together, we have to listen to one another, what is in our best interest for the organization, but also for the communities. And again, I think strength we have in numbers will allow us to move forward.
1: Hey, Pastor Johnson, any questions, any comments? Want to definitely get your input.
2: Sure. At our last chapter meeting, and I said this to our chapter president, we did not know this meeting was happening. And then as we began to do research, we began to find out that there was a meeting happening. And so we're kind of late to the game, so to speak. The Gamma Mu chapter is late to the game. And yes, our concerns are valid, but as the brothers come together with our sisters, we're trying to figure out how do we best tap into and create, if you will, a cohesive learning collaborative that's going to help us get what we need to get in our own communities accomplished.
1: Wow. Yeah. And just for the record, and I'm not joking, when Pastor Johnson talked, for those who are maybe just joining us, when he talked about his brother's meeting, he's a brother, Alpha Phi Alpha Fraternity Incorporated. So I just want to make sure people are not asking what is he talking about when he says when our chapter met. And so, yeah, just want to make sure that I put it out there that he's a member of Alpha Phi Alpha Fraternity Incorporated. If I could ask a question, trying to figure out how to phrase it and everything like that. With this march, we get the information, we bring it back to our communities. Are we willing as an organization, NAACP, are we willing to turn the apple cart, to turn over tables? Because a meeting of this nature is going to position everyone involved, from preachers to parishioners, from the church to the congregation to the community. It's going to be position us wherever our social location is to challenge not only the president of the United States, but challenge the governor, Josh Shapiro, challenge the state reps, challenge the state senators, challenge city council. And in some circles that I'm in, not all, but in a certain circles that I'm in, some people just want to have a seat at the table and want to be compromisers and not have the courage to challenge unjust systems or hold certain ones accountable. For those that are participating, is the atmosphere going to be set for us to be willing to make people uncomfortable when we come out of this meeting, out of this march?
0: If we're expecting change, if we're expecting to move forward within the next 250, we're going to have to. And sometimes it's taking the position of the posture of having those uncomfortable conversations, because it's We have to get to the root cause of things, but also decide what is in the best interest of everyone. You mentioned the cores and how they talk about all. All is not a part of everyone's conversation, but if we're going to move forward, all has to be a part of the conversation. And sometimes we're going to be a little uncomfortable in those conversations, but know that we're doing the right thing. But then when we're going into the space to create those conversations or those the need for dialogue for certain issues, that's us coming together as a collective. It's not NAACP walking through the door by themselves. Right. It's the NAACP, it's the brothers, it's the sisters, it's the pastors, it's the legislators. It's the people in the community coming together. And if we're standing together, then we'll be able to move forward and do what is necessary, what is right. And that is us together as a collective, lending our voices, speaking power, truth to power, so that we can get done what is necessary for everyone.
1: Hey, Reverend Dr. Larry Waltower joined us, our co-host, our other co-host and everything. Dr. Waltower, we're interviewing President Stacy Taylor of, she's the president of the Pennsylvania State NAACP, her vice president, Andrew Gowdy, as well as the bus captain of this event that's taking place, of the Pennsylvania State NAACP event that's taking place on Saturday, June 27th, and that's Tristan B. Smith. And I just have to say to Larry Waltower, so Pastor Robert Johnson can hear, Blue Fi, my brother. All right, Larry, I got to get that in. How's it going, man? Don't know, can't see his mic. Yeah, I'm glad to hear, you know, about this event and everything. I'm sorry, I had something already planned in advance by the time I got notification, because Lord knows I would love to be there. And you know, there's always that person, I would love to be there, and they know they don't have anything planned. But no, this is this is real. I'd have something planned, but when I heard about the event, I was like, I definitely need to get y'all on to really talk about this particular event and everything like that. Waltow, I see you on camera. Are you able to chime in?
5: Hey, man. Okay. What's up, Philly? What's up, everybody? I apologize. I saw our guest. She's driving, so we had some technical difficulties. But, man, it's good to be a part of the conversation. And shout out to you and to the City of Brotherly Love and Sisterly Affection. Bring you greetings from Central Pennsylvania.
1: Good. So when we look at like the five pillars of, you know, the areas that's going to be talked about: voting rights, safety, voting rights and justice for all, living wage for all, gun safety and peace for all. I want to chime in on climate justice for all. I come out of an area, I live in South Jersey, but I grew up in Chester, Pennsylvania, right outside of Philadelphia. And, you know, in the late 70s, early 80s, they start building incinerators in Chester. And then I leave and I go to college, and I'm hearing about the environmental racism and the environmental injustices taking place, that they're polluting the atmosphere in Chester because the wealthy white suburbs will not have the incinerators in, you know, in their social location, but we have them in Chester. Fast forward, one of the candidates running for mayor was challenged on that initiative about 2022, to be exact. I think 2022, and his exact words were, the trash had to go somewhere, right? That's the disrespect to Chester. Ah. Yeah, that's what he said. He didn't win. The trash had to go somewhere. And well, now there's a big, yeah, there's a big thing going on now with the current mayor, Sherelle Parker, and Jamie Gaudier, congresswoman, who's city council, is fighting now about trash going to Chester, although she's from Philly. She's at the forefront of it, being a voice to say, if we're going to say, you know, greener, cleaner, you know, initiative, you know, we have to also stop this trash going to Chester, you know, that's polluting the atmosphere and things of that nature. I gave that long scenario to say, from your perspective as leader of the Pennsylvania State NAACP, what are some of the environmental issues? Because we talk about racism, we talk about discrimination, we talk about reproductive rights, which all of those are important. But I don't think the public really understand about the environment and why it's so important to discuss environmental justice. What is going on throughout the state of Pennsylvania where this whole concept of environmental justice has to be discussed?
0: So for us, as a state conference, one of the initiatives that our political action group is working on, we're talking about these data centers. And I was a part of a conversation during Juneteenth, and we were trying to identify, you know, the number of centers that are looking to, that will be cropping up within the next few months, within the next year or so. Right now, we're looking at six throughout the Commonwealth, mainly in the eastern part of the state, York, Lancaster, I believe Chambersburg, I believe is one, and then I believe Carlisle. Mm-hmm. And so when we're talking about these data centers, we're talking about the fact that right now the increase, there's been an increase with the electrical rates that people are spending. And the concern is, you know, what is that going to do as far as the activities within the community, as far as the students, the children being able to access, you know, what is needed for them to be able to do their schoolwork. But then also the fact that these centers are so large and the impact that they will have within those communities. The number of people that will be coming in the as far as the traffic is concerned, but then also, you know, as far as the transportation is concerned, the fuel. So there are a lot of different components that we are looking at with regards to the data centers, in addition to the amount of money that's being spent. And the people in the communities were not being a part of those conversations to talk about whether or not we want a data center in those areas. And then what will that look like and the impact that some of these spaces are already having, because there haven't been a lot of conversations with the community to talk about those centers. So therefore, I know for us, we're going to be having more conversations to talk about the impact, but then also wanting to have conversations with our legislators to talk about how can we address the issues that are being raised by the community.
1: Wow. But when they talk about data centers, that is, for those who are listening to us, that's the AI data centers and everything. That is, if built in urban communities, it's going to create environmental pollution, drive up cost of utilities and things of that nature. And once again, it's so easy to drop them in our communities because other communities don't. Remember when we talked about earlier on the air, we got a target, you know, so it's like, you know, they'll target us for driving while black, but then they'll target our communities to put environmental pollution, you know, in the air or in the waters that they would not allow to go in anybody else's community. So before we go on any further, let's go on our final 30-second station break on Conversation Unplugged on WWDB 860 AM in the city of brotherly love and sisterly affection. And then let's talk about we normally close out, Stacey, Andrew, and Tristan, where do we go from here? We want to close out on how can we get people involved. So let's go on our 30-second station break on Conversation Unplugged on WWDB 860 AM in the city of brotherly love and sisterly affection. Let's go on our 30-second station break. Hi, this is Reverend Dr. Wayne M. Weathers. Not only am I the radio show host of Conversation Unplugged, but I'm also a life coach with BFG LLC. BFG means Bound for Greatness. As a life coach, what I do is I coach people to the goals and objectives that they would like to obtain. Whether you're a business entrepreneur, whether you're just trying to figure out certain things in life, utilize my services. Give me a call, 484-324-8397. Let's have a consultation so I can be your life coach so that you can achieve greatness that you're bound to get. Take care. We're back on Conversation Unplugged on WWDB 860 AM. I failed to announce, but I want to announce right now, as we go into our last 10 minutes or less than 10 minutes of the radio show, our former co-host, Bishop Kevin Akin. He was co-host with us on Conversation Unplugged for maybe about almost 2 years, to be exact. His brother transitioned from labor to reward, Joseph C. Akin Jr., and his homegoing service will take place June 27, 2026, which is Saturday, at Second Baptist Church of Pembroketown, New Jersey. Viewing hours is from 8 a.m. to 10 a.m., and then services at 10 a.m. Please keep our former host and co-host, please keep our former co-host in prayer, Bishop Kevin Akin, as well as his siblings, his mother, his whole entire family. Let's keep them in our prayers, all right? How do we get involved? We always talk about where we go from here. How do we get involved? And then the second part of that question is, how can we encourage people to get involved? So if someone would say, how can I listened to Conversation Unplugged. I heard about the event that's taking place on Saturday, you know, in Washington, D.C., and I want to get involved. Stacey, Andrew, and Trish, and I really want to get involved. What would you say to that person who says, how can I get involved?
0: What I would say to them is, you've heard of the names of a bunch of different organizations that are part of this coalition that are working together on this particular project. Go to their social media pages, like and share, mm-hmm. become friends. And then as you see things come across the feed that you may have an interest in, sign up, reach out and say, hey, I have an interest in wanting to volunteer a half hour or 2 hours of my time. Go back to your own organizations. And then as you are having meetings, as you are working on things, make sure that you reach out to your local branch NAACP or the state conference NAACP and say, hey, this is mm-hmm. what this organization we're working on. Wanting to know if you will help support us. If you're getting out canvassing, phone banking, if you're getting out hosting voter registration events, any events that we could possibly be a part of, let us know. We'll, if we can host a table, we'll be there to support. Same way with your organization. If you have something and you want us to be a part of that, come on out. It, we'll invite you. Our meetings are open, as I'm sure most of them, most organization meetings are. Just to come in and listen to hear about what's going on. But most importantly, like and share the social media pages. You can't keep things to yourself. You've got to share the information. And that's the only way that we'll get better at, you know, working together and strengthening our goals is that we have to share the information with one another, be accessible and willing to agree to disagree.
1: Wow. Wow. And for FYI, also, we have 5 minutes left. FYI, NAACP, State of Pennsylvania, has been at the forefront. They filed, correct me if I'm wrong, in the 2019, 2020, or maybe a little bit before or after, filed a lawsuit against the unequal funding that was taking place among the school districts right. and everything. They were very involved in that. Correct me if I'm wrong. You was also involved with filing a lawsuit about the mail-in ballots that they tried to prevent mm-hmm. or something. Mm-hmm. Of that nature.
4: That is correct.
1: And then I do know that there was something that happened in Bucks County, maybe 2022, 2023, that there was a lawsuit filed and everything like that. I forget the details of it. That's just to let our listeners know that just because you may not hear what they're doing at the forefront don't mean that something's not being done. And so, so I just wanted to share that. So this is a continuation of social justice work that's already been taking place. So I just wanted to make sure that our radio listeners, are fully aware. How can we encourage people to get involved in not only in this? Well, let's make that a two-part question. How can we encourage people, one, to get involved in this event on June 27th, but also get involved with the local branches of the NAACP, whatever your social location is?
4: Well, I could comment just briefly. We encourage people to get involved. We have to educate them. The NAACP is a very high-profile organization, and we can shine a light on issues better than almost anyone. So by having this march and this rally down in D.C., a lot of people are going to notice what's going on more so than they would have. Mm-hmm. And so if we weren't the NAACP, we probably wouldn't be on the radio right now. Mm-hmm. So the NAACP is able to shine a light on any issue better than anyone else. And I think that's how we get other people involved. They have to first be aware of how bad the problem is. And it is bad.
1: Yeah. So, Trisha, you want to chime in? Want to make sure you get equal time just to give your input.
3: For sure. I would say, to get involved more, of course, I think that, make sure that you are reaching out to your local branch chapters, but also get involved in, attend a council meeting, attend a school board meeting. Like President Taylor said, go out and volunteer. Think about it as not 30 minutes of your time. Just I could have been doing something else, but think about your future. So get out, get involved with the right people. There's a lot of organizations out there doing the work. NAACP is doing the work. And NAACP welcomes everybody, and let's do it together.
1: So at this event, I was going to use this for another acronym, but they might take it the wrong way. So I'm going to say this. Is this BYOL, bring your own lunch?
3: No. No. Sorry. Go ahead, President Taylor.
0: No, I'm going to let you go ahead, bus captain.
3: When we arrive in D.C., lunch will be provided by the NAACP. So make sure that you make, for those out there listening, make sure that you sign out through, sign up through the Mobilize link. If you have any questions, comments, concerns, reach out to the state conference. We'll get you situated. But we want to make sure we have an accurate count so we can make sure that you're fed. When as soon as you get to D.C., they should be handing you a lunch. And we're going to eat good, and then we're going to go and put feet to power.
1: So what we're going to do is we're going to put this information on our Facebook page, Conversation Unplugged Facebook page, put it on my Facebook page. I'm going to ask, you know, Pastor Walt Tower, Pastor Johnson, if you put it on your Facebook page. We've got 1 minute. Any comments you want to make in the next 10, 20 seconds, Pastor Johnson, Pastor Walt Tower, get ready to close out. Good? Okay. I want to thank sister, my ninth grade English teacher, Dara Seth, Miss Seth, the NAACP, National Association for the Advancement of Colored People. We learned what an acronym was, and we got tested. People United to Save Humanity, PUSH, NAACP. We got tested. You got me? We had to know what PUSH meant. We had to know what the NAACP meant. You got me? And so that goes all the way back, when I say way, way, way back, way back. And so if it wasn't for Ms. Dara Seth, I would not have I heard of the NAACP. A mine is a terrible thing to waste. That was a commercial back in my day. But it was Ms. Dara Seth that broke down the acronym of the NAACP. So Stacey, President Stacey Taylor, Andrew Gowdy, Brother Tristan Smith, my co-host, Pastor Robert Johnson, as well as Reverend Dr. Larry Walltower. We're getting ready to unplug and plug back in next week on Conversation Unplugged. For more information, we're going to put them on our Facebook page because we want you to get involved with this event that's taking place in Washington, D.C. The Pennsylvania State NAACP has a major event as they're going to Washington, D.C. to spread the spirit of liberation in the midst of a Jim Crow oppressive structure. 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We're going to unplug now, and if God put breath in our body next week, we're going to plug back in, not to shock you, but to educate and inform. Take care and God bless. Take care.
0: Thank you. Bye-bye.
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15: 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This is Tool Time Real Estate Radio on WWDB 860 AM. I'm Tom Tool. We're waiting on Sarah Timon here. She is in the parking lot as we speak, and we both work at the Tom Tool Sales Group at RE/MAX Main Line, the number one RE/MAX team in Pennsylvania since 2018. And we have got some market data we're going to be reviewing about median down payments, the Northeast market, what happens to rates if the Iran conflict ends, and a ban that was quickly reversed about MLS data. A lot of important stuff for people to talk about. Locally, Philadelphia was voted the best NFL city in the entire USA. Go Birds. Very exciting. We're going to talk about that, as well as the data center in Upper Marion Township. And we have four great new listings hitting the market. We had five. One of them sold over the weekend, sight unseen. So if you get some value out of this or you like what you hear, make sure to subscribe to the channel. Hit the bell for notifications. And if you want to schedule a call with our team, you can do that with the link right in the comments. So this past weekend, we had MRED, which is the Midwest Real Estate Data MLS. And they worked the Chicagoland area market. And there was a court order on Friday. So this happened on Thursday that the MRED had their IDX feed, their feed of listings, was wiped out on Zillow after some litigation around nine listings outside the marketplace. And for about 48 hours heading into a holiday weekend, we saw that 43,000 listings, so 43,000 homes in the third largest metro in the country, were gone from Zillow. And then at the end of the week, Judge John Tharp Jr. granted Zillow's preliminary injunction requiring MRED to reinstate its listing feed to Zillow and Trulia. Here is the statement. Today's ruling is an important first step in for Chicago homebuyers, sellers, and agents who have been harmed by a coordinated scheme between MRED and Compass to reduce transparency in the housing market. In the middle of the housing affordability crisis, powerful industry players colluded to hide listings, suppress competition, and steer consumers towards a single dominant brokerage. The court immediately recognized what was at stake, not just for Zillow, but for every person trying to find or sell a home across Illinois and beyond. And we continue to fight to ensure this anti-consumer conduct is not allowed to take root permanently. So this is the latest, I guess, battle in the listing inventory war that is going on between Zillow and Compass. And, you know, to see 43,000 home sellers have their listings gone from Zillow for the 2 days before holiday weekend, to me, it's really disappointing. I mean, you know, imagine, Sarah, you're a home seller trying to move.
16: Yep.
15: And your listing gets pulled from Zillow because of some conflict between two publicly traded companies. How are you going to feel about that as a consumer? Forget the real estate side here, because that's really what this conflict is. That's who's getting hurt the most, are the consumers.
16: Yeah, I mean, I think that 99.9% of consumers out there know that Zillow is, you know, what many, many buyers are on and kind of like perusing through. And, you know, knowing that they've been taken off of that would, you don't have to be in real estate to know that that's not helping you. So it would be pretty frustrating.
15: I mean, you know, that's the disappointing about this. We were talking about this the end of last week when this happened, and you look at all the back and forth. You get Robert Refkin from Compass, and he's talking about that, you know, the judge's ruling is a win for Compass. Private networks, listing network wins, Zillow bans lose. And, you know, I'm just thinking, like, imagine you're getting relocated. You've got to get somewhere. You've got a moving time frame. And all of a sudden, your home comes off the number one viewed portal for real estate, and it's not even close. The data is there. I mean, what kind of emotions do you think are going through sellers' heads and hearts at that point? Because this is very real, and there's people's lives that are getting messed with at this point with this private listing battle.
16: I mean, I think I would want to, I'd kind of look back at maybe the conversation that I had had with the agent when I signed that contract.
15: Mm-hmm.
16: And, you know, I think I would have questions about, like, did you know that this was coming? Were there things that could have been done to prevent this? Is this in, have you had my best interest in mind throughout this? Or, you know, is it, because within Compass, like, they wouldn't.
15: Well, so I think you missed the story.
16: Okay.
15: This was all the listings in Chicago. Every single one of them got to 43,000 listings disappeared.
16: Anybody that was with Compass.
15: Anybody, yeah. Because of a lawsuit that Compass filed with 9 listings out of state that weren't even part of MRED to make sure that their feed was cut. So it was what triggered the feed cutoff. MRED is the Midwest real estate mm-hmm. data service, like Arbright. The feed was cut midnight on May 21st after Zillow missed a deadline that the MLS had set to fix what they called a material breach of its license agreement. The breach included 9 Compass listings in Florida, Georgia, and California that Zillow refused to display because of their listing access standards that were adopted in April that stated any property first marketed privately is ineligible to appear on Zillow once it hits the open market. And MRED stated that enforcing the policy on listings within the feed violated Zillow's terms of service. And then the MLS gave Zillow until 11:59 p.m. on May 19th to fix the issue. Zillow did not comply, and then the whole MLS cut their feed. So it was obviously a coordinated effort here between Compass and MRED, allegedly conspiring to force Zillow to display Compass private exclusive listings nationwide.
16: So Compass would have been aware that this was coming.
15: Oh, Compass knew, yeah. But I mean, you're any agent, could be any company.
16: Right.
15: They were gone. And then I got messages from agents like, hey, what do I tell my seller here? I'm just thinking about the emotional stress of selling a home, and now your collateral damage in some listing war between these two companies. I mean,
16: so it was any home with those companies as
15: any company. So it could have been Remax, could have been, you know, a local Chicago based brokerage. It could have been anybody. It wasn't, and there was 43,000 of them were cut, and then you saw some start to populate because their brokerages organized a direct feed with Zillow. But the point was, like, for 2 days, you don't have any exposure. I don't see how, you know, Compass or Zillow really says this is about the consumer at this point. It's becoming, you know, something that's really affecting a lot of people. Now, this is a judge ordered it back pretty quickly. So, you know, I give a lot of credit to the judge here. Judge John Tharp, who granted the injunction requiring MRED to reinstate its IDX and VOW listing fee. But, you know, I just have a hard time people saying this is what's best for the consumer when they're starting to pull tens of thousands of listings off the number one viewed portal.
16: Well, I mean, not only is it not best for the

0: podcast that we do. And, you know, it's funny, like all the agents that come out, they're Compass agents saying, hey, this is great. You know, screw Zillow, defund them. And I'm like, well, you know, last time I checked, working with sellers is what earns you a living. So I don't understand. I mean, it's clear to me what's going on here. I mean, they obviously have bigger goals than this, but, you know, this is not going away. And I think now that there's collateral damage here, I just think it's not good for anybody.
1: Well, and then
0: I'm
1: it's
0: glad
1: just
0: that
1: like,
0: didn't happen here. Imagine, I mean, I don't want to have those conversations.
1: No.
0: You carry a lot of listings. You know, we've got what, 40, 50 some active listings. That means you got to make 50 of those phone calls explaining what's going on. And the average consumer has no idea.
1: Right. Yeah. No, I mean, and it's, yeah, like and it's unfortunate for the timing for the listings that had to get affected by it, you know, like that just, there's no easy way around that. That's going to impact things.
0: Well, and I think the problem here is that this has now gone too far. I mean, a lot of people, they say, oh, this is what's best for the consumer. We want seller choice. We want all this. It's very clear where everyone stands. And knowing that we're seeing inventory is less in some areas, you know, median down payments have dropped 19%, which we're going to talk about. And the Northeast and Midwest markets specifically, they're the tightest markets in the country right now heading into the summer. This doesn't help buyers if they can't see these homes. Some people are going to say, well, buyers know about the listings, but we know that a lot of people go to Zillow. I just don't, I'm just, they would find another platform, but it's, you know, it's just very unfortunate where this battle is going on here. I don't see an end in sight for consumers, but to say it's.
1: But I mean, like also for consumers, like they're not the, how do I word this? It's not just as easy as like, oh, we can't use Zillow, so now everybody suddenly uses this other platform that has all this information. Like, it takes time for these different things to like catch up and to take over. So if Zillow is what everybody's primarily using, which we know it is, then it's you can't just like be like, oh, well, now we've got a new place to go. It's going to take time for people to do that. And then also just for thinking of the consumer, I mean, I feel like there is a common sense piece here for like, take yourself out of it and just think at like what actually helps the consumer, what actually benefits them. Like that's what things should be focused on.
0: Well, and that's that. And so, I mean, I guess what I would warn people with here is, you know, who knows? No one saw this coming. I mean, obviously this lawsuit was filed like May 12th. And so obviously Compass saw it coming and maybe they knew about it, but you got to be very careful who you're listing with to understand what the ramifications are right now, because Compass is pushing these private exclusive listings very aggressively, and you don't let the market form. Like, I mean, how many times you've seen a buyer try to outmaneuver the market, write a quick offer, they try to get it accepted right away because they're the first person in, because they know they have a limited amount of time before everyone else finds out about it. How often is that happening to your clients right now?
1: Or
0: in the past? Like, they see a home, they're like, let's get in there right away.
1: Yep.
0: Let's try to get an answer tonight. Or you get that, like, offer in on your listing, you got 30 showings booked. Buyers do that because they know the competition levels right now, and you're limiting that exposure if you're a private list. I just don't understand that. And unless you got some other reason you're doing that, which is not about price, but you know, the vast majority of sellers, they want the best price.
1: Oh yeah. No, I mean, for buyers, I'm like, yes, let's get out there right away. Let's write the first offer. The timeline for response, I feel like I don't like to push it too much unless if you really have something pretty aggressive you're going in with, just because I think that can backfire. But everything's situational.
0: Well said. So just be very careful what the listing plan looks like. I think that's because I mean, you got to ask yourself, how would you feel if your listing came off of a portal because you went with an agent who was prioritizing their business over your best interest? Because that's really what's going on here. And anyone that wants to tell me otherwise, you know, feel free to call into the show. We can have a debate, do whatever you want.
1: Oh, yeah, live.
0: I mean, you know,
1: let's
0: what's funny is, we've shared a lot of this on like social. And the only people that complain about it are like Compass agents. I mean, it's literally every single time. And it's just the people
1: get one in here on the show.
0: Well, I mean, they're going to lose. So it doesn't really help consumers. All right, so let's talk about median down payments here. I want to hit on this because the median down payment, and this is pretty interesting, dropped 19% in 1 year. This is according to Realtor.com's Q1 2026 down payment report. It fell to $23,400, down to its lowest level since 2021. FHA and VA loans now account for more than one-third of all purchase mortgages, with VA share hitting its largest level in over a decade. And 10% more sellers, so 40% of sellers, up from 30% last year, are expecting to make

0: concessions. So what's your read on this? Is this a market-driven piece of data? Is there a lot of factors here? Because buyer financing does get scrutinized in these transactions, Sarah. So what's your read on the reason why the median down payment is falling and 10% more sellers are now expecting to make concessions compared to last year?
1: Well, I mean, I think one piece of it is that people have, they may have good incomes and they may be able to like afford, you know, like the monthly payments, but just down payment money can be difficult, especially if they have to get competitive and go up on the purchase price. And then if you're, you know, taking a percentage of that for your down payment, squeezing that extra amount out can be a problem.
0: Mm-hmm.
1: So for the down payment piece, I feel like that could be part of that. For being prepared to give concessions as a seller, I think that can be pretty situational. Mm-hmm. And is this talking more about concessions in assistance for down payment money or for...
0: I think it's anything. It could be inspections. It could be like an assist. I mean, a concession is a very general term.
1: Right. Yeah, I mean, I think that can, you know, the condition of the home is going to kind of drive the mentality of the seller to some degree for what they're prepared to do, negotiate, or expect to kind of have come in with the offers. So I'm not like completely surprised by that.
0: Mm-hmm. I agree with you. And, you know, what I'm seeing here is that, I mean, the market's starting to shift a little bit, right? Mm-hmm. And, you know, if you look at, I remember specifically you had one in particular client that you're working with, and I think you had to write like 7 or 8 offers. And it's, you look at VA and FHA loans. A few years ago, those people were looked at like lepers, mm-hmm. Meaning like, oh, well, they're, we're going to have to get repairs done to the property, which isn't always true, by the way. Mm-hmm. That's not, you. I mean, it's something that happens, but not always the truth. So I'm not surprised to see that coming up. And with those types of loans, if they're making up more than a third of all the purchase mortgages and, you know, I mean, VA loans, people should take advantage of that. You're going to have some concessions associated with them. One, because those people aren't cash heavy, like you said.
1: Mm-hmm.
0: Also, we're seeing more folks take advantage of like PHFA programs.
1: Yep.
0: We've got a KFIT program that's a forgivable second loan. The market's shifting a little bit. And in 2022 or 2021, you had to have at least 20% down. Now, with more homes coming to the market, inventory's up about 10%. We're seeing that are they approved? Is the loan solid? It's not the type of financing anymore. So that doesn't surprise me too much. And if you look at the buyers that are coming back to the market, the median FICO score is 733, which is above pre-pandemic norms, but it's down a little bit since late 2025. And the buyers that are coming back to the market right now are the ones that maybe got shut out the last couple of years. So mm-hmm. I think those people maybe aren't as strong financially. And I don't think this is a bad thing. Mm-hmm. But it's definitely a shift from like almost solely conventional loans that we were seeing get accepted. So that has as much to do with it as anything else, I would imagine.
1: Right. And then I think you also want to look at for the, you know, the area that you're in or the whatnot, mm-hmm. what are a majority of the other financing types for sales that are going through mm-hmm. so that you kind of know generally, you know, the types of buyers that are attracted to that pocket.
0: That's a good point. And you have to look at it's really market by market. I mean, some of the lower price points, it's FHA is going to be what you get.
1: Right.
0: VA obviously depends on if they're a vet or not. So that's a really good observation. And if you look at where the Northeast stacks up, compared to the rest of the country, buyers in the Northeast are putting down significantly more, 17.3% on average. That's up compared to the West, which is 15.2%, Midwest 13.6%, South is 11.1%. So obviously the Northeast is also the most competitive market in the country. And when you see that happen, that's up. That down payment amount is up 236.8%. Since the first quarter of 2019, the largest 7-year jump in any region. So I think it shows you that while, this sounds like the market's softening, not happening so much here in the Northeast. I mean, for everyone that's talking about the market changing, Philadelphia is probably a little different than Montgomery, Chester, Delaware, and Bucks counties, but that's really it, what we're seeing locally here. I mean, it doesn't seem like the market's that different. I think it moves a little slower more than anything else.
1: Yeah. And I mean, I think for like FHA, it's something where if you know what the requirements are for that, it might not be a big deal to, you know what I mean? Like taking an FHA loan, like these are qualified, ready to go buyers, that this is the best option for them to be able to finance it, to be able to get approved, to be able to get into the home. So if you know what things could be kind of like flagged for the FHA and it's in your situation, maybe just a couple minor tweaks or things that you would want to do ahead of time or prior to going to the market, you could attract the best buyer by doing that.
0: I agree there. And what I would also say is that with, you know, that's a good agent is educating people on that, because most of these agents, they have no idea what the requirements are. And there are no set FHA requirements. You can get a general list. It's a lot of safety stuff, like peeling paint always comes up.
1: Railings.
0: Smoke detectors, GFI outlets, like that sort of stuff. But besides that, and VA is pretty much the same thing. And I think it's pretty crappy to say, hey, Mr. Veteran or Mrs. Veteran who served our country, I don't like your financing type, so I'm not going to work with you. That does happen. It's pretty crappy, especially coming off Memorial Day. And when you think about what some of these folks go through. So educating folks is really important. I mean, it's shocking how many people don't even know what's involved with these things.
1: Mm-hmm.
0: So with that, so I mean, are you seeing an uptick in those types of loans with like the listings you're having or down payment? I mean, what are you seeing in the field here, Sarah?
1: I have had a few more conversations recently from sellers who want to prep their home to be able to accept FHA.
0: I tend to agree. I think, and you got it, as a listing agent, you want to tell them what to expect. Mm-hmm. It's no different than like a use and occupancy requirement or something else.
1: Oh yeah. Like I've had people that are like, come out and take a look specifically because I want to know what I need to do in order to, you know, market and accept FHA.
0: Mm-hmm. Well, I think, and that's smart. And I mean, there's enough resources online that you can, and you can even talk to a good local lender or a good national lender. It doesn't have to be local. They can help you with that. And if you look at these heat maps that are out there, I mean, it's very clear that the market we're in is not changing right now. So even with inventory, and you look at Philadelphia in particular, let me get this. It compares inventory. Oh, this is the wrong one here. Compares inventory to April 2019 versus where we are now. You look at there was 19,617 homes in the Philadelphia metro area that were available. And now you look at, I got to zoom in here because it's like you can't get the data that you want. Here we go. At 2026 is only 10,000. So, I mean, you're still like 44.3% less homes for sale. I mean, and so if that's happening, that kind of shows you where the market is. And part of that's probably because rates have ticked up a bit. I mean, we know that there's rumors this Iran conflict's going to be over soon. I was hoping we were going to hear something over the weekend that was like, hey, we're close.
1: Mm-hmm.
0: Close, you know, that counts in horseshoes and I guess hand grenades, right? Like that's all really all you can be close in and actually win. And it sounds like we're getting to an end of this conflict. There's a little bit of a risk easing when it comes to oil flow. Mortgage spreads have been relatively tight. So let's say the conflict's over, even though there is a lot of uncertainty, because I think a lot of people are wondering what's going to happen after that.
1: Mm-hmm.
0: And if we start to see, you know, more oil tankers move through the Strait of Hormuz, we don't have to worry about oil prices getting much higher for longer. What do you think that does to rates? What's your observation there, Sarah? Because we have been fortunate that the mortgage rate spread this year is much more buttoned up and closer than where it has been in years past. It's more like 2% versus 2.5% in 2024 and 2025. So that's helped. But do you think rates go down? Do you think they stay where they are? Let's say this conflict gets resolved by July 4th. What are your observations there?
1: I think they're staying roughly where they are. We'll maybe see a tiny tick down, but I don't think that it's going to be, if you're holding your breath and hoping that when the conflict ends, rates, you know, you see a significant dip, I'd take a breath. I don't know that we're going to just see like, you know, this and then that, and it's going to be happening right away. And it's going to be a huge drop.
0: That's a very intelligent observation, because this isn't like a switch that's going to flip here. It's like all of a sudden, hey, this is over, 599. That's not happening. And Logan Modishami broke this down. So for all the people thinking about what's going to happen here if that conflict does get resolved, which I think is an if. I mean, I've been hearing this is almost done for like weeks now, right? Mm-hmm. And so getting the 10-year and the mortgage rates to pre-conflict lows are going to be a lot harder than people think if the conflict is truly over. And the, you know, Logan Modishami, he studies like all these charts and all these different data points. His forecast was 5.75 to 6.75, which is a big forecast, but it's largely been right, with the 10-year fluctuating between 3.8 and 4.6. So that means, you know, we know that the mortgage rates vary based on the 10-year. And even with this conflict, his forecast has been right, and inflation growth was rising earlier in the year before the conflict. That's the big driver here, because we know oil prices kind of shot this up. And if you look at the Fed, the Federal Reserve believe that the labor data has improved. It's not getting worse. Fed members are more hawkish, as softer labor data had been their main reason to wait to cut rates two or three more times this year. Now we've gone from like maybe two to three rate cuts in 2026 to we might get a rate hike at this point. So and which is wild. I mean, you look at the futures data from CME Group. 21 days is the next Fed meeting. There is a 99.2% chance nothing happens, where we stay the same. Then you go to the June 29th meeting, 88.6% chance we stay the same. September 16th, 72%. And then the other 25% is a 25 basis point increase. And you're seeing that same trend. There's no priced in futures or probabilities from the CME Group that we're going to see lower rates from the federal funds rate. So that tells me, I mean, I would not, like, just because this conflict ends, don't expect rates to go down. And right. I think rates are going to kind of be, to your point, like, if we get 6.25, I'm feeling pretty good.
1: Yeah.
0: And I think that's realistic. So for people hoping that the rates are going to save their home search plans or they're going to change their plans, Sarah, what advice do you have for those folks right now?
1: You can't time the market.
0: Yeah.
1: Like, it's... Right. Like, you have to work with what you've got right now, and know that if there was a case where rates did, you know, you saw like a noticeable, you know, drop there, that brings more competition back into the market. So you want to focus it on monthly payment, on controlling the controllables, and no one had, like, if you're always, you could always find something to wait for like, but if this happens, then this mm-hmm. could turn more in my favor. Well, there's a cost of waiting, and I would really just like focus on what you have right now and controlling what you can control.
0: Yeah, and I mean, that's really what we're going to look at. I mean, this inventory is not going to suddenly spike here. I mean, right. year to date in the Philadelphia metro area, we're seeing that weekly inventory is up for the number of active listings 10.6% compared to last year. We're pretty fortunate to even see that kind of bounce, if you ask me. Mm-hmm. If you go into some of the local data, it gets even more scrutinized. Where we haven't, it's really like county by county. It really depends. So we're seeing not a whole lot of new inventory. Rates are going to be where they are. We were doing a role play call this morning, and this isn't going to change. So I think what you can control is what you said, the controllable. So what are you willing to accept as a buyer? Where's your payment going to be? Maybe you got to pay some points or do some different stuff to get a lower rate. And can you live there the next 5 years? That's really what we're talking about here. And we're probably not going to, and we're past like the inventory peak of the year. Like, this is where we typically see inventory kind of moves along at a steady rate. And then you'll see, you know, that we get into the fall and it kind of declines a little bit. So I just don't see this changing, Sarah. I don't know about you.
1: Right. I mean, and I think as a buyer, you know, focus on when you're searching, if they're, you know, knowing that like rates are where they are and these, then your financial situation is your financial situation. Look for opportunities where you can find opportunities. So homes that maybe have had a little bit higher of a day on market, mm-hmm. or if there's a home that you really like, making sure that your agent has reached out to that agent to find out like, hey, what would do this for the seller? Because it isn't always price. There's other pieces that go into things. So, you know, you only have so much wiggle room where you've got wiggle room in different areas. Yeah. But, you know, sometimes if you can be flexible in other places other than just the pricing, that can go a long way for a seller. And, you know, you don't know what the seller's timeline and motivation and all of those pieces are. So taking the time to figure that out can be what gets deals done. And then I guess also just going back to like the FHA buyer, if you have an FHA buyer and there's a home that they're interested in and it's not saying that they accept FHA, do a little due diligence to find out, is there something that would prevent this from getting accepted? And particularly if it's been on the market for a little bit, still bring your client through or have the conversation with the agent ahead of time for like, hey, I've got an FHA buyer. I see that you're not you haven't listed that as an acceptable financing type, but like, is there a reason why that would tie this up? And be a little creative.
0: So, and that's where having an agent that's willing to make some phone calls and actually work the market instead of send you stuff on an automated MLS email search and just wait for you to tell them something that you want to see is where you want to avoid as a consumer. I would also let buyers know right now and sellers to a certain extent that if you're looking for a new home, there's going to be opportunity in the second half of the year. Because if you look at inventory growth historically, what we typically see happen is you get to June and July and you start to see inventory peak nationally. And you can look at the same charts locally and see what happens on you know, the local level here. And historically, what we'll see happen when you look at active inventory is that you start to see, you know, while new listings may drop a little bit, you start to see it kind of, you know, like it starts to gradually rise. Just as an example, last year we were below 12,000 listings for sale in the greater Philadelphia area up until about July 12th, and then it was above there, and you had a little bit of a dip, and then we saw the same rise in September, and then it kind of churns down the end of the year. So this is where it's really important for a buyer not to quit and stay the course with what you're actually trying to get done, because there are deals to be done the second half of the year. The market moves very briskly in May and in April, obviously at the end of May right now. And there's going to be opportunities, but that's where you need to be in the market every day. It's not like when you feel like buying a home, you've got to be prepared. You've got to understand your numbers and know exactly what you're looking for. And it's especially in a tighter market in the Northeast, like where we are, that's going to be the move that's going to keep your plans moving forward. And, you know, it's about having a plan and know, like, just don't quit would be the best advice here. I know it can be frustrating looking for a home. Now's not the time to give up.
1: Right. Yeah. I mean, I think the continuing to kind of like grind and keep at it is the only way that you're going to, you know, get the perfect home could pop up with all the right pieces in place. A week where maybe you just got beat up last week and you know, are feeling really down on the whole search and everything, but keep at it, because that's often when, you know, something comes up.
0: Yeah. And especially with, you know, we're talking about an Iran conflict, median down payments dropping, tight inventory markets. There's a lot of things to be positive about. We're seeing double digit percentage growth when it comes to inventory, and values are up. So the people that bought last year, it's not like they're losing money because they bought in a time when it wasn't easy to buy. So that's the good news here. And you want to keep that in mind no matter what you're doing, because the reason you're going to buy a home has nothing to do with the market. It has to do with, is this right for your household? Can you afford the payment? And are you going to be there the next 5 years? And if you do that, then you're going to be in pretty good shape. So we're going to take a quick break. We're going to come back. Philadelphia was voted the best NFL city in the U.S. Very exciting, according to USA Today. We'll talk about what that means for real estate. And there's also another data center that is super, super controversial in Upper Marion Township, where King of Prussia is, if you don't know where Upper Marion is. We're going to talk about that as well. And we had five listings. One of them sold sight unseen, which is pretty incredible. So we got four great new listings we're going to share with you this week. Next on Tool Time Real Estate Radio on WWDB 860 AM. 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
0: 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I'm Tom Tool. She's Sarah Time, and we both work at the Tom Tool Sales Group at RE/MAX Mainline, the number one RE/MAX team in Pennsylvania since 2018. And our city, our town, our team, Philadelphia, was voted the best NFL city in the U.S. And I want to talk about that because there's a lot of events coming to Philadelphia this summer. And we've got more news on the King of Prussia data center that is really rubbing a lot of people the wrong way, Sarah. I don't know how else to explain it. So if you get some value out of this or you like what you hear, make sure to subscribe to the channel, hit the bell for notifications. And if you want to schedule a call with our team about how to avoid a data center or why you might want to buy a home in the number one NFL city, just click on the link right in the comments and Sarah will get you connected. So these stories that come out, like who's the best NFL city, it's so funny. You watch like the Super Bowl. Oh, we got the best fans. And I've been to some of these places. I would argue they don't. I'm obviously very biased. And Philadelphia was voted the top NFL city according to the 2026 USA Today Reader's Choice Awards for its unmatched football culture and fan passion. And it, you know, it's they talk about, you know, being loud, proud, not apologizing, which I can appreciate. And I mean, do you think that, first of all, I mean, you know, you've seen some, you went to Clemson, so that's obviously a huge football school. I know you're a big football fan, right? Yep. I've been to some of these other cities too. I mean, are you surprised by this? How would you compare that to like a college football sort of setup versus the NFL? Because I think they are very different, but they're two very passionate fan bases. What's your reaction here, Sarah, first?
1: So, I mean, I think that Philly is very proud of its sports teams and is unapologetic for, you know, behavior. Mm-hmm. And, you know, I think it's something that gets noticed nationwide, and it's nice seeing that they've made it a positive.
0: I do like that, and I think there are people here that are very passionate about things, and it's very true. What it also does, I think it does a lot for the local economy. This gets very overlooked because when they have these games come in and, you know, we've got the World Cup coming here, the baseball, Major League Baseball All-Star game is going to be here as well this summer. And, you know, they had the Club World Cup last year at Lincoln Financial Field for like the best club teams. This does a lot for local businesses. I mean, you think about how many Eagles bars are like all over the place. Like, I mean, they're in most cities. There's, you know, even in London, they have like a Philly sports bar. So I think, you know, locally, this can do a lot of things for a city. I mean, the Sunday economy is probably a lot better here than in other places. Mm-hmm. I'd imagine you were probably in the same boat when you, you know, in Clemson, like Saturdays are probably a big deal when they had when they, I mean, it's like the town transforms.
1: Oh, my gosh. Yeah.
0: So, you know, and I think it also might, you know, bring a lot of like travel to the city, which would be great. I mean, people want to come here. They want to experience that. We've seen that. You know, development around some of like the, I mean, they just redid the Xfinity Center. It's or Xfinity Live is now like Stateside Live. Mm-hmm. I think you're going to see more visitors come in, which is a boost for a lot of local businesses, which to me is great. I'd love to see South Philly get a little more developed because going down there is kind of like a wasteland right now for these games. I mean, what's your observation on those things?
1: Yeah, I mean, I think it's nice the way that they've built up the whole, you know, where the stadiums are and where everything
0: is. It used to be horrible
1: like,
0: down there.
1: Right. So, I mean, I think it is nice that, like, once you're there, you're in, like, your own world, kind of. Like, it's its own thing there.
0: Mm-hmm.
1: But, yeah, there is, you know, you kind of have to, there's, like, a bridge there, I guess, between, you know, kind of where a lot of other people would be, you know, going, especially if you're like coming into town for the game, like you're probably not, I don't know. Well, maybe you're staying right there by the stadiums, but I feel like you'd be more likely to be staying in like Center City or somewhere like if you're coming from out of town and then you've got to like, it's not that far, but you've got to get over there. And yeah, I mean, I think it's exciting to have this be a destination where I feel like there's tons of people who like once a year will travel to a different city for an NFL game. And they kind of, you know, pick different cities each year. And I think that's great if Philly's going to get on people's list.
0: So the city has a 79% visitor return rate, which is pretty incredible. So, I mean, out of 100 visitors, 79 want to come back. And, you know, there's
1: even after wearing another team sports jersey.
0: I don't know. I mean, I've seen those poor people that go. I mean, I went to the Sixers Knicks playoff game. My buddy's a Knicks fan and he goes, I'm not wearing any Knicks stuff. And I'm like, good, because I'm not getting into a fight. So, with my son there, and my other buddy. So, I think that is something that's there. But, you know, you look at the events that Philadelphia is attracting now. They would have never gotten the World Cup the last time it was here. The All-Star game was last here in 1997. Think about how long ago that was. I mean, you're seeing Philadelphia attract these things, and I know what the Eagles owner wants to do with this. He's talking about building a new stadium. They want to host a Final Four, which is another destination event for the NCAA. So I think the more people that come visit here, the better, because it's only going to help local businesses. It's going to boost the local economy, and it's also very affordable compared to a lot of these other large cities that are out there. So I think this just kind of speaks to there's a lot more here than people realize, and just because you got some sports fans that are very boisterous, I wouldn't let that stop you from visiting. I think that's the best way.
1: Yeah, no, now it's on the pro list.
0: All right. Well, I think a lot of people are probably pretty excited about that too, especially Eagles fans. So that's pretty cool. And I know you lived in the city, I think, when they won the first Super Bowl, right? Like I've been to both parades. Like it's incredible seeing that. I was there when the Phillies won. It's like nuts. I mean, people really, you know, besides the stupid rioting, which it happens like everywhere, it's a pretty incredible place to be when something like that happens.
1: Well, yeah. I mean, I remember for the, what was it, 2018?
0: Yeah.
1: Super Bowl. Right. Like everyone just, like we were watching the game in Philly and everybody just like flooded out to the streets. Mm-hmm. And I mean, I'm sure that happens in like every city, but it's not as much.
0: I mean, you've seen, like, if you look at the parades for these other cities, they get like very few people compared to Philadelphia. Like they're talking about millions.
1: Mm-hmm.
0: My kids were so scared at the Eagles parade. I think I told you this. We got off on the wrong side of Broad Street where we were going. One of my daughters started, I mean, people were everywhere. It was nuts. So you don't see that in other places. I mean, they were talking about millions of people being on the street. So that's pretty cool.
1: Yeah.
0: Let's talk about this data center. Not as fun of a topic, Sarah. So about a year ago, private developers started pushing through land development projects fiercely in Upper Marion Township, opposed by large bipartisan activist groups. And state legislatures said they were unlikely, And like data centers are like the most controversial thing. They are backed by the current governor's administration. They're looking to attract, you know, tech giants like Amazon and other places. And specifically in Upper Marion, there's been 8 new data center projects, and they're being heard by the Township Planning Commission tomorrow. So if this is happening tomorrow. I know we won't be there. I can promise you that. The public opposition is they're worried about health issues. They're worried about the power grid and the stress there. Do you think this is really going to be something that causes problems down the line or not? I mean, I don't know anything about this. I want the normal reaction because I'm not that opposed to it. I know there's they're talking about doing this on Renaissance Boulevard at 2201, 2301, 2501, 2701, and 2901, which is there's a lot of office space there right now. And it's like you're talking about like 370,000 square feet of development.
1: Yeah. Well, I mean, I think it's something that they would have, whoever is in charge of doing this, like research would have been done so that they've got an idea of what potential problems could arise from it. And hopefully I'm sure it's always like a moving target of trying to keep ahead of that. But as long as, the appropriate steps are being made and people are on top of it, I don't think that there would be some huge disaster from it. And I think, you know, everybody wants the things that the data brings, but like it has to go somewhere. So, it's got to go up somewhere.
0: Well, and I mean, here's the reasons why people don't like them. So you got electrical humming, massive electric and water consumption, strain on power grids, increased utility rates. That I can see being an issue. Increased heat, light pollution, air pollution, decreased property values. I don't know about the decreased property values. I think that, I mean, I don't, there'd have to be like, unless you're like right on top of the power grid, I'm not sure about that one. Beyond these points, they're also questioning the use of AI. And I think a lot of people are afraid of AI right now. I think the Pope came out and said something about this over the, did you see that? This Pope Leo? Yeah, he was talking about AI. I'll pull up the comments here. And I think there's a lot of unknowns, so that maybe it's a good idea having one of these township meetings.
1: Yeah.
0: And, one of the people that's associated with this, which is the Concerned Citizens of Montour County, is one of these activist groups. And they've been lobbying the current administration in Harrisburg to put together legislation that will require anyone who wants to appeal a data center project to post a bond that is worth double the cost of the project, which is never going to happen. This is insane. Like, who's going to do this? I just don't.
1: Well, how close do the data centers need to be to where they're being used? Does that question make sense?
0: Yeah. See, I don't know any of this stuff. I think, no matter what happens here, I think these things get built and maybe there's a little bit of an overreaction. There's always opposition to any development. You look at, we want to redo the train station in Ardmore. We want to have this like these apartment buildings. People were going nuts over this stuff. And it's constantly, there's people that don't want it to happen in their backyard and they want them to go somewhere, but then you put them out in the middle of nowhere. How do you get the data there in the front? Like, I just don't understand.
1: Right. Like it's, so yeah, I feel like, cause I don't know much about them either, but if the data centers need to be within a certain distance of the people using the data, then they have, and people want the data, then they have to go somewhere. So then it's kind of a question of, do you have one-off centers, different places, or do you like pick a spot? I mean, people probably really aren't going to like that if they're in the spot where all of them are going, but, and maybe just kind of, well, we talk a lot about giving people options, right? Yeah. This or this. Present the people with the options. And I mean, that obviously the ones that are going to be making the decisions are probably, it's not like just because they present the options, people are all going to get what they want. Mm-hmm. One, I mean, not everybody's going to pick the same thing, but at least then, you kind of know like, hey, this is coming. How would you want it to look? You know, do you want it spread out? Do you want it all in one spot? Do you want it here? Do you want it there? And just having options.
0: So we're going to come back and report back from this meeting. We're not going to the meeting. I can promise you that, but we'll report back a little bit here. So, because this is something that's been going on for a while, and King of Prussia probably hits home for most people because it's the closest. A lot of these places have been like more rural locations. Yeah. This is the most urban out of all of them. So We got five listings we want to talk about here. We might not have time to talk about the one that sold before it came to the market, but we can talk about that next week as well. The first in the listing, this is an incredible property. It's 378 South Warner Road in Wayne. It's coming to the market at $1.4 million. It's 4,400 square feet, five beds, four full, one half bath. It's going to be on, it's located on 1.73 acres, so really big lot. And there's going to be an open house on the 30th, which is Saturday, I think. Saturday from 1 to 3. 1.4 million, 378 South Warner Road. You can't make the open. Sarah can get you in by appointment. This was built in 2004. It's an incredible property. I mean, it's got like a separate like garage, workspace, really open floor plan, very modern. It's built in 2004, excuse me. So it's also like a newer floor plan as well.
1: Yep. Should I keep going right now?
0: Go, man. Let's go
1: all
0: quick.
1: Right. 936 Kildoff Circle in Westchester, listed at $1.25 million, four bed, three and a half bath, 3,980 square feet. We've got an open house Sunday, the 31st from 11 to 1. It's hitting the market Friday. Otherwise, it's by appointment only.
0: Yeah, that's another great property. We also have 263 South Mount Airy Road at 185, three beds, one bath, 1,326 square feet. That's in Coatesville. And that is by appointment only. Great number there for a very affordable property. And we got one more here.
1: 4913 Woodland Ave, Drexel Hill, listed at 319, three bed, one and a half bath, 1,152 square feet, hitting the market Friday.
0: All right, we're getting played out here. You want to follow Sarah? She's at Ty_TyTime. You can follow me at TomTool3RD. And we'll hit both on Instagram. We'll be back next week with all the information we promised on Tool Time Real Estate Radio on WWDB 860 AM.

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9: 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Participants included Joe Watson, Bob Kelly, Gary Dornhofer, Jimmy Watson, and Lou Nolan.
10: 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I'm Doug Scheimel, our show dedicated to sports memories, memorabilia, and the museum that's going to capture it all right here in Philadelphia. 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Joining me from his sports cave in Villanova, he is our guide and mentor, Comcast Spectacor legend, founding vice president of the Philadelphia Flyers and creator of the Museum of Sports and author of the fantastic book, which pretty much sold out at our lunch with legends yesterday. 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Ladies and gentlemen, Philadelphia's Greatest Showmen and the Flash and Flash and Cash, Mr. Lou Scheinfeld. How you doing, Lou?
11: I'm riding high. As I said to you before, I almost forgot about the show today because we had this incredible event that you're going to talk about and with the Broad Street Bullies and talking about the big Soviet game in 1976 when we turned the great Russian team into soccer players and they were all laying down and holding onto their heads and all. But it was just so great. And I donated several things. A chair that went, Spectrum original chair that went for $500.
10: Signed, signed by all the Flyers who were there.
11: I think it cost 15 cents when we bought it. That's back in 67, but just a fantastic show. I'm feeling great. Thank you.
10: No, it was a great, great day. Coming up today, as you mentioned, it's a huge 2 weeks for the Museum of Sports with this week's Museum of Sports Flyers lunch with our legends event yesterday. And, then we've got coming up next week, the Museum of Sports Founders press event down at Philadelphia City Hall. Our executive director, Brett Mandel, is going to be here to tell us about the big stories. And in our second segment today, she painted a mural and won a contest to have it displayed at Citizens Bank Park. And she ended up getting engaged in front of it. And now it is searching for a home. Artist Lindsay Archer is going to be here. And our King of Sports Collectibles is here. And Lou is going to try to stump the guru with sports trivia. Nick DiPaccia Jr. is going to be on the Museum of Sports show, our King of Sports Collectibles. But up first, Lou is mad as hell, and he's not going to take it anymore. Lou, what is this week's bitch?
11: Well, I'm a little bit miffed, and maybe more than a little bit. Our 76ers, who I have followed since their inception, that means beginning, back in 1946-48, they started out as the Philadelphia Warriors. And guess what kind of players they drafted? Philadelphia players.
10: Oh, yeah.
11: Players that went to college here or grew up here, like Paul Arizin, Guy Rogers, Wilt Chamberlain, by the way, and because they could watch them go through school here, college. Well, what about the Nova Knicks? What about those four guys? Because Dante DiVincenzo was a part of the Knicks up until earlier this year. Yep. So they had four of our players. What did we have? We had a bunch of stiffs that couldn't play, bad knees, bad heads, and whatever. Why can't they? And they, worst of all, the Sixers drafted Mikal Bridges in the first round last year and traded him that night. I mean, for a fish cake, and fish cakes don't score, as you know, very well. So, I'm reaching out to the new president, Mike Gansky or whatever his name is. And I'm going to say, hey, draft guys and play here. You don't even have to get on a train. You drive out to Villanova, for God's sakes.
10: Trading things for fish cakes is almost as worthless as trading things for magic beans. So let that be a lesson to organization managers. Hey, we had a packed house yesterday for the Museum of Sports' first ever lunch with our legends featuring the Flyers, the Broad Street Bullies from the 1976 win over the hated Soviet Red Army team. A huge thanks to our advisory board member, Dan Fay Jr., who pulled it all together. And, of course, for the latest Museum of Sports breaking news, you can go to themuseumofsports.org. You can sign up for our newsletter. You can also find all sorts of cool merchandise. And we've just added this new cool Museum of Sports Bullies versus Russians shirt that was for sale at yesterday's lunch with legends. So you can go to themuseumofsports.org. We're going to be adding more merchandise, including, I think this one is up there, the wonderful 48-ounce mug that keeps the martinis icy cold. That's water. Anyway, go to themuseumofsports.org. You can sign up and you'll learn all you can as we finalize a home at Litt Brothers. Hey, our first guest, you see him there in the Zoom box. He's been a big wig at Philadelphia City Hall as assistant city controller. He's been a community activist. He goes to baseball fantasy camps. He says he's pretty good. And he's the entrepreneur behind baseballbarbecue.com, custom sports grill tools. You can get your favorite team burned into all this stuff that's baseball handily-like. And he has been a hell of an addition to the Museum of Sports as our executive director here with a recap of our incredible Flyers lunch with our legends from yesterday and a look ahead to next week's big Museum of Sports Founders of Philadelphia. Ladies and gentlemen, our executive director, a big welcome back to Mr. Brett Mandel. Brett, how you doing? It was a big day yesterday.
12: Very exciting day yesterday. As I said to you, six-year-old Brett Mandel was just giddy. Those were my first sports idols. The Broad Street Bullies, of course, was the team that set Philadelphia on the winning path of the late 70s and early 80s. I can vividly remember saying to my dad after the glow of that era wore off, "Hey, how come our teams aren't any good?" And that's when he taught me the birds and the bees of Philadelphia sports and showed me everything about 1964 and how Philadelphia teams didn't always win. So the Broad Street Bullies, they were winners. That was a great thrill.
10: It absolutely was. Yesterday's event pulled off by Dan Fay Jr. and another advisory board member, Steve Timon. We'll share some pictures now of some of what went on yesterday. But you can see we had... going right to left, Dan Fay Jr. and, of course, Bob the Hound Kelly. And down below him, of course, legendary Joe Watson and then legendary Lou Scheinfeld. And then the other Watson, Jimmy Watson over there, Joe's brother. And, of course, the voice of God down there for the Flyers since their inception, Lou Nolan, the great Gary Dornhofer, and then Steve Timon. And you got Dumpy there on the left-hand side.
13: What a team.
10: But it was just a great event. And there's Joe Amadei, who's the

0: this game had geopolitical ramifications and was so much bigger than just a game on the ice. And here it is 50 years later, still resonating, inspiring the film. There was a recent book. These are stories that people can't get enough of, and stories that we hope to bring to life in the Museum of Sports.
1: Exactly. Lou, what stood out to you? Your story kind of got me a little verklempt there, you know, just kind of putting everything in perspective about the time, the style of play, and just the humbleness of the bullies.
2: Well, you know what? As I mentioned yesterday, these guys were 19 years old, 19 and 20 when I met them in 1967 before we played our first game. And I've known them for almost 60 years now. And these are the boys of winter. we're all in our 80s. I'm a little older than that. But Jimmy said to me, what was your hockey background that you got with the Flyers? I said, none. I had never seen a hockey game. He said, didn't you guys follow the Rangers? I said, no, we didn't. There was no reports of hockey in Philadelphia. And Joe Watson said he didn't even know where Philadelphia was. He had never heard of it. And his first introduction from Philadelphia to Philadelphia was coming over the bridge and seeing the crushing machine that crushes cars. And a cop said to him, that's where the mafia puts people in the front seat and crushes them to death. And he said, these are normal guys. They're humble guys. They're wonderful. It was so good. And you know what I really appreciated? For the first time, I heard them talk about the Russian players, who they really didn't like and wanted to beat for a lot of reasons, that they became friends with them in subsequent years and played in exhibitions with them and got to know them. And that, to me, they humanized that Russian team, which was nice to hear. Plus, we sold out.
1: Well, and that's why we had, I'm going to say, well over 100 people. And that's pretty good for the waterfall room there at the Swan Caterers. It's a phenomenal space.
2: 125 total.
1: And we had everybody. The thing that struck me, Brett, is we kind of had everybody we had high rollers there. We had Mike Baldini from Baldini Communications. We had Gary DeVito's, a prominent attorney. We had a lot of high rollers down to the average fans to, I believe, our Slapshot mascot was there. Lou, I don't know if he came up and said hello to you.
2: No, he didn't. No.
1: Dennis Boyle. Yeah. And he came and our friend Tug Macerlane was there as well. These are average fans, you know, with their own personal collections.
2: All right.
1: What did that mean? And what does that say, Brett?
0: Well, one of the people was showing me off a collection of pictures from the Flyers victory parade that obviously she took more than 50 years ago. The idea that these memories stay fresh and that these stories stay fresh, that's important. And what we want for the Museum of Sports to do is to connect generations of fans to be able to say, this is a story that I can bring to life here in this museum for their children, their grandchildren. Those kind of connections are priceless. And as my son and I spent yesterday complaining about the Phillies, I recognize that the love of sports that was handed down from my grandfather, my father to me, is passed on to my son. Hopefully it'll be passed on to his children. That's what the stories do. They bring us together, and certainly that's what the Museum of Sports is going to do.
1: Exactly. And we got some media coverage yesterday. The clip you heard off the top was from 6ABC, and I'm just sharing just a brief voiceover from my alma mater, NBC Philadelphia. And there's still interest 50 years later.
3: Flyers legends gathered in South Philadelphia,
1: the one that rung
3: today to celebrate a remarkable milestone.
1: They always say, you know, we
3: years since the team's historic win over the
1: today in Philadelphia,
3: Red Army
1: around the rest
3: team,
1: of the league,
3: and to honor that team, the Museum shoulders. Of Sports. Philadelphia hosted its inaugural lunch with our legends among the Flyers alumni at Swan Caterer.
1: You know, this well predates
3: Bob the Hound
1: them.
3: Kelly, Joe Watson,
1: and you almost have to give a little primer when you send
3: Gary
1: out media information
3: and
1: on this,
3: Lou
1: just to
3: Nolan.
1: Sort of remind
3: on
1: them of who these
3: January 11th,
1: are,
3: 1976, the two-time defending
1: where it fits in the
3: Stanley Cup champions
1: and
3: became the first NHL team
1: just Philly
3: to
1: sports,
3: defeat the Soviet Union's Central Red
1: sports.
3: Army team.
1: The thing that was very interesting
3: in front of more than 17,000 fans.
1: There's the chair, by the way.

0: It was the last floor chair, correct, Lou? Of
1: from last the of my four that I took from the Spectrum when I left, borrowed. But I still have one permanent seat behind me. And my wife said, if I try to sell that, she's going to sell me.
0: But we had all,
1: it's
0: of
1: all for a good cause. And all the proceeds go to the museum.
0: Absolutely. And we had all the flyers in attendance sign it at the recommendation of Bill Luderman, my former neighbor and friend of our president, Dr. David Markowitz, who suggested, you've got all the flyers here. Why don't you have them sign it? That'll bump it up. And it sure did. So, Bill, thanks. We're going to be having Bill on, hopefully, in the coming weeks. He's got a pretty good collection that his wife also allows him to have. Now, Brett, you just came. And just to let you know, that's going to be the first of many of these Lunch with Our Legends. And so you'll be hearing a lot more in the near future about who's going to be coming up. And what the subject's going to be, but I think we like our Lunch with Legends home there down at Waterfall Room, I guess, guys. I think it's a great place.
2: I had plenty of meatballs. I will come back for the meatballs alone.
0: If I wasn't working, I would have had seconds. Now,
1: yeah, meatball in South Philadelphia, you know it's going to be good.
0: Oh, it's quintessential South Philly food. Now, Brett, you're also just back from a little prep work there, and I'm bringing up some pictures here of a little install going on down at Philadelphia City Hall. Tell us for next week.
2: We're very excited to put on display the Museum of Sport's very first exhibit. And this is going to be hosted in City Hall, made possible by a grant from the National Education Association and Creative Philadelphia. These are going to be founders of Philadelphia sports, the men and women who changed the game, transformed the sports world, because Philadelphia certainly is not just where these games are played. This is where American sports came to matter, how sports became mass entertainment, big business, civic identity, a vehicle for justice and belonging. So we're going to tell some of the stories of the people who shaped sports, the mogul who wrote the rules of basketball, the NFL titan who made the football into a national commercial powerhouse, the hockey owner who pioneered the combination of team ownership and arena ownership that has now created the modern sports colossus, and a number of stories that probably people don't know. The Philly gal from Germantown who grew up to own a Negro League baseball team and is the only woman enshrined in the Hall of Fame in Cooperstown, New York. The man who owned and started the Philadelphia Stars Negro League team. These are people who made tremendous contributions to the world of sports and created stories and legends that now have shaped the way sports developed in this country. These are going to be some of the stories that we will tell in the Museum of Sports. And at this first exhibit, we will bring them to life with these lovely tile mosaic panels made by artist Jonathan Mandel, who really brings to life these images in a really compelling piece of art. And we'll have panels describing the contributions that the founders have made. And of course, it is our hope that after display in City Hall this summer, we are able to give them a permanent home where we can tell more of the stories about the sports champions we celebrated and the hometown heroes we cheered and all the ways that sports have been always more than just fun and games.
0: Yeah, you can say, and these are not paintings. I some people said, "Oh, are these going to be paintings?" I said, as Brett described, you see the tile, you see the grout, you see the detail, you see. I mean, it's in all of them. I think taken from various historic photographs. Correct?
2: Exactly. The image on the screen you're looking at, Ed Bolden, who was the founder and owner of the Philadelphia Stars. That's tile mosaic, and then you can see his tie is made of blown glass, and those are mother of pearl inlay. And then the detailing of the small image of the Stars players is just really remarkable. These are pieces of art. Jonathan Mandel's art is on display at Citizens Bank Park. You can see he's got a beautiful mural of the ballpark behind home plate. I'll be there later tonight looking at it. Very exciting stuff.
0: Absolutely.
1: And it's Friday the 25th.
2: Thursday the 25th.
1: Thursday, 25th at City Hall, southeast corner, the one facing South Broad Street. It's free. It's open to the public. And there will be refreshments, as I understand. And I'm so happy to see, Brett, that the city bought new cases. These are brand new cases to display these wonderful things.
2: That is correct. Courtesy of our friends at the William Penn Foundation, lovely cases. And as Lou said, at the southeast corner of City Hall, enter through the Market Street entrance of the City Hall portal. A number of council members will be there. Lou will be there. I'll be there. The artist Jonathan Mandel will be there, and hopefully lots of people will learn some of these stories of people in Philadelphia sports who not just shaped Philadelphia sports, but shaped the world of sports beyond Philadelphia, nationally and globally.
1: Absolutely. Is Jonathan Mandel your son?
2: I always say Jonathan Mandel has two L's. My family could never afford the second L.
1: I'll set you up for that, okay?
0: But you got Billie Jean. I'm just going to show tight shots of these panels here. Billie Jean King, of course.
2: Jean King, obviously the founder of Philadelphia Freedoms and the national the team tennis, the first coach of a co-ed team who was a woman, obviously opened doors to women in sports for millions and millions of girls and women across the world. Yep.
1: And a wonderful lady.
2: I heard she taught you how to serve.
1: She taught me how to serve. She saw me on the floor. I then picked me up. And the U.S. Open, the biggest indoor tournament in the United States, was taking place at the Spectrum when I happened to be working there. And I was out there trying to ping the ball over the net. And she came over to me. She said, introduce herself. I said, oh, my God, Billie Jean King. And she said, would you like me to show you how to serve? I was thinking, Can I afford this? Well, so she says, take the ball and throw it up in the air and try to hit the scoreboard, which is way up, all the way up. And she said, but just before you hit the scoreboard, hit the ball, yank it down, yank your racket down, and the spin will carry it right over the net. Well, it worked. I never became a great server, but I stopped pinging the ball and tried to hit the scoreboard. Now, when I played someplace and I didn't have a scoreboard, I was awful.
0: And you were talking about Ed Bolden, another legend, and Philadelphia Stars, not necessarily a household name for a lot of people, Brett.
2: No, absolutely not. And one of the things that Ed Bolden was known for was fighting to have the contracts that were with the Negro League players recognized by Major League Baseball, so that the teams that employed their services weren't just being essentially robbed of talent. Yeah. Major League Baseball now recognizes the Negro Leagues as Major League Baseball. And that, of course, wasn't always the case. But for the contribution of Effa Manley there and Ed Bolden and others, that would not have happened. So justice for the players, justice for the teams and the owners who put on tremendous athletes and tremendous games on the field and being recognized for their contributions.
0: And this is the story I told at the lunch yesterday after I'd moved from the Art Museum area to Narberth in 1996. And I'm leaving one of the local pubs there, I believe the Greeks, and I'm walking, and I walk into a metal pole. And as I said yesterday, I wanted to fight the pole until I looked up and saw the historical marker that Burt Bell was a Narb from Narberth.
2: Burt Bell owned the Eagles, and people can't think of this today, but the NFL at one point was not a commercial success, and it was not a major sport. Now, of course, the NFL is an international business behemoth. Yep. Made possible in part by some of the innovations of Burt Bell with his television strategy and his efforts to make sure that if you were watching late season games, they were going to be important games. There was going to be drama. Yeah.
0: No, very strategic.
2: And, Eddie Gottlieb, the mogul. Eddie Gottlieb chaired the NFL NBA rules committee for forever. I believe it was Harvey Litwack who said something to the effect that the only thing more important to basketball than Eddie Gottlieb was the ball itself. Eddie Gottlieb pretty much wrote the rules of basketball.
0: Absolutely. And Lou, near and dear to your heart.
1: Yeah, Ed Snyder, and even Ed even liked this one that I showed him years ago before he passed away. Very critical of any pictures of him and so forth. And he was known to call the editors at the Inquirer and say, "I don't like that picture you're on of me," and he would send them a new one. But this epitomizes him. And down in the corner, look at the smile on his face as he's embracing one of his youth hockey players. Ed Snyder said, "The only legacy I want after I pass is the Youth Hockey Foundation for kids, inner city kids, teach them how to skate, give them free uniforms, give them everything, help them get through school and turn them into good citizens." And that's what Ed Snyder was all about.
2: My son did the Ed Snyder youth hockey program from the time he was five until he graduated high school. He would have never stepped on the ice, but for that, I would have never sprung to outfit him every single year with a growing boy and new hockey pads.
0: Exactly. Last but not least, Cornelius McGillicuddy.
2: Connie Mack, managed and partial owner of the A's for a half century, pioneered the way the modern talent is developed and the way the modern manager positions players, trains players. People forget that he created baseball's first dynasty and then he created baseball's second dynasty. Yep. The A's still tied with now the Eagles for the most sports championships in Philadelphia with five. Yep. Before the Eagles got that last championship, Connie Mack still owned the record, the most sports championships in Philadelphia.
0: Absolutely. All this coming up next Thursday, the 25th, 5 o'clock, southeast entrance of Philadelphia City Hall. Come join us, a little press event and reception with refreshments, which is always meaningful for Lou. And Brett, I can't thank you for pulling this off. Amazing artwork from Jonathan Mandel, 2 L's. Next Thursday, the 25th, 5 o'clock, southeast entrance. 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
2: So exciting. No meatballs next week, but I can't wait to see it.
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5: Well, Lindsay Archer knocked it out of the park twice. 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And then second, right here, when her winning piece turned into the perfect backdrop for a yes.
0: We're back on the Museum of Sports show here on Talk 860 and Facebook Live, brought to you every week by the DePachi Franklin Cardiovascular Center. They are the specialists in non-invasive treatment. I'm Doug Scheimel, along with Lou Scheinfeld. Our next guest, you see her there in the Zoom box. She won a contest last year to have a mural displayed at Citizens Bank Park through the end of last season and into the playoffs for the Phillies. But she had no idea that there'd be some other, you know, crazy stuff that would occur to it. It would be the backdrop of her own love story. And now that it's a new year, the mural's been taken down. It needs a new home. A big Museum of Sports show. Welcome to muralist or mural artist, Lindsay Archer. Lindsay, how you doing?
6: Hi, how are you guys? I'm good.
0: Pretty good. Pretty good. You heard that clip. I think that was, that may have been from 6ABC from last year after you won the contest. It's got to seem like a flash that it's all gone by, that it was a contest and now you have the mural. I mean, what was that like? Take me back to the contest. How did you, it was SEI, but what is SEI? I that didn't ring a bell to me.
6: SEI is a company that works with the Phillies. They have like a lot of like, you know, like donations and stuff going back and forth.
0: Right.
6: They sponsor the Phillies and stuff. So I guess they wanted to do this type of contest to, you know, bring the arts into the stadium. And as I know, this is like it was the second year of the contest that I won. I found it on LinkedIn. It was just a post being like, oh, we're looking for artists to create a mural design. And I was like, oh, why not? Why not give it a shot, you know?
0: Now, like you are a sports fan, though.
6: Yeah. Yeah, I grew up in the Philly suburbs, so always been a Phillies fan.
0: So our producer, Gabby's bringing up some of the pictures. Zoom in on that one if you can, Gab. This is a pretty cool looking picture. And how did you decide on all the features that you put in there? Because there was a theme to this contest, right?
6: Yeah. So basically, oh my gosh, the theme was
0: like community outreach or bring communities together or something like that.
6: Yeah, it was called Connecting Communities.
0: Yeah.
6: So, you know, I'm thinking like, the city and what brings us all together. You know, we all love the Phillies, so that's like an obvious one. I wanted to include like Citizens Bank Park in the middle, and then it kind of just stemmed off from there. I wanted to include like some flowers to bring like showcase the beauty of Philly. You know, not everyone gets to see all the time.
0: Yeah, really it's not just Philadelphia like the outside world calls it, you know.
6: Yeah. And you know, the top saying city of brotherly love, because that's what it's all about. Philadelphia, right?
0: Yeah. Hey Gab, you can go to the next one there. I forget what order I put them in. Yeah, there's a good shot of it. You zoom in and yeah, you have the ivy kind of connecting everything from the art museum to Independence Hall to mm-hmm. You've got Citizens Bank Park. You got everything in there.
6: Yeah, and the big skyscrapers.
0: And was that so? Did you have to paint that there, or did you paint it elsewhere? And they installed it. This was in Ashburn Alley behind center field.
6: Yeah, yeah. So the original painting was like, you know, as you know, normal 18x24 inch canvas, but I had to take that and scale it up to be this large and paint it there at the stadium, which I didn't mind because it was really cool to, you know, be in the stadium before the season started and get to see all the behind the scenes of everything going on. So that's like, you know, the thing behind it that not everyone gets to hear about, you know?
0: Oh, yeah. So what is the actual size of that?
6: It was, I think it was 12 by 16 feet, I'm pretty sure. Oh,
0: that's so something Lou Scheinfeld, of course, founding vice president of the Philadelphia Flyers, one of our speakers at the lunch yesterday, and whose brainchild the Museum of Sports is. Lou, you were asking what size this is. That could fit nicely in the museum.
1: Absolutely. Is it one piece or is it panels?
6: So they took it down in panels. So it's like, it was on this like big, like wooden thing that was put together. And I guess that's how they can like take it down so easily.
0: Right.
6: And so now it's in six pieces. Oh, yep. The next one's pretty good. It's in six pieces now. And I am thankful that my fiance has it at his warehouse that he works at just for now.
0: Good, good. But back then he was not your fiance.
6: No, he was
0: just,
6: not.
0: He was just boyfriend status, correct?
6: Yep. Boyfriend.
0: So what did he say? He was just kind of some pictures taken of you and him in front of the mural. What was the ruse that he kind of misdirected you with?
6: So the part of the contest, like winning, like the prize that I won, you know, obviously $10,000.
0: That was really 10 great. Grand. That's pretty damn good.
6: But I mean, so I knew that I was going to throw like the first pitch at one of these games as well. And so the day that happened, it was June 10th last year, which is about a year ago.
0: Right.
6: They were like the Phillies team that I was talking with. They were like, oh, bring your friends and family. They're going to do photos by your mural for like the press and the everything going on. And then, you know, I'm not really thinking that much of it because I'm like, oh, cool. Yeah, whatever. And then, you know, his name's Jake. Jake got a. He was like, I'm going to be the last one to take photos with you. And I was like, that's a little weird. But because I was like, oh, come in the photo. You're important, you know. But then he was the last one. He got down on one knee right there and proposed to me. It was very sweet.
0: That's adorable. That is fantastic. And you have phenomenal photos. Gab, what's the next photo I had in the sequence there? I forget. Oh, there's the happy couple to be. Look at that.
6: What I would like to say is worth more than the money and the everything that I got. So it was well worth the time and the effort doing all of this. So
0: was it a legit surprise, though? I mean,
6: yeah, I had like a weird inkling. I'm not going to lie. But I was like, no, I don't think that's going to happen. But I have
1: a couple of questions for you, Lindsay. Some nuts and bolts questions. How long did it take you to paint the big one?
6: About like 2 weeks. So
1: 2 weeks.
6: So
1: did you have to use your own paint?
6: Yeah. So they reimbursed. They reimbursed all the supplies for me, so I could go to, you know, I stopped by Sherwin-Williams and picked up all the paint. You know, matched it up.
0: And what is that paint, though? Is it a special mural? I mean, that was exposed,
1: outdoors paint, too.
6: Yeah, it's like external, like, house paint, basically. You just get, like, the colors.
0: Is this the first piece of art you've painted with house paint?
6: Yeah, it definitely was different than what I've been used to, that's for sure. But it was really cool. And, you know, obviously, Citizens Bank Park, for such a monumental thing, was insane to me.
1: I want to mention that there's a certain pique I have about PIQUE, about Philadelphia. Nobody does anything without sticking the Liberty Bell in it. And I'm so glad you didn't put the Liberty Bell. I'm sick of looking at it. Was there a reason you left out the Comcast Technology Center?
6: Well,
1: or you just didn't have room.
6: Or no, I think I did. If you go back.
0: Yeah, Gab, to one of the mural pictures, if you would. Zoom in on that one if you can.
1: You got the first building in there.
0: Yeah, the Comcast. The Comcast second tower looks like a pack of cigarettes with a cigarette sticking out of it,
1: with the finger at the top. Yeah,
0: is that what it is? Is it the middle finger? Right.
1: But no, it's clean. It's lookable. You can actually recognize things. I really like it.
0: Oh, that's beautiful.
1: We'll take it. We'll take it.
0: Yeah, go back to whatever the last picture was. I can't remember what it was. Got it. Great thrown up. Is that the last one I had in there?
1: Good form too.
0: Yeah, I was going to say that. Good. Oh, no, yeah, I go back. Sorry. So, you can bring us back there, Gab. So, you have this, you said Jake, your now fiance,
6: yes,
0: has it stored in his warehouse for work.
6: Yeah.
0: And it is in sections, correct?
6: Yeah.
0: So, I was going to say, once we're up and ready, Lou, what do you think?
1: I love it. I think it'd be great for people to stand in front of and take their picture.
0: Oh, absolutely. Right. And there I'll send you the video feed and the radio feed tomorrow. But, it's the Museum of Sports Philadelphia that tells the uniquely Philadelphia stories. And I think just the fact that, you know, you won this contest, you got proposed to in front of the mural. You got to throw out the first pitch. It's not every artifact we have that has some sort of incredible story. Hey, before we go, Lindsay, you said you had like a piece or two of personal memorabilia, right?
6: Yeah. Well, number one, I have the baseball that I threw, of course, had to showcase that. I'm going to have it displayed at my wedding.
0: And yeah, what is it? And show that one. Hold that up a little closer too.
6: So it's just like a, you know, the normal like MLB ball.
0: Right.
6: But I was going to like do something special on it, you know, give it my artist.
0: Oh, so flair. Do some artwork on that baseball.
6: Mm-hmm.
0: Oh,
6: and, you know, Lord. Have the display where it like goes around like this. I don't have it yet, but.
0: Oh, that's what, well, when you get that figured out, shoot me an email and we'll have you back on to do a little preview.
6: Yeah. That would be great.
0: Oh, that's pretty cool. And what else you got?
6: So, yeah, other than that, I mean, I also, it's not exactly Philadelphia sports themed, but I won a different contest this year for like the banners downtown, and I have some of them here.
0: Holy
6: they're backwards
0: mackerel.
6: On the camera, but.
0: Oh my God, no, that's, you can see them pretty well. Oh, that's
6: like
0: wonderful.
6: The celebratory 250th year of America, they were doing a contest like that this year, so they're banners on the light posts in like center city.
0: Oh, that's fantastic.
6: Oh, yeah, so I was really excited Lindsay. About that.
0: damn good work.
6: Thank you.
0: Well, Citibank muralist Lindsay Archer and all around Philly muralist, we can't thank enough. Congratulations on the success with that. And we'll be in touch about making a semi-permanent home for that with the Museum of Sports. And let us know about that baseball. We'll have you back on when that's ready.
6: Thank you so much.
0: All right. And congratulations on the engagement. Tell Jake a good thing.
6: Thank you.
0: Hey, when we come back,
1: with the painting. He comes with the painting, right? Mural. Or he gets thrown out with it, one or the other.
0: Hey, when we come back, our King of Sports collectibles. Lou's going to try to stump the guru with trivia when the Museum of Sports show continues right here on Talk 860. Okay. Facebook Live back in a couple of minutes.
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0: 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I'm Doug Scheimel along with Lou Scheinfeld, Museum of Sports Show brought to you by the DePauchy Franklin Cardiovascular Center. 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Up next, he is our king of sports collectibles and one of our proud partners in the Museum of Sports. Ladies and gentlemen, say hi to Mr. Nick DePauchy Jr. and his furry friend.
8: And my furry friend, Gritty.
0: And Gritty.
8: Good autographed Lord. By our buddy.
0: Good Lord.
8: If you could see who it is, Luke, can you tell who that autograph is?
0: Oh, is that
1: the... you know what? I don't have you up on the screen right
0: is
1: now.
0: That,
1: I have
0: Schultze.
1: Your trivia questions up on the screen.
0: Schultze.
8: It is Schultze indeed. So he did sign it. And he's actually wearing the Super Bowl ticket from Super Bowl 57.
0: That's a little cross-pollination, but it's allowed in the world of mascottery. Hey, very quickly, we had a wonderful lunch with our Flyers legend, celebrating 50 years since the Flyers beat the Russians, sold Lou's last original floor chair from the Spectrum for $500 with all the Flyers signatures on it. But Lou, we were talking about all the stuff that you had given away. What were give Junior a couple of examples. And Junior, what would
1: I had a Nichols helmet signed, a worn helmet from Randall Cunningham.
0: What would that go for, Junior?
1: I gave that to charity. That was back in his prime.
0: Game used, right, Lou?
8: Game used, yep. Randall Cunningham helmet. That's a couple thousand, I think it's worth.
0: All right, Lou, what's next? Yeah.
1: Don't tell my wife I gave that one away. not worn jersey of
0: Reggie White,
1: Travis Konechny, the Phillies, Flyers assistant captain.
8: He likes it. Ricky likes it.
0: And what would that go for, do you think, Junior?
8: Now you said that's signed. Did you say that's game worn also?
1: Not worn, no.
0: No, it's Lou worn.
8: It's Lou worn. Signed, it's still worth about $500. Game worn, it would be about $2,500, but. Oh, no. Signed, it's still worth something.
0: And Lou, mention a Reggie White something or other in there?
1: I gave away a Reggie White signed helmet, believe it or not. That's why I live in Bill. I'm not a millionaire now. I give too much stuff to charity. I'm a soft hearted guy.
8: And well, that's going to give you points with the big guy upstairs.
0: So Reggie White signed a game worn helmet. What do you think, Nick?
8: That like I said, it's probably around 2,000 to 3,000.
0: That's pretty darn good. But Lou, you've got a good heart. You exactly. threw out a lot of stuff too, but you gave a lot to charity.
1: I'm running out of stuff, but I'm cleaning out my attic.
0: Yeah, you never know what you're going to find.
8: This Guess is how what? Magic, that would score
0: is
8: points.
0: How the magic happens? You go into a place you haven't been into in a while, the attic, the basement, and voila.
8: And that will score points with most wives out there, actually, is purging the memorabilia.
0: Yes, as your mother is so desperate to do.
8: Exactly.
0: All right, ladies and gentlemen, this is our weekly institution here from some folks that should be institutionalized. This is Lou Scheinfeld, Stump the Guru, sports trivia with the king of sports collectibles. On your mark, get set. Bang, go.
1: All right. I gave Junior, Dr. DePauchy Jr. here a heads up a little while ago that it was going to be talking about the Eagles. So I don't know if he had a chance to do a cram course or whatever, but this former Eagles offensive lineman from the University of Tennessee wore number 78 when he was drafted as a first rounder in 1991. Who is it?
8: 1991. I didn't get to study this one, so I'm going to have to go with if I have the knowledge to begin with, which...
0: you do.
8: This is going to be a tough one.
1: Multiple choice if you like.
8: Well, let me take a stab at it, and if I don't get it, I'll take multiple choice. Is it Mayberry?
1: It is not Jermaine Mayberry.
8: Okay, so what are the choices?
1: Well, we're only down to two, plus the winner. The options are Ron Heller or Hank Fraley or Anton Davis.
8: And what was the number you said?
1: 78.
8: 78?
1: From University of Tennessee. 78.
8: Good one. And what was the first choice?
1: Ron Heller or Hank Fraley or Anton Davis.
8: Let's go with Feller.
1: Let's go with Anton Davis. You are wrong. Okay, next. You know that the Eagles started in 1933. But they, prior to that, what team were they?
8: Prior to that, they were the Frankfurt Yellow Jackets.
1: Okay, very good. Anybody knows that. But what you don't know probably is that the Yellow Jacks were not considered an NFL team. And therefore, nothing from the Yellow Jackets records or trivia were carried over into the Eagles franchise. So that's why they are not included in anything, except Bert Bell and others bought that team, bought the Eagles from the Yellow Jacks for how much?
8: I'm guessing it's not going to be a lot by today's standards.
0: It's not magic beans or fish cake.
8: Let's say $50,000.
1: Okay. Well, let's say $2,500.
8: Holy Jesus. You could get a Randall Cunningham helmet for that.
0: You get a Randall Cunningham, exactly. Or yeah, Reggie White.
1: That's like getting a million shares of SpaceX. All right. Where did Donovan McNabb, not one of my favorite players, where did he attend college?
8: Okay, so this one I know. He was in Syracuse, New York for college.
0: The Orangeman, yeah. The
1: very good. Drafted in the first round in 1999, threw up at the Super Bowl, and never mind.
0: And he was booed
8: in the first round when he was drafted, if you remember.
0: Wasn't he booed?
8: Yes, because of Ricky Williams.
1: Yeah. He was welcome to Philadelphia. Yes, he was booed. All right, now this is a tricky, not a tricky one, but it's very esoteric, you might say. In 2000, the Eagles selected this defensive end who left training camp before the first preseason game to pursue a musical career and never wound up playing in the NFL.
8: So this was not a first-round pick, correct?
1: Let's see. It doesn't say that, no. He was not first round, and his a hint, he has two first names for his first and last name.
8: Oh, my God. I'm stumped on this one.
1: I never heard of him. Chuck Bednar. No. John Frank. His name was John Frank.
8: That, I was stumped.
1: Yeah, I was surprised when I researched that one. What reason did former Eagles head coach Buddy Ryan give for cutting future Hall of Fame wide receiver Chris Carter?
8: I don't know this for sure, but I know that Chris Carter had some substance abuse issues, so I'm going to go with that.
1: No, he did not mention it. That's why he traded him, though. That's why he traded him, to jumpstart his career or get his head straight. His quote to the press was, "All he can do is score touchdowns."
0: Yeah.
8: Okay.
0: Went on to greatness with the Vikings.
8: And that's
1: all. Yeah. Oh, yeah. Hall of Fame. All right. What Eagles player played with an unbuttoned chin strap?
8: Receiver for the Eagles.
1: Yep. A pretty good one, too.
8: Unbuttoned chin strap.
1: He would run down under passes, and this thing would just dangle under his chin.
8: And is he more recent, or is he a throwback?
1: Back in the 60s and 70s.
8: Is it Tommy McDonald?
1: No, it was Ben Hawkins.
0: I actually remember that name. Ben Hawkins
8: from my dad's hometown, Nutley, New Jersey.
0: Nutley? There's only eight people from Nutley.
1: You know that the people in Nutley, New Jersey were so ashamed of their name, they changed it to Nutley, Pennsylvania. All right. Reggie White wore this number as a rookie in 1985 before he switched to his famous 92.
8: You're giving me tough ones today, Lou. this is a complete guess, 94.
1: Well, I'll give you the multiple choice. 99, 92, 91, or 90?
8: 90.
1: 91 was what he wore in 1985 as a rookie. All right.
8: Later worn by Fletcher Cox.
1: Here's one here. For one season during World War II, The Eagles and the Pittsburgh Steelers didn't have enough to fill their rosters, and they formed one team. What was the name of that team?
8: This one I know, the Steagles.
1: The Steagles, S-T-E-A-G-L-E-S. That is correct.
8: Or how would Mayor Sherelle Parker spell it?
0: T-S-L-B-I.
1: Ike Reese, you remember Ike Reese, former Eagle and later Falcon?
0: Sure.
1: What number did he wear in Philadelphia? What the choices?
8: I think I remember the number, but I'll take the choices anyway if you're offering them.
1: 57, 52, 58, or 51?
8: And I was going to go with 58.
1: 58 is correct. You get credit for that one. Ding, ding, ding, ding. What number did former Eagles running back Wilbert Montgomery wear with the Eagles?
8: And this one I should know.
0: And this is going to be the last one. Think carefully. Last one.
8: This one I should know. However, I'm blanking right now. Is it 33?
1: It is 31. Famous 31.
0: All right, kids. That's all. Not bad. Not bad. Those were good
8: not
0: questions.
8: The best.
0: That's all the time we've got this week. We want to thank our guests, baseballbarbecue.com entrepreneur and Museum of Sports executive director, Brett Mandel. 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
8: I'm Alonzo Mourning. 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I am teaming up with the American Kidney Fund to share an important message with you about AMKD, which is a serious and progressive form of genetic kidney disease that may eventually lead to kidney failure.
9: 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You may not know that kidney disease can have a genetic cause. 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
12: 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Oh, my God, I can't talk to open the show, Jeff.
13: And it's All-Star Weekend.
12: It is. And we're
13: maybe it's just your excitement.
12: We are a part of the Beasley Media Group, ready to help you move into the weekend, talking about all the news in the world of sports. Now that I've fumbled the beginning and I'm off rip-roaring start here for the show, we were going to do all kinds of show prep. We have Jonathan Mayo in a few minutes to talk baseball. And yet, you and I are talking food before the show starts. How
13: food
12: did that,
13: food
12: that
13: some people may not even understand. That's the funny part about it. It's we were talking about Sloppy Joes. And for those of us that are from North Jersey originally, a Sloppy Joe is coleslaw and Russian dressing, turkey, and I guess other meats. And
12: thin rye bread. It tastes really
13: rye bread.
12: Good.
13: As opposed to the manwich thing that is, for the rest of the country, known as a Sloppy Joe.
12: Which I never knew was a Sloppy Joe. I told you, my family's from North Jersey. We used to get, quote, North Jersey Sloppy Joes, whenever somebody passed away, we would go to a funeral, we would go afterwards and they'd have this food. So then I was younger and my dad's second wife decided that she asked, it was a rainy day, and she's like, do you want sloppy joes? And I got all excited. I'm thinking we're getting these great sandwiches. And she throws the meat on the plate and I'm like, what is this?
13: By the way, not to knock that. That is actually scrumptious too. But it is not. It is not the delicious sandwich that, you know, we should find out. I don't know if you know the best place. I don't know the best place for it down here. And I've lived here for 30 plus years. So I was in LBI last weekend and somebody said there was a place down there and we were going to stop on the way home, but we didn't.
12: Are you looking for advertisers? You're going to try and, you know, have
13: no, I'm looking for somebody to tell me where I can get the best sloppy Joe when I have a hankering for it. Because otherwise the answer is for me to drive up to Central Jersey. I know for some people don't understand there actually is a Central Jersey, but I drive up to exit, around exit 10.
12: You live a couple minutes.
13: You can go to Harold's.
12: You live a couple minutes from there. This is not a difficult thing for you.
13: I live a couple minutes from there? No, I don't. I live over an hour from there. I live in the middle of nowhere.
12: Well, I
13: live in Hunterdon County, which I love Hunterdon County, but the reason it's so peaceful is because so many people don't know about parts of Hunterdon County, especially on a river.
12: You may be living in the middle of nowhere, but you have your All-Star Game hat on and you're ready for the festivities to start here in Philadelphia.
13: I am ready. Bryce Harper is ready. Six and a half dozen of the Phillies are ready.
12: Not Zach Wheeler.
13: Zach Wheeler.
12: We'll get to that after.
13: To be fair, he's ready.
12: He's ready. Baseball's not ready.
13: The rest of the league apparently is not ready for him. And I'm still waiting for Kyle Schwarber as of the time that we're doing the show.
12: Well, Mattingly kind of spilled the beans last night saying like, well, Schwarber and Harper are doing it. And then they were like, well, he hasn't said it. And he's like, oh, okay. So we'll see. It seemed like Mattingly kind of indicated. I guess they're waiting to see how Schwarber's back feels.
13: Yeah,
12: that, which, that's by the way, been the thing. I'm fine. You know my opinions on all of this. Like, I would love Zach Wheeler to have the honor of being an All-Star.
13: Wait, don't bounce back and forth. Why don't we just talk about Schwarber first? So
12: I would love to see him in Home Run Derby because it would be so much fun.
13: A couple things. I threw out to you a little trivia thing yesterday, which was the last Home Run Derby that was held in Philadelphia was 30 years ago, and it was Bonds versus McGuire.
12: It didn't stun me that it was Bonds versus McGuire. It stunned me that I kept thinking to myself, there was a Home Run Derby here in the 90s at the Vet, but they had to have played a game at Citizens Bank Park. They have never played an All-Star game at Citizens Bank Park since it's been opened.
13: No, but that's because the All-Star game was so close before, in proximity as far as years. So they couldn't have one when the stadium got built.
12: Yeah.
13: The other thing is, you know, Harper has won the Home Run Derby before.
12: Yes, he has.
13: And do you know who else was in that Home Run Derby? I believe came in second.
12: Kyle Schwarber?
13: Bingo.
12: See, I'm so good with these questions.
13: Wouldn't it be, I mean, for the rest of the country, I don't know what it means. I would think they would think it was cool anyway, but for here,
12: oh my God,
13: how cool would it be in Citizens Bank Park if you had Bryce Harper and Kyle Schwarber in the Home Run Derby?
12: So I know Tanner Banks is on the IL, but Bryce was looking for a pitcher. Maybe he should take Tanner Banks or Jose Alvarado as his pitcher for Home Run Derby.
13: You know, by the way, I walked around the office yesterday and people kept asking me about this and they say, wouldn't it be better to have a pitcher do it? People don't seem to understand.
12: No.
13: One, that doesn't work because you want to have somebody who like you're familiar with knowing just their zone.
12: Who's going to groove it for you.
13: Somebody who throws meatballs during a major league game is not a good pitcher for the Home Run Derby because they're not apparently accurate enough to throw it in the same spot.
12: It looks like our relief pitchers are auditioning though.
13: Yes. But the other thing for people to realize, and I know this from firsthand experience on a much lower level, you are throwing a lot of pitches. So if you're the guy throwing to the batter in the Home Run Derby, you're going to throw about 200 pitches.
12: Not anymore.
13: Didn't they change
12: the format? So there's only 20 now or something?
13: Yes, but it's 20 swings, not 20 pitches.
12: Oh, 20 swings.
13: Yeah, so what happens if you have a guy that's throwing outside for 15 of them? So you only get 5 good balls? No. So it's the old way that they did it was it was strikes, the way that they put it. So it's swing outs. I don't know if it's, I'm not quite sure if it's swings, including home runs.
12: And you're going to be there.
13: I will be there for the home run derby.
12: I'm jealous.
13: This is something that I have promised for 20 years that if it ever came here, I would go. So
12: yeah, I'm jealous. Why don't we go to the Mayo interview, because you're also going to be at the Futures game, and let's talk about who you might see there. And then we'll come back, talk more All-Star game, Phillies, World Cup, everything else. Our next guest is one of the most respected voices in baseball prospect coverage. As a senior writer for MLB.com and one of the faces of MLB Pipeline, he spent years evaluating the future stars of the game. And this week he's going to be coming to the MLB Futures games right around the corner. Jonathan Mayo, thanks for coming back with us.
14: Always a pleasure, guys.
12: Let's talk about this. Jeff will be there and is obviously very familiar with what the Futures game is. But for fans who only tune into the Futures game once a year, what makes this event so special for you?
14: Well, the irony is Jeff will be at the Futures game and I will not this year because day two of the draft is at exactly the same time. And I have yet... MLB Pipeline, we're working on our cloning technology, but we're not there yet. So you have a good time. It's only the second Futures game in the history of Futures game that I will be missing. So I'm a little bitter.
13: Why would they do that? Why? They have the ability to schedule whatever they want. This is the game about prospects, and there's a draft about prospects. Why would they clash with their own thing?
14: I'm going to pass on that question. I don't have an answer for you. I don't know the reason for the scheduling. There's so many events over the course of All-Star Week that there's always some things running into or conflicting with the other. So I honestly don't know. But in a general sense, the Futures game is a fantastic exhibition where you get to see much of the top prospects all on one field at one time. I always love just the game itself, just so kind of like the All-Star game, is almost secondary. You know, the introduction of the batting practice, just seeing all these guys that we write about, we rank, and we talk about all the time at MLB Pipeline on the field together is always so exciting. And, you know, having been to the very first Futures game back in 1999 when it was kind of a curious experiment as part of All-Star Weekend, and now see it become this mainstay where young players put it on their vision board, so to speak, of what they're hoping to do on their way to the big leagues has been pretty cool to see.
13: No, for years we've covered the prospects of the Phillies organization, and to me it's so much fun seeing the prospects and then watching them develop. It's almost like your own kids, like, kind of thing. And for you that must definitely be the case because of how much time you spend learning about them, writing about them, and watching them. What I've noticed about this one is that for some

0: And so getting a chance to shine a spotlight on those kinds of players in a game like this, that's what the Futures game is all about. To, I want to say, introduce them, because I feel like fans in general have a sense of who the top prospects are, even if it's a name only. But I'll say, to introduce them to a much wider audience. I think a lot more people pay attention to the Futures game. So maybe you know who your top prospects are in your favorite organization, but you might not know who Jesus Madei, of the Brewers, or Leo DeVries of the A's are. And to get a chance to see them on the field at the same time, and so that way, when they invariably get to the big leagues, and sometimes it happens before the end of the season. Maybe next year for those guys because they're so young. But fans will know, like, all right, I saw that guy in the Futures game, or the spring breakout games that happen in spring training now, or maybe the Arizona Fall League. But the Futures game is still the biggest one on the calendar.
1: Other than the Phillies organization, it feels like we're seeing young players reach the majors faster than ever before. Is that actually true? And what's driving that change?
0: It feels like it is. I don't have data to back that up. And I bet if you were to still take the average, it's probably not that much different, just because it's so many players and they're coming from all different ways. I think that over time, there has been, I feel like the gap, the learning curve has shortened, even from high school, but especially since college. If you come out of the SEC, it's a lot shorter of a leap, I think, to get from there to the up, at least the upper levels of the system. And then it's all dependent on how quickly you click and whether your organization will move you that quickly. But even from the high school standpoint, the summer showcases, the access to strength, conditioning, nutrition, all those kinds of things, allow those players to be much more advanced than I think they were several years ago.
2: The Phillies have two prospects in this game who we hope to see. One of them did play in the SEC. Can you tell us a little bit about what we can expect from those two players, not only in the Futures game if they get to play, but where they could end up this year and then going forward?
0: Oh, this year they both could end up in Philadelphia. Well, let me start with Gage Wood, who I think is probably the guy that people are the most excited about, and the guy that I think people know more, as you mentioned, from the SEC. His big claim to fame is the 19 strikeout no-hitter in the College World Series. That didn't make him a first rounder. I think it cemented him in the end of the first round. He is an insane competitor. So even in the Futures game, you're probably going to see him. I'm hoping he starts the game, just because it makes sense. They did it last year. J.R. Ritchie started for the Braves in Atlanta. Assuming that the timing works out, that he can start. But he's the kind of guy, like, he'll get his inning because it's an exhibition, and he'll probably be hammering away at the coaching staff to give him more than one. There's some great video of him being really upset in one of his early starts in Clearwater, when he got taken out in the middle of an inning, and he was really pissed off about it. And it had to be explained to him that it was, a pitch count thing. They're managing his workload. If people look at his stats, they might be concerned that he's only going three or four innings a pop. I really think that's because the Phillies are trying to manage his workload, because they think he can get outs in the big leagues before this year is over. He's super fastball heavy, but it's one of the best fastballs in the minors, not just from a velocity standpoint, the movement profile that makes it extremely tough to hit. He's got a very good curveball. He's been working on the slider. There's a changeup. He doesn't throw it as much, and he throws strikes. But he would run through a brick wall if it would help win a game. So I think that's the guy that people are probably the most excited for. I think he has a chance to start long term. If you see him in the big leagues this year, they probably put him in the bullpen. Then one.

0: Pan, is a really interesting guy. Signed back in 2023. I won't say the start of, but it feels now that the Phillies have been really aggressively getting pitching from Asia, even just this year alone. He's a reliever only, but he's had a lot of success. He's now, at the upper levels in Double A. Again, another guy with a plus fastball that's flirts with triple digits. It's got some ride to it. He's still kind of working his way back from Tommy John surgery. So the fact that he's gone to Double A, I think, is exciting and might mean that he's more of a big leaguer next year. But between that and his splitter, which gets a ton of swing and miss, those are his two best pitches. The slider's pretty good, probably an average pitch, but it's the fastball splitter combination that'll get him to the big leagues.
1: You know, you mentioned the Phillies dipping their toe more into Asia. We've had Sal Agostinelli on before to talk about their Latin American operation. Are international prospects being evaluated differently today than they were 10 years ago?
0: This is a little bit outside of my level of expertise. We've had different people focus on the international market. Between the minor league and the domestic drafts, my brain can't handle much more than that. I feel that baseball is always, I'll sort of talk about it in a general sense, but I think that baseball has always been looking for newer markets. Not that Asia is a newer market, but I think that they're always going to be trying to find a pocket that hasn't been hit as much. And so if you look at what the Phillies have done this, the last year or so, whether it's Korea or the amount of Taiwanese pitchers that they've been able to sign, I think that is a slightly different market to hit that aggressively, where you're trying to sign guys away when they're still teenagers, as opposed to maybe they've, in Korea, say, go to the KBO for a few years and then come out later. It's different than, say, in Japan, where it's rare to see someone sign before they go play in the Japanese leagues, and then you have to wait an extended period of time when they're closer to finished products. The Shohei Ohtanis or the Yamamotos of the world. That happens occasionally, but not often. And I think in some of these other countries where maybe it's not as difficult to lure them away from playing professionally in their home country, that's happening more and more. And then I think baseball is always looking at other markets that you don't see signings from too often yet, whether it's other places in Europe, whether it's Africa. I think there are some places, Brazil.
1: Didn't the Phillies have somebody from Russia years ago, Jeff, did we talk to him, or they had I remember something like that in the organization.
2: It was a while.
0: There are always these outliers that don't mean necessarily this is a huge, someone was mentioning that Brazil could be the next market. I think any place where baseball has been trying to build up youth baseball more and there are good athletes, you might start seeing, it takes some time to take root, especially if it's in the country where baseball isn't the primary sport. But I think they're always trying to find those areas. And in terms of these markets that the Phillies are hitting, obviously baseball is huge in Chinese Taipei and Taiwan and in Korea and obviously in Japan. So that's not like they're dipping into a group of athletes that are not baseball first.
2: So this year you are coming the draft. And one of the things that I've been curious about, especially with NIL, is are teams more interested or more comfortable drafting college athletes now than 5 or 10 years ago? And have you noticed anything trend-wise as to whether or not more college athletes are being picked in the higher rounds?
0: I mean, I feel like the trend towards college players is not anything new. Mm-hmm. You go back to the Moneyball days, right? That when, and there are certain organizations that have always leaned in that direction. I think that because of the aforementioned shrinking of the gap between, say, the SEC or the power conferences,
2: right,
0: and pro ball. There's a better comfort level. I think with the continued proliferation of data and a lot more of that kind of information, and you have a track record of a guy who's done it against really good competition for 3 years, there's going to be a comfort level for a lot of organizations to take that guy. It's such a risky endeavor, the draft, even when you're trying to mitigate that risk by taking the advanced college guy when you have all this data. But if you can mitigate that risk a little bit, there are teams that are automatically going to do that. It's why, as we get closer and closer to the draft, you start hearing college names float up boards, and maybe especially high school pitching float down boards. There's not a lot of high school pitching this year, so it's not as noticeable. But if you're a team that tends to lean in that sort of, here's our model, we like the data direction anyway, and you're contemplating, oh, here's the risky high schooler that our scouts like, and here's this guy, we have all this information, and we're giving we're giving them seven figures, often the guy that's perceived to have less risk is the guy who gets taken early.
2: Yeah, I mean, if I were a general manager and I were risk averse and closer to a title as opposed to a rebuild, I would probably want to go with college athletes because your bodies have developed more, and you may not have as high an upside, but you have less risk. I'll give you an example. Here in Philadelphia, the debate has raged for who knows how many years over Mickey Moniak, who was drafted out of high school. And Jason and I used to talk to Mickey Moniak when he was in the minors, and you could literally see the development of his body from when he was drafted.
1: He told us he used to have growing pains, like physical pain in his body growing.
0: Yeah.
2: And taking the risk that I don't think the Phillies made a risk by taking him based on the way he was projected. It was worth it at the time, but people see it as such a failure, one, because he didn't make it here, but because of the amount of time it takes to go through the minor leagues as opposed to a college player.
0: So some of that depends really on when you're picking. Mm-hmm. When you're picking 1-1, you take who you think is the best player, period, to me. I mean, now other things can come into play. If all things are being equal, it's a year where there isn't a clear-cut guy, then maybe you, especially now with the bonus pool system, you take a guy who isn't necessarily the best, because there isn't one the best, mm-hmm. and save some money. I live in Pittsburgh, so in 2021 they took Henry Davis, and he's obviously not been the guy they thought he was going to be, but that wasn't that huge of a reach, and they saved money. The guy like Mickey Moniak, and I don't remember who else off the top of my head was in that draft class, he was the best guy on the board for them. I would imagine, or one of the best, and they made the determination. So when you're picking in the first round overall, I think, but especially when you're picking at the top, I think you're doing yourself a disservice if you just opt for the less risky pick. Then you miss, if you do that, then you miss out on the Bobby Witts of the world. And I'm not saying that the Orioles made that choice. Most people thought Adley Rutschman was the pick to make in that year's class when the Orioles took him and the Royals took Bobby Witt. You miss out on Connor Griffin. A lot of teams passed on him because of some concerns about the hit tool, and the Pirates clearly got it right. And he made adjustments, it's this weird thing where, yes, the college guys are safer. They get to the big leagues more. But the superstars typically are high schoolers. Not always, but typically those higher ceiling guys. So those are all the different things that you have to weigh in, and like I say all the time when I'm talking to my friends in the scouting industry, I'm like, I don't know how you do these rankings or the mock drafts. I'm like, I'm not putting several zeros on a check to anybody. Like, if I'm wrong, people may yell at me on Twitter, but that's about it.
1: You know, you talk about superstars at this point, covering this particular game for as long as you've had, you've watched future Hall of Famers before they were ever stars. Other than talent, looking back, were there things they had in common that wasn't obvious to everyone else?
0: I think it's a good question. I mean, some of that stuff is stuff that you don't see until they're on the pro side. I don't have the luxury of time to really spend the amount of time with players to understand like that makeup or the baseball IQ, all those sort of quote unquote intangible things that scouts do try to get to know by watching a player repeatedly, by having home visits. Teams now do Zooms. Now a lot of players go to the combine and meet with teams in person. Then you can kind of get a better sense of what's under the hood beyond the performance or the exit velocities or whatever data you might have. Because there is an unquantifiable want to, the player needs to have that desire and that drive to put in the work necessary to make it. We've all seen incredibly talented players and athletes who don't make it because baseball's hard, and also they don't have the ability to make adjustments, or they don't want to put in the amount of work, some combination of all those things. But it's usually those sort of under the hood kind of things. I look at a guy like Andrew McCutchen. I'll go back to your Pittsburgh, and I've known him since he was 19. And he was the combination of unbelievable natural athletic ability and gifts with that work ethic and the baseball IQ and all the things, which is what turned him into a great player. Sometimes guys with unbelievable natural ability, five tools, they'll make it to the big leagues, but they may not have the kinds of career that an Andrew McCutchen had, because you can't just have natural ability. Baseball will find you out eventually, and keep you from maybe reaching the heights that some people thought you might have. You have to put in the work, year round, really now, in order to not just survive, but thrive at the highest level.
2: We could spend all day debating with you 1 through 20 just in the Phillies organization. But we also wanted to give you some time to talk about another project that you're working on, the first one is Something Worth Saving, Asheville Stories of Resilience. Can you talk to us about this project, how you got involved and what you see as next in it?
0: Yeah, thank you. It's a book and podcast project that's really close to my heart. I'm working on it with my wife, and we love to travel and meet people in cities wherever we go. And we kind of started talking about, like, it would be really cool, like, to peek under the hood in all these cities and dig into what makes these places special and what builds community. And when we started talking about it, she has an arts background and a theater background, and we kind of have these two pillars of minor league baseball and the arts. In a lot of ways, theater and minor league baseball are similar because people can come and have a shared experience, a low barrier to entry, and it builds community. And minor league baseball really is woven into the fabric of all these smaller cities. So we sought out not the hugest cities that have minor league teams. We tried to keep it with the populations under 200,000, and really use those as pillars, but build it out to other gathering spaces, breweries, coffee places, you name it, different art galleries. And the Asheville Stories of Resilience was the first season that we put out. It was a 4-part series. We visited there. It was just months after Hurricane Helene had decimated the city. And so we got these incredible stories of the resilience of Asheville and how the community had come together, including the Asheville tourists, including the huge art scene there, to try to kind of dig out from under the devastation of Hurricane Helene. And we visited 4 other cities. We're working on Cedar Rapids right now, and we went to Reno, Nevada, and Montgomery, Alabama, and Portland, Maine. And hopefully we'll roll those out. We're searching for a publisher for the book as we speak.
1: I can't wait to see it. I lived out in Cedar Rapids for a little bit. It's probably going to be some awesome stuff.
0: Yeah, we've recorded the first 2 episodes of that, so as I said, wherever you find your podcast, you can find the Asheville one, and we'll hopefully be rolling Cedar Rapids out later this summer.
1: We'll make sure to share that on our socials too as it starts to come out more. Did want to ask you, just going back to the Phillies farm system for a second, two guys who a lot was expected, not much has happened this year. Aiden Miller, his back is a problem for everybody, including himself. Mm-hmm. Andrew Painter, so much expected. Now Jeff and I are watching how he's performing at Lehigh Valley the other night. Talk about the struggles that they have had and how this often happens for teams and organizations with young prospects.
0: Yeah. And, you know, and both are surprising in different ways. And you can't predict an injury, you know, just like you couldn't predict Andrew Painter having Tommy John surgery. Although by now I think everyone's a little bit more used to that. No one could predict that Aiden Miller would have this kind of a back issue. You know, I talked to him last year. He was in Reading and they were visiting Altoona, and I just happened to be coming through. So I got a chance to talk to him, and it was right after he started to click last year, where I was like, oh, there he is. You know, like everything was coming together and everyone was excited and thought like, oh, he'd be in the big leagues at some point this year. And, you know, he's not been able to do anything. Forget about playing a game, like baseball activities. And you know, I'm of the mind that I almost wouldn't mind the Phillies just saying, you know what, we're shutting it down this year. We're just going to focus on him getting back to health, because back injuries, you know, can keep a guy from, you know, I'm here in Pittsburgh. I feel Ke'Bryan Hayes is back really kept him from becoming the player he was on his way to becoming. And I don't know if it's still bothering him, but the amount of work that has to go in. So I would almost rather, because Aiden is still so young, like you could say, you know, we're gonna work to build him back slowly. Maybe if all things are pointing in a good direction, you send him to the Arizona Fall League so he, you know, can feel good about heading into next year or something like that. But there's no reason to rush that. You know, it's unfortunate that it kept sounding like, oh, he's resuming baseball activities, and everyone gets a little excited. No, he's not really. And so I have no inside information on that, but it's just a shame. And as for Painter, you know, listen, I saw him in the Fall League after he came back from Tommy John and got as excited as everyone else. And I think the biggest thing that had been, that was surprising is, you know, his command in and out of the zone, having some control issues after Tommy John. Okay, fine. You know, but then having the whole year last year where it was like it never really quite happened. All right, you know, he had so much time off that it was not as much coming back from the surgery as it was just time off from pitching. And then this year I'm like, okay, you know, he's ready to go. And you try not to have too high expectations. And in this case, it was the command within the zone. You know, it's one thing to, all right, you've lost feel for the zone. You're walking too many guys. I never would have foreseen Andrew Painter getting hit that hard and that frequently.
1: Some meatballs this year.
0: Yeah. So I haven't, like, you know, the sort of little known fact, like when a guy stops being a prospect for us, I kind of lose track. I knew he wasn't throwing well, but I have no idea what the issues really, really are. But again, he is not exactly an old man. You know, and he's not the first guy to make it to the big leagues for the first time and struggle and have to go down. And he's only 23 years old. You know, so I still am very much a believer in, you know, what's between his ears and the stuff that he can deliver. And I think he's going to get himself figured out. I don't know if it's going to be this year, maybe it's the next, but, you know, I'm sure people are concerned because they were counting on him to fill, you know, a spot long-term in the Phillies rotation and help them compete as they always do in the NL East. And he might get back to that before the year is over.
1: Jonathan Mayo, we could talk to you all day. We love talking prospects and baseball, but we know you have to get back to work, and we're going to let Jeff prepare for the Futures game. You have a good one, and thanks for always giving us some time, and we'll get an update hopefully in the near future from you.
0: Sounds good. Thanks, guys.
1: Can you imagine all the people that Mayo has seen through the years come through that game?
2: It's amazing. And to me, I mean, look, we did a show for the Phillies that was their minor league prospect system. And think of all the people that we did, and we just did it for a few years in one system. And it, to me, it's just really cool to see. Some people want to see the finished product. I think it's cool to see them as they develop and watch them grow as people and as players. And this weekend in Philadelphia, you're going to get to see guys that in 5-10 years are going to be all-stars. You're seeing the top three shortstop prospects in all of baseball, and I believe they're prospects 1, 2, and 3 in the majors.
1: We've talked about it before. The whole point of this show is the journey, and we love the journey. And you're looking at a highlight for these kids so far along their journey, getting the honor to play with the top people at the level just below the top level for them.
2: And so the question is, but the, you know, Mayo brought up a good point of who will start the game. I haven't heard an announcement yet. Have you? Is Gage Wood going to actually start the Futures game?
1: I haven't seen that announced yet.
2: How great would that be?
1: Well, it's Victorino and Boa are the coaches, so.
2: Right.
1: Text Larry. Say, hey, Larry.
2: Can you,
1: you starting
2: can
1: him?
2: Do us all a solid, and can you start Gage Wood? So we, I don't understand. By the way, so there's a second prospect in the Phillies system who is that, and I don't understand what they see in him, because I at least don't see it from statistics. He doesn't seem to be a strikeout pitcher.
1: Is that Penn Hunway?
2: Yes.
1: I've been watching him
2: over the last couple of weeks, and he doesn't seem to strike anybody out. And he's supposed to be a reliever, so I don't know what his strength is, or if it's just that he's still coming back and he just doesn't have his velocity or something.
1: I would like to point out for the listeners, Jeff's regular profile and courage of name pronunciation on the Heart of Sports, saying to Jonathan Mayo, the Phillies have two people without ever saying their names, because we know that you're not going to have a hard time with Gage Wood. But Hunway Penn, that's a little bit.
2: How many times do you want to go through the reason that I do this? Like, it's for your own detriment.
1: I would find it entertaining to watch you try to pronounce some of the people's names. I understand it's a question
2: here's
1: of respect.
2: What I wouldn't
1: You're not
2: do.
1: Trying
2: I
1: to would, butcher it for him.
2: Yeah, but here's what I wouldn't do. I wouldn't, in advance of it, strut around like a peacock saying that I could say it.
1: One
2: and then
1: chance.
2: Get in front of the person that you're interviewing.
1: Have you ever, for our listeners, have you ever had one opportunity and you just screwed the pooch on that opportunity? And then for the rest of your life, you hear about that screw up. Welcome to my relationship with Jeff.
2: You know who it is? You know that that is? Any person that's ever thrown out a first pitch at a baseball game.
1: Oh, God.
2: That's never thrown.
1: Do you remember when we were doing the minor league show? Ryan Lennox threw one out, right? Our old board op and spiked it.
2: Oh, yeah.
1: Mm-hmm. And we just kept playing the video of him spiking the ball.
2: You know, it happened last week, and I don't even know what the result was. I just saw that the warm-ups were cringeworthy, as the kids like to say, which is Pochettino, days before the U.S. game.
1: Matt Turner was teaching him, or Matt Freeze was teaching him how to throw.
2: Yeah, well, maybe he should have taught him how to block a ball instead.
1: Well, but, separate from that. Pochettino's throw was actually pretty good. That was one of the best parts.
2: His warm-ups were not good, and I'm sitting there going, why? Like, what's the point?
1: Because that's what we do in this country. We get overly.
2: He could just go to the game and stand there and they could announce and put him on the big board and he could wave and it would be the same thing.
1: Well, they actually had the whole team on the field behind him. So I thought it was cool how they did it. And then I thought it was a bonding thing for the team before they screwed the pooch later.
2: Yeah, we can get to that in a minute, because let's finish our baseball discussion. Besides the fact of how exciting this is for the city of Philadelphia to have all of these events. And just so.
1: Yeah, I'm taking the kids tomorrow to the thing at the convention center. So we'll see how it is.
2: Yeah, and I hope it's packed for the convention center event.
1: I hope it's not too packed.
2: I will try not to go to that, because as you like and other people like to point out, that I'm merchandise.
1: merchandise adjacent.
2: A magnet for certain merch with logos.
1: I am slightly concerned.
2: By the All-Star hat I have on.
1: I am slightly concerned.
2: By the way, this is a good All-Star
1: hat. That's a very good hat that you're wearing.
2: It's got the logo, and then if I turn sideways, as you can see.
1: The Phillies logo.
2: The Phillies P. Yeah.
1: And it's a good fit. It's like a low crown.
2: It is. But so I'm going to tell you a secret to this. So I love the low profile hats. The mm-hmm. problem is they get very scrunchy.
1: We are so all over the map on the show today.
2: There are these little pieces of foam that come when you buy the hat mm-hmm. that make them look. You can buy those to put in the hat. And so I have that in that. So
1: I always enjoy when we have our fashion segment on the Heart of Sports.
2: Okay, so let's get off the fashion.
1: Because you segment. And I are two of the most better least, styled people that do the fashion. Radio.
2: I no longer dress myself. I have a wonderful, beautiful stylist that does me.
1: Me, it's just a question of choosing my t-shirt for the day.
2: Exactly. So let's get back to the serious point. What the bleep is Major League Baseball thinking in not having Zach Wheeler on the All-Star team?
1: It's a stupid rule.
2: What rule is it? Because there is no official rule. Well,
1: their unofficial rule is you're up in the rotation and you're not going to pitch in the game, we won't nominate you, which is dumb. You've earned the honor, but we're not going to give it to you. That's in the first place. Like, because of your commitment to your team, we're not going to give you the honor that you've earned all season.
2: Other than Mizorowski, Wheeler is arguably had the second best pitching season in the National League this year. And that includes Sanchez.
1: And if you're Major League Baseball, this is a perfect story for during the game. The dude had a life-threatening condition, set a goal to come back and pitch in this game in his, quote, hometown for his team. And you're going, Yeah, we don't like the way the rotation wound up. Like you.
2: And by the way, he and his agent have vocally said, and by the way, all his teammates are behind him, that if given the opportunity, he would pitch an inning, which is all you're going to get to do anyway.
1: Now, again, I'm fine with my guys not throwing in exhibitions. I want them to have the honor.
2: You are. But do you think that every pitcher is getting in the game?
1: No, that's what bugs me. They chose people who will not get in the game. So why are you not choosing this guy?
2: Or give him the honor and just give him the chance to bow out so he can show up at Citizens Bank Park. And then when they line them all up, he can stand out there and the hometown crowd can cheer the hell out of him. Like there's so many right reasons to do this, feel good reasons, and just he deserves it reasons.
1: Yeah, some things are bigger than baseball.
2: Yeah, there's literally no reason not to. And I'm not going to knock that they added Lizardo to it, but especially after the way he pitched last night. But Wheeler deserves it more than Lizardo.
1: He does. The Lizardo on the road is like Cy Young worthy.
2: Well, guess what? He'll be at home.
1: So here's the deal. I have...
2: So he definitely shouldn't pitch in the All-Star game.
1: Very true. I have decided that Chris Sanchez should only pitch at home. And Jose Lizardo should pitch on the road. Sanchez, his splits this season. He's got a 0.86 ERA in 73 innings pitched at home. He's got a 5.32 ERA in 47 and a third innings pitched on the road. He's allowed 9 home runs and 210 batters faced on the road, just 2 home runs and 286 at home. Then there's Lizardo, who doesn't win at home.
2: Which is baffling.
1: Just does not win at home. He's
2: like winning more at home makes sense because you're used to the conditions of your mound because they do differ, even though they're not supposed to. Winning more on the road means that you're better in adverse conditions or changing conditions, unless it's all in your head. Because that's the only explanation it could be that if you put too much pressure on yourself at home and you relax more on the road.
1: I've regularly thought it's in Lizardo's head. It's not his stuff. You can watch him in a game where one thing goes wrong and it snowballs. Like that has happened visibly a few times. But if you look at it, he's got the second best road ERA in the majors at 1.38.
2: Okay, well then explain it.
1: I can't.
2: What logical explanation could there be other than it's in his head?
1: I cannot explain it.
2: Because at the beginning of the season, when things went wrong, the concern was maybe he's tipping his
1: pitches. Now, by the way, there may be other considerations. I mean, if you look at this team's defense, the Phillies are dead last, 30 out of 30 at double plays turn. They ranked 27th, 20th, and 30th in the last 3 years.
2: Yeah, but is there a difference between their road and home?
1: No, very true. They have the same bad defense. No, it doesn't. It really doesn't make sense.
2: I appreciate your efforts to find an explanation, but I don't think there is one except it's upstairs.
1: I like to make sense out of things, and this doesn't make sense to me.
2: Yeah.
1: It doesn't make sense to me how somebody can be such a good pitcher in one location and such a bad pitcher, like not good, bad, like bad.
2: Who's managing the All-Star game?
3: Oh, that's a good question. What's it, the winners from last year? Isn't that what they do? The winners from the previous year?
2: So is it Dave Roberts and...
3: Why don't you talk about something and I'll look it up. Say something.
2: All right, let's talk about Don Mattingly for a second. So Don Mattingly has said that he wasn't looking for the opportunity, but he seems to be enjoying himself. And he said he has a 2-year deal. And so he kind of at least suggested, if they want me to keep doing this, I'm kind of enjoying this, right?
1: Were you surprised by that?
2: No, I wasn't surprised because he does look like he's enjoying it. What I'm surprised at is that at least this nothing from the Phillies in response. Now, it hasn't been a long time, but jump on that. I don't want to keep hearing that Alex Cora and Dave Dombrowski are buddies. Like, how long are we going to entertain that?
3: By the way, you're going to keep hearing that over and over and over again.
2: Even though Don Mattingly has righted the ship, and regardless of whether or not you believe it was completely his managerial skill, the man is a baseball mind lifer.
3: Here's a professional transition back to your question. Don Mattingly is one of the managers on the coaching staff of the National League. Dave Roberts and John Schneider are the managers for the AL and NL.
2: So I guess Thompson would have been it because Mattingly last year was in the American League.
3: And so Marmol and Mattingly are on the coaching staff as well. And then Boa and Victorino are the coaches for the futures game. You're going to see. Mm-hmm. So we'll see what happens with that.
2: Well, I'm hoping that people turn on the futures game before right as it's about to start and Gage Wood is out on the mound so you get to see him for an inning.
3: That would be pretty awesome. I do. We don't like.
2: And by the way, from what I've seen of highlights and what I've seen of stats, like he doesn't jump out at me, but I really appreciate having someone like Jonathan Mayo who understands prospect development on because he seemed excited by Gage Wood and the way that the Phillies are using him and that we shouldn't be worried about the fact that we're only seeing him for 3 or 4 innings, that there's a developmental process for somebody like this. And he seems to be reacting well to it.
3: Yeah, there's a plan. Obviously we talked a little Sixers last week. I did want to talk Flyers a second before we move to the World Cup. Leo Carlson has his offer sheet matched by the Ducks. Huge attempt to take a swing. That one kind of hurt.
2: Yeah, but here's what I take out of it, besides, you know, being bummed that you could have got this 21-year-old wunderkind to play center for a long time. People complain in cities, sports fans, about whether or not their organizations do everything they can to win.
3: They went for it.
2: They swung big.
3: Big.
2: They went after what was going to be likely the best center prospect for maybe for the next 10 years.
3: And it seemed like they put a lot of poison pills in there too.
2: Yeah, they swung big. Leo Carlson, congratulations, because today you wake up as the highest paid player in the NHL.
3: And change the game.
2: Yeah.
3: Because everybody else is going to want...
2: screwed the Ducks.
3: Everybody else
2: is
3: going to want...
2: will not be able to... Unless the salary cap structure changes, they also had to sign a defenseman who somebody else...
3: offer sheet.
2: Put out an offer sheet on.
3: And so who is the person who's the odd man out there, Jeff?
2: Cutter Gauthier.
3: Oh, ironic how that works out. So, yes, we'll have plenty of time to talk more Flyers. Let's get to some World Cup. We've only got...
2: By the way, one potential person that's still out there is Adam Fantilli.
3: And that was the name that I saw last night. And be very curious. You know, Zach Werenski is not available now. Some of the other big names locked up. I'll be very curious whether they try to take another swing or they try to piece it together in other ways. I'm not really sure what they're going
2: to
3: do.
2: But here's what you need to know about Daniel Briere. Everything he said and the way he wants to handle this and the patience and moving at the right times, so far he's done everything he said he was going to do.
3: And moving in silence.
2: Yeah.
3: Nobody saw that coming.
2: Mm-hmm.
3: That offer sheet came out and people were like, what?
2: So people should be feeling better today just because of the way they've handled things.
3: Absolutely. Not about the U.S. men's national team, though.
2: No. You and I probably had the most heated discussion off the air that we've had in all the time we've known each other.
3: It was before.
2: As you said, you wish that you could have had this on the air because it was the closest we would have come to at least mental blows, not physical.
3: I do have it recorded.
2: No, the language
3: is not appropriate to make it on the radio.
2: Correct.
3: And you and I don't normally get heated, but you and I both had very strong opinions about the red card, what happened afterwards leading into the game.
2: But to be fair, look, we didn't have differing opinions on the red card and that it should have been reversed. We differed on the consequences of how it was done.
3: Yes.
2: Is that fair to say?
3: Yeah, the reinstatement became like an international political incident, basically.
2: Yeah.
3: I mean,
2: and that's a shame of it. It has nothing to do with anybody's politics. And I've heard people say, well, if you liked a different person, you would. No, that's not true.
3: Now, you objected to the getting involved in it. But I just.
2: Yeah, because there was a process. If the U.S. men's national team wanted to follow a process and FIFA wanted to follow a process, then that was fair. By the way, my next question before we go back to that is, did England get its red card reversed?
3: No, and the yellow card, they actually added games. They made it a two-match suspension.
2: So they asked for it to be suspended and instead they
3: got a worse penalty in the review, they always have the opportunity to review apparently and add more. So they never added more to Belichick. Well, I mean, look, I'm not saying whether or not you deserve a red card. I just think the inability to challenge and the process is ridiculous.
2: The whole process is ridiculous. But the one thing you should never do in any sport is change the rules in the middle of something.
3: I would say, separate from that, Balogun handled the whole thing with extreme class.
2: He did. But here's my concern with Balogun. Not that he handled it with class, because I think both teams handled it with class. I was even impressed by afterwards, where both teams got around. It didn't look like they were doing a prayer. It looked like there was a whole discussion going on that was led by Pochettino.
3: Well, and Balogun went over and found the other coach.
2: The coach, yeah.
3: And talked directly to
2: him. But he apologized.
3: As if it was his fault.
2: And so there's my concern. Because all of this, the question is, did it in any way impact the game? I think one, I don't believe in bulletin board material. But everybody's saying that these Belgian players have not played like this in years. They're older. And they look like their butts were on fire. The way that they were going down the field.
3: And the U.S. did not.
2: And so the U.S. was complacent. But my concern with Balogun is if immediately after the game, his thought was to go over and apologize, was this weighing on him during the game?
3: Oh, I'm sure it was.
2: Well,
3: how could it not?
2: So there was a negative consequence to this.
3: Well, it was an action. There were going to be consequences. Yes, I think there were negative consequences. I do, and it's a shame because the excitement that was built up leading to that game, I think, went away a lot. And now you're seeing
2: it was the most watched. Right, it was the most watched game, hot soccer game.
3: 50.1 million viewers combined between Fox and Telemundo.
2: I thought it was 33.
3: No, even bigger. Even bigger when you combine the numbers.
2: Oh, is that why it's with the combination?
3: Yeah, Telemundo and the Fox audience. And, you know, now you get the youth sports debate about if we're preparing people correctly. You get the, is Pochettino going to stay? Is he the right person?
2: All right, I have a question about that. Yeah, but I have a question about that. I don't want to get into Pulisic unless you want to.
3: Because
2: I have my own thoughts on what he looks like out there, heart-wise. But if you want consistency, wouldn't the idea be to continue with whatever momentum they have if they believe this is the coach?
3: I think that's the magic phrase. I think that's the magic phrase, if they believe he's the coach.
2: Well, they've already named a different coach for the Olympics in 2 years.
3: Well, if the guy's got 1 foot out the door, can you make somebody stay? Like, it sounds like he's already playing footsie with other...
2: Does he have 1 foot out the door?
3: Sounded like he had some offers from other places before this, and there were conversations.
2: Yeah, so. Well, there was the discussion that he could be going to either AC Milan or the other one that's in Milan.
3: I just...
2: But I, Haven't heard him accept it. And shouldn't we wait to find that out?
3: I would, but we are not a society that waits for anything anymore. I just want to give you some stats. We've got like a minute and a half left. Round of 32, 13 of the 16 games are competitive. Big stars came out to play. Hosts all advanced. Round of 16, all hosts eliminated. 10 of the 16 games of the 16, 32 games were decided after the 85th minute. Cinderella's fell, setting up great round of eight matchups. Now you've got France knocked off Morocco yesterday. Mm-hmm. Got Spain and Belgium going on now. And tomorrow, Norway, England, and Argentina, Switzerland. Will you be rowing at home for Norway?
2: No, but they have definitely captured the hearts and minds of at least the U.S. and probably the world. Apparently, Holland is the breakout star, he's at least awesome. Social media-wise, around like the world.
3: He looks like Thor.
2: I just think those kind of things are feel-good stories, and I hope that they don't get drowned out by more FIFA nonsense.
3: That's going to be the last word for this week. Thanks so much for joining us this week. Make sure to join us next Friday night to help you start your weekend in style. Have a great one. We'll talk to you next week. Bye-bye.
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2: She's an absolute professional with a homegirl feel. Welcome to the Bishop Mary Show with Bishop Mary Foy Palmer, where she will discuss both religious and secular topics with various guests from all walks of life. 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
3: Well,
2: and
3: y'all,
2: now, here's Bishop Mary.
3: Top of the morning to you right here live in the studio of WWDBA 60 AM. And we are grateful that you are joining us here on the 29th of June. I'm glad to see my partner, Brother Marcus,
4: in the studio
3: with me. He's in the building, and we are particularly excited today. We have a stellar show of a great man and two great men, I'll say, and we're going to introduce them in just a few moments. Please allow me to give a shout-out to Judge Jacqueline Frazier and family. His statue will be unveiled at the Art Museum and about 10 a.m. So congratulations to my great friend. I know that's been a long time coming. And for him to be on the Parkway, come on. I don't mind Rocky, but I like our own homegrown hero. Come on, somebody. So we give God praise. And certainly we are praying for congregations and families alike who may be in need of healing and restoration. And we'll leave that right there. We're going to get started right away with our show. It is action-packed, music-packed, and conversation-packed.
4: Oh, yeah.
3: So why don't you first hear this message?
5: Hundreds of shooting incidents and multiple victims. Homicides that were senseless, cold, intentional, killing our men, women, and children in the African American communities. The question is, am I my brother or sister's keeper? Have we considered each other as neighbors? We can wait for someone to come in and save us, or we can save ourselves. The violence must end. Do your part.

0: Yes, Lord, have mercy. If that don't get your blood running more on a Monday morning, we are grateful, of course.
1: Yes,
0: and
1: yes,
0: if you're
1: yes.
0: not familiar with that voice, let me give you one hint. Enon Tabernacle.
1: There
0: Baptist
1: you go,
0: Church.
1: That part right there.
0: Come on here. And we, of course, are grateful to have with us this morning. It's esteemed senior pastor, none other than Pastor Dr. Alan Iwala.
1: Mm-hmm.
0: And I want to say, not just fam, but a sidekick.
1: Yeah,
0: we're going to call him that. Right. Amen. That, no, in the hood, that means, like, you know, I got you, bro. That's what that means.
1: Y'all
0: know who this is. This is none other than.
1: I call him Michi.
0: Well, he's known as Garland. I don't know where Michi came from, but he's Garland Michi Wilder. And so
2: oh,
0: we want to. Oh, he don't. Wait a minute. There was a voice crying in the wilderness.
1: And there it is, right there. Hallelujah.
0: Come hello. On here. Thank you, Dr. Weller. We don't see you, babe. We see something. I don't know what but, they do.
1: As long as we hear
0: oh,
1: the
0: oh,
1: voice.
0: Oh, there he is. Okay, now here live and live in color right here on the Bishop here Mary Show. Go. Thank you so much. And we're so grateful yes. for the two of you being here with us this morning. And this month is Music History Month. And I thought it would be great to hear it from two people who have been in the industry, who are now prominent in the ministry, and particularly with gospel music.
1: Mm.
0: So I said, I know I was a pain in the neck. I know I wore poor Michi out, but I was hoping we were going to catch it before the end of this month. And so I thank you so graciously for accepting the invitation. In case you don't know who is who, Michi, as we call him, is the vice president of EMG Music Group. Mm-hmm. And then, of course, the senior pastor of the esteemed Enon Tabernacle Baptist Church, our neighbor in Germantown on Coulter Street, where my late father, Reverend Dr. Melvin Floyd, was the pastor of Agape Christian Chapel, but now is also has another campus on the east side. Well, we call it the west side, moving on up.
1: There you go.
0: Amen. for them folk. Amen. Mount Airy, you know, all of that. Amen. Where the campus is large and in charge. So we say good morning to both of you. Thank you so much for being with us.
1: Yeah, we definitely appreciate you guys being here with us this morning. So much to talk about, so much to cover. I'm just excited I get to see these two, and they have definitely been an impact. Their family, the Waller name.
0: Of course.
1: It's definitely been an impact.
0: Are we going to go all the way back to Cleveland?
1: Oh, man. Well, I don't know about Cleveland. All I know about is how I connected
0: through Jersey.
1: I know about
0: Cleveland, Doc. That's
1: how long
0: I've been living.
1: But anyway, let's get into it. Let's get into it.
0: That's how long I've been living. That's how long I've been living. Amen. But Dr. Wallet is a PK like myself. I'm actually great-grand PK. My great-grandmother was the first pastor in our family on the paternal side. Mm-hmm. And she said, you going to be a preacher? I said, absolutely, positively not. Not on this side, not in heaven or in earth will I be. I guess when they prophesied back then, it meant everything. And it has come to pass.

0: Michael Singleton Hunt was a preacher in Rappahannock, Virginia. Was known for his, and you got to put it in context. I mean, that back then, the fire and brimstone preaching, the descriptions of hell. There's a story that's told about Singleton Hunt that when he would preach, he would clear the mourner's bench.
1: I bet he did.
0: He would preach and describe hell so powerful that the deacons would take their feet off the ground because the floor was getting hot.
1: I can't imagine.
0: And so Michi's grandfather is my father's older brother. And we were raised like brother cousins. I was in Cleveland, as you pointed out, and Michi was here in Philadelphia. But my father came to Philadelphia every year to preach for his two brothers. And when we came up, I either got dropped off at Michi's house to be with him. Well, when we were little, and I'm 5 years older than Michi, so when he was just a baby, it was too boring to be with him. I was five. And he was just sitting there, and they would drop me off in Wayne with my cousins my age. But then when Michi's got to about the age of 7 or 8 and he was cool to be around, they would drop me off to be with him. And right around that time when this prodigy just began to tickle the ivory, which was amazing to all of us, because while I do play, what Michi did when they just put him on the bench was far beyond what any of us expected. And it was truly a miracle. Mm. And the world has seen what has happened from there.
1: Well, that you can't get no better introduction than one from family.
2: There
1: so, Brother
2: go.
1: Michi, you tickle the ivories, as do I. And, you know, as PKs, that's what you did. This was your reasonable service. Mm-hmm. Amen. It wasn't no paycheck, at least in miles. You were happy to play because your daddy was the pastor.
2: And, you had no choice.
1: You know, well, I had a choice, but I don't want to die, so I didn't really have a choice. But we are so grateful you're here, and we thank you, sir, because I've heard all of your music down through the years, and it is an honor to have you here this morning. So, again, good morning to you, sir.
3: Good morning. I'm so grateful to be a part of this, and Brother Marcus and my brother cousin, you know, we talk about it often about where we were before and how it's so great to be with each other now.
1: Mm.
3: I am truly honored. And with that connection between us, I mean, it's so funny how our lives mirror each other. And so... Yeah. This is a great moment for us to experience what we're going through at this point. And so I'm glad to serve as minister of director of music at Enon Tabernacle with my cousin. And for us to take this great music together and be an influence in the gospel world.
1: Absolutely. So I wanted to get your take. We heard an old hymn of the church. I've decided to make Jesus my choice. That was something that several Baptist churches would have either as a sermonic or as an invitation, amen, to kind of get you to the altar. And it seems that there is a trend where we are getting away from those things that have been our history. We don't sing as many spirituals. We're not doing a cappella long or short meter. I grew up with the deacons raising that. Maybe Dr. Waller can remember that good old deacon who could always start the devotion off with a good meter.
0: Right.
1: Everybody knew. And that whole church jumped right in. Must Jesus bear the cross alone or all the world go free? You know, you had to get on it. And we as young people be like, this is too slow. This is too old. When they going to bring it to us? But these are our traditions. Why do you think the trend is to come away from that, not embrace it, not hold on to it? Because the older I get, the more I need a hymn more than necessarily any other form of music.
0: Well, you know, I actually think that it is, you know, culture goes in seasons. And I appreciate the season. And in fact, what we are experiencing is Garland Michi Waller being on the front end of two transitions. Because if you understand history, you know, we will point at Kirk Franklin as being an inflection.

0: inflection point in the church where the music moved sort of world adjacent. And we can critique that or understand it as an evangelistic purpose. But you need to understand that Kirk Franklin got his music inspiration from Garland. If you go back and realize what the history of John P. Key was and what Meechie was in that context, Meechie was the first to stack keyboards. Meechie was the first to sort of take themes and riffs from modern music and put it in a context with the gospel. Kirk learned that stuff from Meechie.
1: Mm, okay.
0: Now what happened is it blew up and a lot of people started going in that direction. And it let the world see the genius of the church. And it could be argued that maybe it went too far in that direction. And what we are experiencing right now is that there is a thirst for the old school. And there is a need for, and we have decided that the EMG is going to be a label that is calling the industry back to church.
1: Mm.
0: And that's sort of who I am as a pastor. As progressive as people may think Enon is, quite frankly, we did everything at Enon they say you shouldn't do if you want your church to grow over the last 33 years. I kept choirs. Mm-hmm. I kept robes. Mm-hmm. I kept sitting in the pulpit. Mm. I get everything they said in our church growth generation that will hinder the church, we kept because it's the old landmark.
1: Yes, sir.
0: Young people don't like anything not done well.
1: Mm.
0: But if you do the hymn like it's written, and if you sing all four verses, including the third verse that has a Christological implication, and do it right, that it will shout you as well.
1: Yes, sir.
0: And so the reality is, I think there is a thirst for, I read an article in the New York Times probably 20 years ago that says millennials don't want pastors in skinny jeans. And what it was talking about is that this millennial generation, as wild as they are, they've got some theological desire for the real, they want to know, want to come back. They want somebody to teach them because the 90s, in many ways, got away from so much stuff that there's a generation. They don't know what the communion table is. They don't even know what the hymn are. And there's a thirst for them. And we are trying to quench that thirst with this label. And it's authentic. Honored if this sidekick in this relationship, I'm the sidekick because you know, and this is his seed to give the type of musical leadership and to also live out the full trajectory of his dream. And I get to play along, and so I'm grateful because there really is a mantle on Meechie in the music industry.
1: Yes.
0: So that's my 3 cents.
2: He said,
1: that's three cents. No, that's about five
2: plus,
1: cents.
2: Plus tax carried
1: right.
2: One.
1: And do you want to add anything to that? He eloquently expressed why there is the thirsting. But from your purview, having been in the industry, you know, everybody will say, oh, no, the first person that started doing them kinds of chords was John P. Key because, you know, he knew how to do the R&B riffs and break it in and mm-hmm. in his music. But I said, no, I remember that a little before John P. and a little before Kirk. And I'm glad that Dr. Waller put the record straight that it came from you. So how in this industry did you think you could traverse what is traditional, be inclusive and relational even today?
3: Well, I mean, I think for me, you know, I'm a church baby, so.
1: Me too.
3: You know, that conversation that my grandfather had with me in the middle of service is that, you know, if I get you the piano, will you promise to play for the Lord and the Lord only?
1: Mm. Wow.
3: And this is in the middle of his sermon. made me stand up while he was preaching. And so I said, yes, sir. And that Friday, the piano was coming through the door. So,
1: all right.
3: I've always liked the music. I'm a music lover. I love, I'm an Earth, Wind, and Fire.
1: Come on here, EWF.
3: You know, like, I love all of that kind of stuff. And so, my imagination was to be able to merge, you know, stuff that people can rock with, along with, you know, keeping it in the church as well. You know, not, you know, that it was cool to play what I was playing, you know, but it was still for God and for God only. So, and I wanted to touch on what he was saying about how we keep the stuff in the church in the traditional sense. We were taught, and I'm still trying to put my finger on what happened to from my generation to now.
0: Yeah, yeah.
3: We had people who would be able to, we listened to people, and we had people who influenced us to know all of the hymns. So, you know, you couldn't work if you didn't know the hymns. You couldn't play at a church if you didn't know the hymns or read the hymns.
1: Come on, read. Right?
3: Which is important. And now I think a lot of the pastors are more content with what's going on in the gospel world, that the musicians are fairly equipped to be ministers of music because they don't know.
1: Mm-hmm. Yeah.
3: They don't know. They haven't experienced. And I'm a firm believer of you can't teach something you don't know.
1: All right.
2: Yeah.
1: All right.
2: And I believe that's a big part of, you know, ministry. You gotta know something. You gotta have something in the bucket, because we do have a lot of folks that are they shouldn't. Well, anyway, we're not gonna get there. We're just gonna focus on y'all right now.
1: They don't know the offertory. They don't know, praise God, the doxology. They can't play right. I Surrender All. I'm amazed when I go to preach somewhere and they ask them to do the offertory, and then all things come to thee, and they're like, what? You know,
2: that part.
1: You know, that happens.
2: I believe, I know that
1: because
2: we're,
1: they haven't been taught.
2: Yeah, yeah. And I think a lot of people are we need to get back to the basics, and that's what you all are doing. When I think of, you know, gospel music, and I think of hymns, because I grew up on hymns. My grandmother used to play, you know, piano and all that good stuff. And so I want to ask you this, Dr. Waller, your favorite hymnal. Now, I know you know a lot of songs, but give me about three that you can say, you know, this is really what touches me every time I sing it.
0: Well, really what touches me is Great Is Thy Faithfulness.
1: Mm. Yes.
0: Also, I'm trying to think. Great Is Thy Faithfulness. Jesus, Keep Me Near the Cross.
2: Mm-hmm.
0: And Holy, Holy, Holy.
2: Mm.
0: Those are four. One that I particularly love to sing, and one that Holy, Holy, Holy is sort of my go-to when I sense that he is in the building.
1: Mm.
0: You know, and you know, when you trace the etymology of the word, you know, hymn is spelled H-Y-M-N. Mm-hmm. And I'm not trying to be lewd or crude, but when you trace that word back to the, there is a part of the female genitalia called the hymen, mm-hmm. and it is the film-like substance that is in a virgin womb.
1: That's right.
0: That is the thing that once broken makes room for the possibility of sperm getting to the ovum. And again, the implication of that is that until you go through the hymen, you can't have life.
1: Right.
2: Mm.
0: And
1: right.
0: And the hymn is that which opens the possibility for life.
3: Yes.
0: In the Woo. Experience of the worship experience. And there's a reason those words look alike.
2: Mm.
0: Now, we've gotten to a place where it almost sounds lewd and crude to have that conversation,
2: mm-hmm.
0: but I really believe that. I really believe that's why there has to be a hymn at every worship service.
1: Yes, sir.
0: That's because we have to break through to get into the place where there can be life and there can be the impregnation of the word of God. And so I believe theologically hymns are important. And so then when done right, you know, and when, so the musicology or the hymnody is that when you sing all of the verses and when you sing the unique structure of the hymns, and when we understand the history, if you hear a hymn that has a chorus that repeats, that shows the African-American influence on hymns. Hymns that have no chorus, that's purely European. But because of what we did, because of the way we had to learn the hymns and teach the hymns, having choruses and having repeating refrains shows our twist on a European experience. So I own it as a part of us. I recognize it theologically as the way to bring life into the body. And so those are songs that I sing. And Jesus Keep Me Near the Cross, that for me connects me to my grandfather. It connects me to the old church. It connects me to the tradition of the old deacons that used to do devotions before we had these praise teams. And so,
1: yes, sir.
0: and so all of that for me is the theological importance of the hymn.
1: Yeah. Absolutely.
2: You know, first of all, I want to say thank you for your intellectual acumen on breaking things down. Very, very smart individual. Absolutely. You are. Also, I got to say this. You are making a very profound connection with a lot of churches. One being Alpha Baptist Church in Willingboro, New Jersey, Pastor Danny Scotton. You know, I'm not sure if you know him, but he always travels over to your services.
0: Oh, wow.
2: Oh, yeah, okay. Yeah. I remember he said, I'm going over there. I'm like, well, what are you going to do for us? I'm going over there so I can do for y'all. But Michi, I'm going to ask you the same question. What is your favorite hymn and why?
3: Well, I have really two. One is The Lord Will Make a Way Somehow.
1: Hey! Mm.
3: That was my grandfather's song. And my grandfather was like my best friend as a kid. Everywhere with him. So I was sitting in the foreign mission board and all of the other stuff. But he took me everywhere. And so that's one of my favorite. And then Come Thou Fount was my grandmother's favorite hymn. And so sometimes when I play, I don't normally do a lot of piano solos or anything like that because that's not what I do. Mm-hmm. When I do, that's normally my go-to because I remember learning those two because that was their favorites. And I mean, I never had the opportunity to play for my grandfather as a musician.
2: Oh, wow.
3: He passed before I really got it, you know, but I was able to play Come Thou Fount later for my grandmother. So those are my two, you know. But I guess my last one would be Yes, God Is Real.
1: Hey.
3: Because I know what he's done for me in my journey, you know. And so there's a story, you know, behind me. Mm-hmm. With all the things that I've gone through, you know, I can attest that God is real to be able to bring me out of what I was in. Mm-hmm. So
1: that's a testimony.
2: Yeah.
1: And the two of y'all said, both of y'all said one of my favorites, of course, Greatest Thy Faithfulness. Mm-hmm. That was the song that my mother came down the aisle to my father when they got married, and they were married for 54 years. And that was their song, and I embraced it in my journey of how good God is. And then, of course, The Lord Will Make a Way Somehow. They take me somewhere. Because when you don't have it and the Lord make a way, you can shout all day on that. But
2: if
1: I'm
2: you
1: grateful.
2: Know, you know.
1: If you know, you know. We are so grateful to have Dr. Alan Iwala and Garland Michiwala with us. We're going to break 1 second for this message.
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0: Man. I must confess.
1: Dr. Waller, I was about to take that lead.
0: And he won't sing. Well, he'll impress you today. Come on.
1: They're like, my ears is bleeding.
0: Oh, Lord have mercy.
1: Give you my bar stool riffs. I'm sorry, y'all. I'm sorry.
0: Oh, man. I will tell you that when I was at the concert that you all had at E9, this song took me somewhere, and I had just gotten off the phone with someone who was in distress and feeling guilty about something they had done, and they were pastor.
1: Why are you bringing up my stuff?
0: Well, I'm talking about you. You ain't no pastor yet.
1: No.
0: I was encouraging the pastor, and immediately after the concert, I called him and I said, download this song. Use it. Certainly, you know, Pass Me Not, O Gentle Savior is you know, appropriate. But for something relational to this 51-year-old male who needed it, he downloaded it. He called me. He said, thanks so much for this. I'd never heard anything like it. And I will tell you, the glory fell in Enon when it was sung. And so it's not traditional hymns, spiritual songs, you know, anthems that we grew up, but it's extremely relational for those of us in the ministry.
2: It's real. It's real. And also helped me and Michi understand why God put us together when he put us together.
0: Come on,
2: because as we sit and talk, you know, we kind of lost each other. When I went to college and he went to John P. Key, right around that time, our lives sort of just split. He went his way, I went my way. But then we got back together and we started talking about where we've been. There are mirror lives. The stuff of our families that has impacted men in our families impacted us. The stuff of life in America impacted us. And so that song particularly, you know, everybody talks about the pre-Jesus stuff. And yes, I didn't know the Lord. I wasn't in the Lord. And I was doing craziness. But there's another part that we don't tend to want to talk about. And that is, I do know the Lord. And I love him deeply. Yeah. But I'm still working on this building. And there are times when you know you have an anointing. And you know it's the Lord.
0: That's right.
2: And then you make a decision or do something. And the Lord has every reason to say, I'm not using you anymore. And you know that without him, you can't do it. And it is there that this song comes out. And I think most of us know what that is and know what it feels like to be there. And the grace of God is so amazing that when you truly come back to God and you get real with God, he doesn't take his hands off. But you have to reach that place where you really are concerned, because I think if you're not concerned, then you're taking, as Paul says, you're taking his grace for granted. That was the argument that Paul was making. So since his grace, the more we sin, the more he gives grace. So let's just keep on sinning. And so I can get more of his grace. And he says, if you think that way, then you don't understand it.
0: Right.
2: Because when you really learn how much God loves you, you don't want to disappoint him.
0: That's right.
2: You don't want to disappoint him. And so it's out of that space that this song comes. I think people recognize it. And this is part of God calling the industry back to ministry and calling the industry back to church.
0: Absolutely.
1: Wow.
0: Who wrote the song?
2: Michi.
1: I was about to say that.
0: I figured he was going to say, yo, ain't nobody else but me.
1: You know, they kind of one in the same. You know, their lives are very similar. You know, that Waller name is powerful.
0: He's being shy right now, but he don't have to be. But
1: Pastor Waller, let me ask you this. I'm sorry.
0: Wait a minute.
1: Okay, go ahead.
0: What was it that caused you to write this song? Was it years ago? Was it just something that inspired you even now? Whatever you want to share as to what caused you to pen it.
3: Well, everything that Pastor just said, and I was in a space, and this was years ago, and I found myself in the hospital. because of where I was, you know, and people go through life, and I'm working on this thing called the gospel musician. It's not what you think it is. That's the name I want to kind of pin it. It's a book type situation because I think people have the, they have a different outlook of what they think the gospel musician is.
0: Yes, sir. Mm-hmm.
3: And what we experience. And so there's a space where when the crowd is gone and the gig is over, and I mean, I'm sure as pastors and or any kind of leader, like once that thing is over, it's a very lonely space to be in that nobody can really understand how to maneuver in that. And so, as I was saying, I found myself in the hospital bed in my own doing, of my own doing. And I remember sitting there and, well, laying there and saying, Lord, whatever you do, don't take your hands off me.
0: Oh, bless him.
3: And it's, so, and I wrote, we didn't get to the vamp of the song. The vamp of the song is, Lord, I did it. I'm sorry.
0: It's don't coming. Take your
2: hands off me. And that's it. Being able to say, I did it.
0: Yes.
3: I did it. You know, we always blame the devil for this and blame, no, the devil didn't do that. You did it.
4: Mm-hmm.
3: So, like I said, I wrote that part first. Lord, I did it. I'm sorry. Don't take your hands off me. And then, so that's kind of my testimonial song of who I am and where I've come from and all of that good stuff. So,
0: and so this music is featured on EMG, which is an Enon group. But from that comes a portion of that that is now EMG Cares.
4: Oh, I love that. EMG Cares. Yeah, I know
0: Cares.
4: All about it.
0: And so how did you transfer from Enon? Because Dr. Waller, you've been putting out albums. You've been, you know, nominated on the Stellas.
4: I call him the record man.
0: You know, he's all over the place. But, you know, like they say, even when you are in different industries, your first heart, of course, is as pastor and people. Not that you can't have other things. I saw him when he did his set at, gosh, now the name of the club just goes right out of my head, downtown. And, you know, they were playing some jazz. He was blowing up that organ, I mean, that trumpet. And I'm like, okay, all right, because, you know, I'm a jazz girl, too. You know, I was like, and I ain't going to hell because I like the basic roots of different genres of music. You'll get some folks who tell you on your way to hell if you like R&B, if you like jazz, you know, I stay away from the hard stuff. But I do like the mixture and how God can use us musically for that. So from Enon Group, music group, now you have Enon Cares. And so what was the purpose of that becoming part, as you people would say, a foundation of the group to be able to give back?
2: Well, you know, part of that is it's who Michi and I am at our core. You know,
0: excellent.
2: Just at our core before, you know, Michi's going to give you the shirt off his back if he can. I'm going to give you the shirt off my back if I can. That's how we sort of live in general. And then at the church level, Enon is an extension of our heart. And so, you know, at Enon, we've been tithing of the tithe for the last 25 years, meaning 10% of everything that comes into Enon goes back out to other churches and other organizations because we believe that we tithe of the tithe. And so that's at the core of who we are. That same process then is at work at Enon Music Cares. We're saying we recognize we're selling music, we're doing concerts, and out of that, we want to, when we come to a place, give. Right now, finances are hard. Right now, people are hurting. Yeah. And so wherever we go, two things. We want to shine a light on a thing that is doing good work, that is good soil. We put a little seed in it, but what we believe also is the greater thing is that if if I come into your city, Michi and I come into your city, and we tell you here in your backyard is someone doing work, then we expect that the people who are in that city who came to hear us sing, who think highly of us, are then going to turn around and say, hey, he gave to this, which is right in my backyard. Let me keep on giving to it. Mm-hmm. So we are giving, sowing a seed, and also shining a light. And I think, you know, it was Michi's idea, and it was unique to the industry, because what you tend to see are artists and this thing coming in taking. Mm-hmm. And so what we're trying to do is come in and give in two ways. Sow a seed, shine a light.
0: Wow. Mm-hmm. Wow.
4: Let me ask you this, Dr. Weller, and you know, my brother Michi. How does one qualify to receive this sort of blessing from the Enon Cares, you know, music group?
3: Let me take that.
2: Yep, go ahead, man.
3: Okay, well, we have been working with local pastors in that particular city, to find out what the actual piece is in that city that's kind of needing of help. Mm-hmm. And so they kind of recommend two or three different situations. And then we go back and vet, make sure that we're not helping your church specifically. So, I mean, because we want to, you know, we don't want to tie, we don't want to mix things at all. So we want to make sure they're a legitimate organization that's actually working and working for us. If you understand what I'm saying,
0: I understand.
3: And helping, I mean, not just us, but really working for us.
4: Right.
3: And giving people the opportunity, you know, like, you know, what's happened in our country overall is that, like Pastor said, people are hurting and, you know, gas is high, food is high, everything is high, you know, and so people don't have a place to turn to get out of the situation that they're in. And so it just made sense. You know, I'm a giver. Pastor's a giver. I think it follows our church motto that we are givers as a church. We develop the community as well. And so it just popped in my head, you know, to let people know that in spite of what it looks like right now, I still believe, and that's the name of the tour that we're doing, and it's kind of made sense. I still believe at the end of the day, we're going to be all right. God is the answer. He's going to bring us out of this. And so matching that with Pastor's project is entitled, I Still Believe. Mm-hmm. Of course, it would only be natural or it would make sense for me, and I talked it over with him before we even put it out. Like, hey, how about if we did something like this and get some of our other artists to join in, and just go with us, and let's tell the people at the end of the day, keep on believing, you know, and we're gonna make it, you know. So that's how the whole thing. But we vet the organization, make sure everything is in line, so we're not just giving money to any old thing. And
0: I
3: we
0: got
3: also
0: you.
3: Yeah. Also wanted to make sure that we didn't give to, we wanted to actually impact that organization.
4: Right.
3: So it's not on the high scale level that the monies don't ever trickle down to the people who really need it. We want to make sure that we can go and put that money, those seeds in those people's hands
4: directly.
3: And they can use it directly, you know, for what they're doing. And so far it's been amazing. We've been able to touch so many people, and we're going to continue throughout the year. Like, we have a whole bunch still going on. Tonight we're in Dover, Delaware. We're
4: going to
3: touch an organization called DEMCO. Come on out.
4: And let me ask you, because I know you guys are always putting on, like, excellent, you know, music, period. Who are the artists that are going to be on this tour? You know, I already know, but this is for the people.
3: Well, the great Reverend Dr. Alan E. Waller brings his thing, and what's so good about this, because it's a whole lot of different things. We touch on a whole lot of things. So, Pastor with his charismatic, and also mixing the traditional piece and all of that. And then we have Zach Williams and One Accord, who is coming as well. And you know what they do from the choir perspective.
0: Absolutely.
4: Fantastic.
3: And then, Apostle Sam Franklin, who was a member of the Hawkins family back in the day and part of Edwin Hawkins and all of that kind of stuff, she's on our label as well. And so the three of them agreed to do it, and I'm so glad that, you know, we've been able to do that. Excuse me, and touch the people. You know, musically, they get a word through song, and so that's what's happening.
0: I think he's recognizing we're close to ending up this hour of wonderful information. I also want to highlight when the two types of traditional, we start off with make Jesus my choice, and then that goes to that generation that loves that, and now this song that helps bring about restoration. Do you think, given the times today, that it can pretty much relate to anybody, or is it omitting anyone between this faction of music that you have, where the church as a whole has to now be able to receive who comes in the door, but not only help to receive them, but lead them to salvation, restoration, reconciliation if need be? Do you think that the music that you have put together is able to hit any person that comes in that may cause them to look toward Christ?
2: I actually do. I think if we all stay in our lane, there is a kaleidoscope of ministry between Zach Williams, San Franklin, and myself. So, for instance, San and Zach Williams, they're on Sirius. I haven't made it to Sirius because, I'm more on those AM stations all throughout the Bible Belt because I'm the traditional guy. And so there are some persons who are going to come there because they heard Zach Williams and they heard San on Sirius, which is all over the country. But then they're going to be arrested by the church as well. So I think it's a well-rounded musical experience, and it's stretching all of us. And another unique thing about this, Zach Williams and I met years ago and didn't realize that we would ever be doing this together. Bobby Jones had a new artist retreat back in 2004, down in Fort Lauderdale. Zach Williams was on, and he was singing. I was in the booth being interviewed by Bobby Jones at that time when with his permission came out. Bobby Jones said, and I was sitting next to him when he said, that Zach Williams would be the next great choir in America. Wow. He said it in that moment, and I'm standing there and didn't even know Zach and didn't know, but I think that Zach is a very unique figure in the choir space. His choir, they are wonderful persons on that choir, and I just think it's all in God's timing that we're all kind of coming together for such a time as this.
0: Absolutely. In the closing minutes that we have, what would each one of you want to say to encourage those who are listening? And then start with you, Michi, and then how people can get in touch with EMG Cares, if you don't mind, in the next 60, 90 seconds.
3: Well, again, the message of the tour is I still believe, and I want the people of God and the communities continue to look to God, that he's going to work it out. I believe it. He's never failed me yet. And so keep your hand in God's hand. 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And so I still believe. 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Both the information is there about the tour. You'll see the sponsors. And you can become a sponsor as well. So you can read the information right there. It's all given there for you.
0: So much we appreciate you. Pastor, if you would not mind saying it, particularly to our churches, the strength of what we're enduring, could you just say something that would be a word of empowerment and encouragement, particularly in this season here in Philadelphia?
2: Absolutely. No matter what you see going on with the church, no matter what you hear of the challenges of the church, God is still real. We yes, have to acknowledge that people are looking at the church right now because of recent events, white evangelicalism, the poor choices and brokenness of pastors in the church. But Jesus is still real. Absolutely. And the church, God is calling his church out of the churches. And so we're going to see another season, another opportunity where we who are in Christ are going to rise again and be a major part of the revival in this country. Jeremiah Wright once said that the black church is here to keep Christianity Christian. And I believe that, and we're going to be a part of that. And so hold on. The best is yet to come.
0: We are grateful, so, so grateful for you all. The first time the two of you together here on the Bishop Mary
4: the
0: Show.
4: Dynamic duo.
0: Certainly will not be the last. I've already gotten like 50 requests. Are they coming back? We want to hear about the jazz piece. They want to know, is jazz good? Is jazz bad? I said, well, we'll get it on the schedule. Jazz is a whole nother genre. We talk about that today.
2: Amen.
4: Yeah, but we're going to get into it.
0: We're going to get into it next time. And as always, we're
2: right.
0: so grateful for
4: Thank
0: you being
4: you guys.
0: Here.
4: Appreciate
0: now, remember, stay tuned for another stellar show. And remember what Bishop Mary always ends with. If you can't be good,
4: be careful.
0: And if you can't be careful, baby, then don't do it.
4: Mm-mm.
0: It may not be worth it. Until next time, thank you,
4: God bless y'all.
0: Thank you, Pastor.
3: Thank you.
0: God bless you.
4: All right.
0: Have a great day.
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12: True Christian faith is not merely passive belief, but rather an active spiritual struggle and continual growth in holiness, demonstrated through conduct that reflects the character of Christ toward both God and fellow believers. On today's broadcast titled, Mature Christians, True Wealth, subtitled, Godliness with Contentment, Part 2, recorded June 28th, year 2026, in Ellendale, Delaware. Bishop Omega continues the delivery of a message emphasizing the benefit of spiritual growth juxtaposed to that of material prosperity. The principal text begins in the book of 1 Timothy, 6th chapter, 11th verse.
13: Let's continue where we left off last week. Now, Paul was telling Timothy, don't get caught up in this prosperity sort of preaching. Our title, Mature Christians, True Wealth. Godliness with contentment, that is to say, living a life that pleases God and being content where He's placed you. This doesn't mean complacency in terms of prosperity in life. You may prosper all you like, but He's telling Timothy, don't get caught up in these false ministers, these false teachers and preachers who are mixing getting personally rich with preaching the Word of God. And then people make you think, say, well, doesn't God make the rich? Doesn't Proverbs say that God makes the rich? Yes, but you don't use this good thing called the Word of God to manipulate it to your own personal benefit and profit. It should always be to glorify the Lord, to edify His people, to uplift His people, to educate His people, and to encourage each other to live a godly life, and therein being content. Strive righteously to get all you can in this life righteously. But as we're going to get to today, when God does bless you with material wealth, He tells you how to use it. Amen. It is never for self-indulgence. We just read 8, having food and clothing, meaning the bare necessities of life. As long as we have those, thank the Lord. Can you get rich? You can become a trillionaire if you do it correctly. But once you become a trillionaire, how do you use it? Is it forwarding the kingdom? Is it helping the poor? Is it helping the needy? Are you giving generously? All of these things are covered in here, and Paul wanted to make sure Timothy had this down. You'll see sometimes when he tells Timothy, sort of, don't neglect to do this and do this and do that, because perhaps sometimes he saw in Timothy some weakness or reluctance to be a certain way or to stick to it. So he would admonish him in certain instances, and we're going to see that perhaps as we cover today in Scripture. I want to pick up here today, because he's just told him, don't be greedy, don't be materialistic, don't be self-indulgent, but be selfless, stick to the pure word of God. Now, having said all of that, he continues here in verse 11 by saying, after telling him what not to be, he says, but you, O man of God, and by the way, O man of God means one who really belongs to God. I know we have a tradition here of calling the bishop, the preacher, the man of God, as if I am somehow different than anyone else that is a child of God. A man or a woman or a person of God is one who truly belongs to God. That's what he's saying, O man of God. Now listen to here, beginning at verse 11 in the sixth chapter of 1 Timothy.
14: But thou, O man of God.
13: But you, I just told you, don't be. I told you what not to be. He's saying, but you, O man of God, here's how you should be. He says, but you, O man of God, flee immediate, decisive, and radical action like running for your life from a dangerous trap. Flee from materialism, greed, and pursuit of worldly wealth. Again, we're not preaching a gospel of poverty. But we're not preaching that prosperity mess that they preach today either. Amen. Please don't be entrapped with that. At the risk of being redundant, the Lord tells us he makes the rich. So if you may righteously become rich, fine. But don't let it be your preoccupation, especially you preachers. Never preach for riches. You preach to get the word of God out and to edify God's people, to glorify God's name. So he's giving this admonition to Timothy. Flee, and here's what you pursue or follow or go after. And as you say, each one, I'm going to try to give what it means.
14: And follow after righteousness.
13: Do what is right in God's eyes in general. He's speaking primarily to Timothy, a preacher, Timothy, a pastor, Timothy, who was over the church there in Ephesus. But this is, by extension, it goes to every single Christian. What should we do? We should do what is right in God's eyes. Pursue, follow, go after what is right in God's eyes. Where? In all aspects of life. What else does he say?
14: Godliness.
13: Live a life of devotion and reverence for God. You know what reverence means? To hold God in such esteem, I dare not sin against him. When you reverence God in that way, you live a certain way. Do you understand what I'm saying, saints? See, this is what he's telling him. Now, watch this. Faith.
14: Faith.
13: He's saying pursue faith. Now, doesn't Timothy already have the faith? Yes, so he's telling him, don't consider your faith some passive existence. But something, as you're going to see when he says, fight the good fight of faith, he means you have to fight daily. Listen, you already are saved. You have the faith. But make sure you put up a fight to keep it. That's what he means by trusting deeply in God's promises to strengthen, save, and forgive you, and etc. Pursue faith, yes?
14: Love.
13: Now, thought we already loved each other. Right, don't we?
15: Yes.
13: Mm-hmm. But even in the church, we have instances where that is not always exhibited. So, if he's telling him to do this, and he's talking to someone that's already saved, what is he saying? We must actively pursue that which we say we believe. So this love here is selflessly putting God and others first. Let me tell you something about saints that are constantly in conflict and can't get along. Somebody's not humbling themselves. It's that simply put. You can take whatever side you want and whatever debate and argument and scuffle you want. Take it from the Word of God. Somebody's not humbling themselves. Somebody's not putting God and the other person first. Somebody wants it their way. That's why he's saying pursue love. That is selflessly putting God and others first. Pursue this. Saints, he's saying.
14: Patience.
13: Which means endurance. Don't give up. Steadfast. Patience to keep on going even when times are tough. Patience here means endurance. Endure. Don't give up. So quickly, something happens, and I can't have my way, I'm leaving. That's it. I've had it with faith, Jesus, the whole thing. Endure. Amen. Challenges are put there for a reason. Yes?
14: Meekness.
13: Here's something we need. This meekness means gentleness. Don't I always say keep your street and neighborhood attitudes out of the body Christ? Language that we use with one another, it's appalling. Where is some gentleness? Jesus said, be like I am. He said, for I am meek. That doesn't mean cowardly or timid or afraid of your own shadow. It means I'm putting others first. I'm gracious enough to say, I'll take that on the cheek. I'll take that insult. Let me move on. Would you like something to eat? Be a peacemaker. I'm tired of us saying these things and singing and clapping and then we act like anything but a child of God. Gentleness. Then he goes on from there saying,
14: fight the good fight of faith.
13: That's where we are to look at faith, not as a passive, easy stroll through life, but as an active undertaking that we make sure we maintain this faith. How do you do that? How often do you read your scriptures? How familiar are you with the scriptures? Only when you come to church? That's a good Christian. 2 hours a week. And the rest of the week, you're inundated with social media, the regular media, billboards, everything drawing you away from godliness. Your time with the Lord, that is to say, in the Word, is 2 hours a week when Bishop is present. Because unless Bishop's coming, I ain't going to church. Really? Bishop Jesus is there all the time. And then you have the Word of God, which you can read and begin to believe and live. This is not just ink on paper. You know what this is? The Word of God is alive. It's alive, talking to your source right there. It's encouragement. It's fuel. It is. It's an ideal, too. It's something we can aspire to. Who wants to be like Christ? Then read the Word. Amen. For in this Word, you think you have salvation. Yes. And it's they which speak of, but didn't Jesus say this?
15: Yes, sir.
13: Jesus said, this thing is talking about Him. Yes. Stop singing, I love Jesus, I want to be like Jesus, I want to be like Christ, and you never visit Him.
14: John 5:39, search the scriptures.
13: Search the scriptures. Now then, he was talking about the Old Testament, which was written, but now we can add to that the New Testament. Search them.
14: For in them you think you have eternal life.
13: For in them people think they can find salvation, eternal life.
14: And they are they which speak of me.
13: And those scriptures, these words, this ink, this black and white, whatever color, is speaking of me, Jesus says. Amen. How much fellowship per week do you have with Jesus? For in them, he says, they speak of me in the scriptures. Amen.

0: and lay hold of eternal life. That's not what he's saying. He's saying embrace the notion of being saved so much that your whole life becomes one that's lived like a person that's saved.
1: Amen. Amen.
0: Never forget that. That's what lay hold of, it's going to come again too before we finish this passage. When he says lay hold of eternal life, I want you to get this wording here. It sounds to the immature ear that he's saying go get saved. Why would he be saying go get saved to somebody that's already saved? Fight the good fight of faith. Lay hold. I said all that because of lay hold on eternal life. Some will tell you lay hold means get eternal life. And I tell you that would be redundant. He's talking to someone who already has eternal life.
1: Yes, sir.
0: And he's going to affirm that again in what he's going to say in the next few words, that Timothy already has eternal life.
1: Amen.
0: So he wouldn't be telling him to go get eternal life. He's saying get a grip on the fact that you're saved. Lay hold of eternal life. Hey, amen. I'm saved. You know what that means? There's a certain way I act. There's a certain way I live. A certain way I love, a certain way I forgive. You hear me, brothers and sisters throughout the diocese? There's a certain way, lay hold of eternal life.
1: Amen.
0: Now then he goes on to say, to which you were also called. Now, the whole world has been called in the sense that a call went out to come. But he's talking about an effectual sovereign call that saved Timothy. To which you have been called and have confessed the good confession in the presence of many witnesses, most likely at his baptism and when he was ordained. That ordination reference is most likely is when they laid on the hands and made him a minister. In 1 Timothy 4:14, for those of you that take notes, Timothy's ordinations, and 2 Timothy 1:6, the laying on of hands. Now, Timothy most likely made a public confession. Why am I saying most likely? Theologians have deduced that it means because it's not specifically stated. But he says, you have confessed the good confession in the presence of many witnesses. Most likely, he made his stance for Jesus very clear when he was either baptized and or when they laid hands on him and he was made a minister in the gospel. He obviously made some confession. I stand with the Lord Jesus Christ. As he said something. He made a confession. And you'll notice a few lines later, he's going to say, because Jesus had a good confession. And we're going to see what that is in a minute. So he's telling Timothy to fight the good fight of faith, act like you've been saved, and live a life like that, lay hold of eternal life. Come to grips, embrace the fact that you are a saved individual, already having the Holy Ghost as a deposit in you, a guarantee of eternal life. Now act like it and live like it. And have a good confession about Jesus. And don't be scared of their faces. And don't let them despise you because of your youth. But stand up and for what you know you have been given in the revealed word of God.
1: Amen.
0: This not only applies to Timothy, who is a minister. It applies to each and every believer by extension.
1: Amen.
0: Not everyone has been given the mandate to preach and inspire others. Not everyone has been given that mandate, but you have been given these general principles of how to live your life. Lay hold of eternal life.
1: Amen.
0: To which you were called. You were called to this thing when God sovereignly saved you. His calling with you, Timothy, was effectual in that you believed and you got saved. And you confessed the good confession in the presence of many witnesses. Many people heard you when you confessed that you were on Jesus' side. And you believe in the Lord Jesus as your only way to salvation. That's a good confession. Now watch this.
2: Verse 13.
0: Now we have a few things to bring out here.
2: I give thee charge in the sight of God.
0: I urge you, pay attention to this, saints. For those who believe in that modalism mentality, he's Father in creation, one thing; Son in redemption, another thing; now Holy Ghost in the church, as if he was not always one God, three manifestations.
1: Amen.
0: I urge you in the sight of God, who gives life to all things, and
2: before Christ Jesus.
0: Wait. God and Christ Jesus. I know it's one God. But the scripture right there just made two manifestations of this one God.
1: Amen.
0: He says, I'm urging you in the sight of God who gives life to all things and in the presence and before Christ Jesus.
2: I give thee charge in the sight of God.
0: I urge you in the sight of God
2: who quickeneth all things,
0: who gives life to all things
2: and before Christ Jesus
0: and before in the presence of Christ Jesus
2: who

0: before Pontius Pilate witnessed a good confession.
1: Why did he say that? Why did he just mention that? Because he just told him about his confession, Timothy. He's saying, by the way, Timothy, Jesus also witnessed a good confession. Yes, what sir. Confession was that? John 18, 33 through 37 tells us, and you can read it on your own time, that when he was asked, are you a king? Are you? Jesus said, to this end was I born. Mm-hmm. Now, Jesus knew by saying that he would be killed. But his good confession was, I came here for this reason. I'm assured the Father will raise me from the dead. He gives life to all things. So he stood and made a good confession. So what is he telling Timothy? Whatever difficulty you face, always maintain your good confession about Jesus Christ, even if it means your death. Because even Jesus did. He confessed a good confession before Pilate when Pilate said, you know, now I said we have to read it. John 18,
0: yes, sir.
1: 33.
0: John 18, chapter at 33rd verse. Then Pilate entered into the judgment hall again and called Jesus and said unto him,
1: are you the king of the Jews?
0: Jesus answered him,
1: are you speaking for yourself about this, or did others tell you this of me?
0: Pilate answered,
1: Am I a Jew?
0: Thine own nation and the chief priests have delivered thee unto me. What hast thou done? Jesus answered, my kingdom is not of this world. If my kingdom were of this world, then would my servants fight, that I should not be delivered to the Jews. But now
1: my kingdom is not from here.
0: Amen.
1: Pilate therefore said to him,
0: art thou a king then?
1: He said, so he's saying, so you are a king. Jesus said,
0: thou sayest.
1: Which means you said rightly that I am a king. For this cause I was born.
0: Yes.
1: Now he could have kept quiet, but he says, listen, I know it's going to get me killed. But this is my confession. I'm secure in the knowledge that my Father will raise me from the dead. I came here to do this. Amen. To die for many.
0: Yes, sir.
1: He says, for this reason was I born, and for this cause have I come into the world, that I should bear witness to the truth. Everyone who is of the truth hears my voice.
0: Yes.
1: That was his good confession, to which Paul is referencing for Timothy to get some encouragement. Jesus stood up when he knew he would die. So you who have confessed a good confession, you maintain that good confession.
0: Amen.
1: You make sure no matter what, never deny Jesus. Amen. Always speak up for your faith. Amen. And let it be Jesus alone that you praise. It doesn't it annoy you? It annoys me when anyone is slow to give it to Jesus, or the disguise saying his name, The awesome spiritual being. Call his name.
2: Yes,
1: proud of him. He said, you deny me before men, I'll deny you before my Father. And a lot of people like to sell their records by not calling the name Jesus. Jesus, Jesus, Jesus. All day long. Call his name. That name to which every knee shall bow and every tongue confess that he is Lord of all. Why should a Christian be ashamed of that? Who do you stand for? That's it. Tell the world we're proud of it. Whatever it costs us, we're here because of
2: Jesus.
1: We're here for
2: Jesus.
1: Who's going to raise you up?
2: Jesus.
1: We can go home right now. That's what it's all about. It's all about Jesus. We shouldn't care if someone says, you're all just fanatics. All right. What else you got? That's not going to stop us. We love him that much because he first loved us. Thank you, Jesus. Would that every so-called preacher, and this is not to pat ourselves on the back, but all of us, we know this, would that every preacher would be so bold about the name Jesus. Give him the glory alone. Yes.
0: Amen.
1: I urge you, in the sight of God who gives life to all things, and before Christ Jesus who witnessed the good confession before Pontius Pilate,
0: yes,
1: that you keep this commandment. Now, what is this commandment he's referring to? That's the entire revealed word of God.
0: Amen.
1: He says, keep this commandment. What I've been admonishing you to do, Timothy, Stick with only the word of God. We must understand historically, in the church in Ephesus, certain false preachers had crept in and they blended in with the people and they were beginning to deny perhaps Jesus's deity. They were throwing in this prosperity preaching where they thought that godliness is a means of gain, as it says in verse 5 of 1 Timothy 6th chapter. He says, who suppose that godliness is a means of gain?
0: Yes.
1: See, some take this platform to milk people and of their wealth and get rich personally. Yes. He's saying, be warned against this. Amen. Now, if you have a congregation which is supporting the well-being of the church and they can afford this higher sort of living, fine, he's saying. But if you have a craving for wealth and wealth becomes, has replaced Jesus in importance or in any way rivals him for attention, something's wrong. Because you're going to see here in a minute, he's saying, he's going to tell you, there's nothing wrong with being rich. He's going to say, in fact, rich folks in the church, here's how you live with your wealth. He's going to say that in a few verses, but let's get past this first. He says, keep this commandment. I always urge that you only stick with, I can't say it enough, with what's in the word.
0: Amen.
1: We would have never veered off. Listen to me. I'm not getting on any one person in the past or anything. What I'm trying to do is promote Jesus. But anytime we begin to preach and believe that there is no Son of God, I don't care who you are, something's wrong. The scripture clearly teaches there is. And I'm saying that because we espoused that here for so long that the sonship state ended on the cross. Not true. How more loudly can I say that? And to wait for his Son from heaven, even he names him, even Jesus. Is that or is that not Bible?
2: Yes,
1: then how do we ever, and why do some of you all, no, why do some people still feel offended when I say those who said that in the past were wrong? There's no other way to put it. No, I'm not apologizing. And I'm not starting a fight with dead men. My point is I'm promoting what I see in the word. He just said, keep this commandment. Is it not there?
0: Yes, sir. 1 John chapter 2 at verse 24. Let that therefore abide in you, which you have heard from the beginning.
1: I heard he went on up.
2: Yes, sir.
0: Amen.
1: In a cloud.
2: Yes, sir.
1: Sat down.
2: Yes, sir.
1: On the right hand of the majesty of heaven. Is it not there?
0: Yes, sir.
1: I also read.
2: Amen.
1: Handle me.
0: Yes.
1: And see. In other words, that I'm not a spirit, but that I am flesh and bones.
0: Amen.
1: I'm not some nebulous existence that's not substantive. He's saying, look at me.
0: Yes.
1: And that same being,
2: yes,
1: went up and sat down next to the Father's on the right-hand side. That's Bible.
0: Yes.
1: How am I wrong for preaching what's in the Bible?
0: Right.
1: We're given a commandment. Keep this commandment without spot.
0: That's right. Amen.
1: Without spot is telling me don't waver from it at all.
0: Amen.
1: But Bishop so-and-so said in 1943, I don't care.
0: If that which ye have heard from the beginning shall remain in you, ye shall also continue in the Son.
1: Save yourself and save others.
0: Mm.
1: That's my mission.
0: Yes.
1: Not to please. I'm not a men pleaser.
0: That's right.
1: My mandate is to be God pleaser. And I'm told here, keep this commandment without spot,
0: unrebukable,
1: blameless,
0: until the appearing of our Lord.
1: Until you see Jesus.
0: Yes.
2: Yes.
1: Now, what do you think Peter and John say? Who do you think we're going to obey, you or men? They said, well, I thought we told you preach no more in this name.
0: Yeah.
1: We can't help but do but what we were told to do.
2: Amen.
1: Now, who do you think I fear? You? Or God? Would that we all would remain that steadfast. And this is never let it be about self-aggrandizement. No. We are praising the Lord and sticking to his word without spot, blameless until we see Jesus.
0: Amen.
1: It says it right there. You can't get any clearer than that.
0: Verse 15, which in his times...
1: Which means you don't know when he's coming.
0: he shall show.
1: I like the way he said that. Remember in Mark, he says, no man knows when the Son of Man shall return. And at the time before the resurrection, he even said, not even the Son.
3: Yes, sir.
1: But guess when he did know? All power is given to me in heaven and in earth. When he came up out of that tomb, he could tell you down to the minute when he was coming back. But he said, angels in heaven don't know. It's in the Father's time as to when the Son returns. That's another thing. If the sonship state ended, how's the Son going to return? Do you see what happens when you veer from the truth and you go against what Hebrews says in these last days has spoken by Jesus? So I didn't hear about any other private conversations coming down that I have to listen to. God told you what on Tuesday night when you were in your basement or out in the field? I don't believe that. I'm going with what I can verify and corroborate with Scripture. Everyone should stick to that.
0: Hebrews 1:2 hath in these last days spoken.
1: God has in these last days. How has he brought his message to mankind?
0: Spoken unto us by his Son.
1: Because he earlier said, now in the past, he spoke to those Old Testament prophets.
0: Yes.
1: But in these last days,
0: yes,
1: has spoken to us by his Son.
0: Right.
1: Which he will manifest, and this is a way of saying that no one knows when, which he will manifest in his own time, that is to say, his appearing. What he's about to say is deliberately stated to combat emperor worship. Here again, you need a little, we need a little history here. In this day, the Roman Empire, the emperor was not only king and emperor over the, he was a god. So people were worshiping him. And Paul is making it clear here, one needs to be worshiped. Not the emperor. You can let the Romans worship all they want. That is to say, the secular Romans, not the Christian Romans. He says, he who is blessed.
0: And only potentate.
1: The only power or only sovereign power.
0: Amen.
1: Potentate, that's what that implies there. The only power or sovereign.
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1: And he's saying that because he is combating the emperor worship that was prevalent throughout the Roman Empire. People thought Augustus, Tiberius, Caligula, Claudius, Nero, they thought they were gods, these Caesars. And they worshiped them. He's making it clear. Even though at another place he says, respect them. He says, honor the king as supreme.
0: Yes, sir.
1: Same king that killed Peter and Paul. Paul is saying, honor him because of his position. What do I say about politicians today? You may not like this one that's in office, that one. The Lord said in Romans, who put him there? Whose ministers are they? For his purposes. Here's another difficult doctrine. Because when they act out of sorts, you say, I have to honor and respect him. Yes, you do.
0: Yes,
1: we do. And Ecclesiastes, I believe it is, I know Solomon said, and watch what you whisper in your own homes because a little birdie might take it to his ears. And you might receive a subpoena and find yourself in court defending. And you, well, what did I say? A little birdie took it to him. Isn't that in Ecclesiastes? It's in one of Solomon's writings, right? Yes, Ecclesiastes. It says, watch what you say. He said, but I only said it to my cousin. But that little birdie heard it, meaning it can get to him in some way you may not be aware of. Especially in this day when you could die for it. But anyway, he was combating the emperor worship by saying the only potentate, true power, authority, and King of King and Lord of Lords.
0: Who only hath immortality.
1: Who alone has immortality. Why did he say that? Even Satan was made.
0: Yes, sir.
1: How about, I like God alone here, when there was no Satan, no earth, no sun, just he alone with wisdom and understanding. That's why it says anything that's created, seen or unseen, nothing can separate us from the love of God, which is in Christ Jesus our Lord. Isn't that something? All the others, everything else was created. God the Son is immortal. We saw him manifested in flesh when he came through Mary, but he always was. That's how he's God. God alone has immortality.
0: Yes, sir. Amen.
1: Who alone has immortality, dwelling in unapproachable light, whom no man has seen. Is he visible or invisible? He's invisible.
0: Yes, sir.
1: And for this doctrine, look at 1 Timothy 1:17, Job 23:8-9, John 1:18, John 5:37. I have enough scriptures for you. Is he invisible? Colossians 1:15. He's invisible. He's a spirit. He became visible when he came down here and what did it say? And the word became flesh.
0: Yes, sir.
1: Whom no man has seen or can see.
0: Yes.
1: To whom be honor
0: and power
1: and everlasting power.
0: Amen. Amen.
1: Now, this next group of scriptures, starting at 17, is what I said earlier when I said, God has nothing against you being rich. In fact, right here, he's going to acknowledge there were rich folks in the church then, in Ephesus. So please don't look at rich people with envy and disdain and, you know, jealousy. No. I always am keen to say, if you have the wherewithal and you can righteously achieve, become a mega trillionaire. It would be God blessing you to do it. Now it's what you do with it. And here's where we get with how to handle richness if you're a Christian. He tells you here, for the rich Christians, he didn't say ask them, command those.
0: Yes, yes, sir.
1: Read, please.
0: Verse 17, charge them that are rich in this
1: charge
0: world.
1: Means command them who are rich in this present age, meaning earthly rich. So what is he acknowledging? There were some rich saints in Ephesus.
0: Yes, sir.
1: But some were lording it over others. Remember another place he tells rich sisters not to flaunt your richness in front of other sisters who may not have, like, we know you can afford gold. Back then they've braided gold in their hair. It was a sign of your wealth. And then they wore many changes of clothing. And then you see another sister over there who you know is struggling. And then you just flaunt it and you say, well, God blessed me. He's saying, really, is that Christ-like? All right, let's lay hold of eternal life. Let's act like you know you're saved. Let's act like a Christian now. Is that helping your sister over there, or is it making her feel worse about herself?
0: First
1: God
0: Timothy,
1: bless you with yours, yes?
0: 1 Timothy chapter 6 at verse 17, charge them that are rich in this world that they be not high-minded.
1: All right. First of all, he's saying humbly appreciate and hold your wealth. Don't be high-minded. Yes. Have it humbly. He turns his attention to the rich within the church. He says, charge those or command those who are rich in this present age not to be haughty with it.
0: Amen.
1: You know, don't lord it over people. And number two?
0: Nor trust in uncertain riches.
1: Don't put your trust in worldly wealth.
0: Amen.
1: Some people think that their wealth can buy them salvation by doing good, building 15 hospitals. And what the Lord wants is repentance and submission. Not to me, not to any other pastor or church, but to God, to Christ Jesus alone. That's what he wants.
0: Yes.
1: Now, because you're saved, do some good works. But never think that your wealth, don't trust in your wealth, don't trust in it. In this life, nor to make provision for the next life. Now, this I want you to see these about four things he says to tell rich Christians. Here's how you have your wealth. Don't be haughty with it. Can you be rich? Yes. Do you look out for others? do it in the order that he has it here. He says, don't be haughty with it.
0: Nor trust in uncertain riches.
1: Don't trust in that wealth.
0: But in the living God.
1: But only trust in God, yes?
0: Who giveth us richly all things to enjoy.
1: Did you get that? This is what gets me about these hardliners on, you can't do this, you can't go here, you can't... Well, hold on. He gives you all things to enjoy. What is the operative unset? Don't sin. Command those who are rich in this present age not to be haughty with it, nor to trust in uncertain riches, but in the living God is what you should trust, yes. In whom you should trust, who gives us richly all things to enjoy.
0: Yes.
1: Now, I want you to pay attention to this construct of this next passage.
0: That they do good.
1: He says, let them do good. Yes. Why?
0: That they be rich in good works.
1: That they'll be rich in good works. Now, do good. That's actions and business and decisions based on how they positively impact others. That's just doing good.
0: Yes, sir.
1: So he's saying, rich people in the church, you can be rich, but don't be haughty. Hold it humbly. And don't trust in it. Only trust in God. But who gives richly? Now, here's what you do, rich people in the church. Do good.
0: Amen.
1: Why? That they may be rich in good works. Now, what are good works? That you overflow with acts of service, compassion, and practical help for the community in general. Mm. Yes?
0: Ready to distribute.
1: That means generous. So, you're a trillionaire. Mm. So that means you have a lot to give. Now, generous means not giving begrudgingly, but cheerfully giving, wanting to give. That's why I always said it's kind of hard to really be a billionaire, trillionaire, and be Christian. Because when you get done giving, you may be left with a few million, fine. But you're going to give away so much because of your generous heart. Do you understand what I'm saying? But to self-indulge and hoard, that's what he's against. Hoarding and me-ism and self and me and self.
0: Yes, sir.
1: And then trusting in these things. I'm good because of look at what I got. Not because of the Christ in me. Not because I'm saved by grace, but look at what I've amassed. I've often said there's one thing about billionaires and millionaires or whatever, you know, the super rich. They never have enough. Tell me one you've seen that says, oh, I have enough. Notice what they do. When I die, I'll give this away to. Oh, but why don't you give it away now? Very few ever do. Because there's something good about having it. And some just like getting more. And oftentimes they tend, not all, sometimes they tend to be very stingy people because this is who I am, what I am. This is my God, my wealth. Don't trust in uncertain riches, he's saying, but trust in the living God who gives us everything to enjoy.
0: Yes.
1: And then be generous with your wealth, with your blessing, whatever it is. Don't think you have to be a millionaire to be generous.
0: Right.
1: You know another thing about generous people, what you demonstrate, and I've said this many times, you demonstrate faith because you know God's going to replenish you. A stingy person tends to demonstrate a lack of faith because you're not thinking, you're thinking, well, I don't want to lose this. Why? God won't do it for you again. Job, didn't he bless him more in the end than he had in the beginning?
2: Yes.
1: After he took everything from him.
0: Yes, sir. Yes, sir. Amen.
1: Yes, be generous.
0: Willing to communicate.
1: Ready to share. We don't want to have to pull it out of you. And here is where you can always tell these prosperity so-called preachers, their focus, their life, their energy is all about accumulating wealth. Their message is always how God's going to bless you with wealth. But before God blesses you, you better bless me by sending, make a pledge. And I feel someone over here has got a $2,000 pledge. Wait. Over here, I bought a $3,000 pledge, but it must come before the 28th of next month. Really? That's Bible? And you have naive people who, unfortunately, yeah, let me write that because I want God to bless me. I heard, freely you have received, freely give. If you have this gift of healing, go to the ICU and go in there and say, get up, get up. Healed.
0: Yes.
1: If you have all this power to heal, why must someone pay you?
3: That's right.
1: But you sow a vow of faith, and that nephew of yours is dying of cancer. See, all that extra, what is all that? Just talk. Don't you know when you're being fed? You know. All that extra. If you have, what did Jesus say? Rise.
3: Yes, sir.
1: Talitha kume. Rise.
3: Yes, sir.
1: Take up your bed and walk. Mm-hmm. Oh, by the way, leave $50,000 with Peter. See, if you have it, give it.
5: Amen.
1: Free. Now, if I had this power of this miraculous power of healing, you couldn't get me out of the hospitals. But I know that that's not God's intent. There's coming a time when there will be no more sickness, no more blindness, no more pain. There's coming a time when the curse is removed. But that time is not now. Now we're to pray, your will be done on earth as it is in heaven. And Lord, strengthen us through these hard times, through these trials. If it's your will, Lord, heal her of that cancer, if it's your will. Because I want your will done first. Not as I will, thy will be done. We don't command heaven. Heaven commands us. We are his servants, not the reverse.
0: Verse 18, that they do good, that they be rich in good works, ready to distribute, willing to communicate.
1: Willing to share. Now, watch. Verse 19 is telling you why. I want you to pay attention to this. I said you have to watch this next wording.
0: Laying up in store for themselves a good foundation against the time to come.
1: Stop there. Now, that just lets you know why they're to do those things. Because you know what? You're laying up treasures in heaven.
0: Yes.
1: That's what he just said. Now, to understand this passage correctly, go back to let them do good that they may lay hold on eternal life. Did you see that? See, there were no commas back then. I want you to pay attention. I'm going to read it the way it might be clearer. Let them do good, that they be rich in good works, ready to give, willing to share, that they may lay hold on eternal life. Now, at verse 19, that's thrown in there to tell you why you're doing these things. Are you looking at the wording here? Do you see that grammatically? I want you to see that. It says storing up for themselves a good foundation for the time to come. That's just saying laying up treasures in heaven.
3: Yes, sir. Yes, sir.
1: That's why you're doing the good works. Because by doing them, you're laying up treasures in heaven. But now, look at the things he says. Let them do good works. Why? That they may be rich. Let them do good. That they may be rich in good works, ready to give, willing to share, and that they may lay hold on eternal life. Live a life now like you know you're saved.
3: Yes.
1: But unless you pay attention to it grammatically, you may miss that. That's why I said, forgive me if it seems tedious sometimes, or if it seems like I'm needling a point that you may not get at first run in the session here, but you'll go home, if you study it again, you'll see verse 19 is thrown in as a reason why you're doing these other things. Then he picks up again at the end of verse 19 and saying, let them do good that they may lay hold on eternal life.
3: Yes. Yes,
1: that they may embrace the fact that they are already saved and live a life and a ministry, a whole awareness that I'm saved.
3: Yes, sir.
1: That's what lay hold on eternal life is indicating there. Then, I like this. Now, here's a warning. He closes with a warning here.
0: Verse 20.
1: Timothy.
0: Keep that which is committed to thy trust.
1: That's the same thing as keep this commandment without spot. Because what is committed to Timothy's trust? The pure, revealed word of God.
3: Amen.
1: Don't step outside of that. I don't want to hear about what you heard on Tuesday night. That wasn't Jesus. Jesus speaks to us through his word and your conscience and your spirit when you're willing to listen to his leading.
3: Amen.
1: But that's another indicator. When someone says, God said, do this. And I said, what, God? And God said, yeah. And I said, really, God? And God said, yeah. I don't believe in 2026 people still fall for that. And I'd stand right there and I told God, no way, God. And God told me, you better get busy, boy. I mean, I've seen stuff like this, and I'm saying people, and the place is packed. Guard what was committed to your trust. What was guarded to Timothy's trust? The pure word of God.
3: Amen.
1: Any extra biblical admonition better be corroborated by what's in Scripture, upheld by what's in Scripture.
3: Yes, sir.
1: I don't want to hear what you said God told you. Not even a little bit. Guard what was committed to your trust.
0: Avoiding profane and vain babbling.
1: Avoiding profane and ungodly language. If anyone is bringing up something that's just simply unbiblical, ungodly, he says avoid that. Somebody want to get it? I want to debate you on the merits of. I say, yeah, all right, buddy. Let's wait on that one. Yes. An idle babbling.
0: Vain babblings and oppositions of science, falsely.
1: Contradictions of what is falsely called knowledge or science.
0: Yes.
1: What does he mean? False doctrine. Now, let me give you four examples. Prosperity preaching is one of them. What is that? That's when they stress the physical health and wealth over spiritual redemption. Mind you, prosperity preaching always stresses physical health and wealth over spiritual redemption. God demands submission and repentance. When your sermon is replete with pleas for money, or how money in any way impacts Jesus, except to help the poor, know that you're being dealt some falsehoods, false doctrine. Another one. Listen to these terms. You may not have heard them before, but they exist in the theological circles. Moralistic therapeutic deism. That's where you think God is some kind of cosmic therapist that's designed for your pleasure, to make you happy. And people teach that. God wants us to be happy. That's what God is there for. So whenever something goes wrong, just go to him and God will make you happy. That's what people think God is, not a creator who demands submission and repentance. That's the God of the Bible. He's not mean. He's a loving God. But he demands certain things and he's inscrutable and immutable. Hard to understand and never changing. Then you have, as I referenced earlier, syncretism. That's when, as I said about Christmas, people throw in a little bit of this, a little bit of that. You can't mix anything with Jesus. Remember I said earlier, give it to me straight. The word of God is to be taken purely as it is. You don't have to mix it with anything.
3: Yes, sir. Amen.
1: So I said, well, you're mixing humor with it. Well, the Bible uses humor in different places. You don't think camel through the eye of a needle is a little bit humorous?
3: Amen.
1: Amen. Then you have the pursuit of wealth and status. That is the craving of money, the intense cultural presence for hyper success, where people stress that more than the word of God. And they always measure how much God has blessed you by how much God gives you monetarily or materialistically. That is so far from the truth. When I read about self-denial, pick up your cross, follow me daily, live a life like I did, of giving, of selflessness, of self-denial, of putting others first, of politeness, forgiveness, indulgence of the other party. In the body of Christ, we claim to love the Lord. Why is there strife? We should be the most convivial, easy to live with, people on the planet. In spite of the hard times that the Lord allows in our paths. Those hard times which are there for a purpose. Doesn't the scripture tell us in another place, none of that suffering seems pleasant at the time you're going through it, but it's a benefit to those who learn from it. That's scripture.
3: Amen.
1: So when people preach this, God wants you to have a bed of roses for a lifestyle, that's not Bible. He says, I put challenges in your life. If it happened to Jesus, he said, does the world love Jesus? Then the world's not going to love you either, if in fact you are a true disciple of Christ. And if a man would live righteously, then troubles will befall him.
3: Amen.
1: I believe that's also in Timothy.
3: Second Timothy,
1: yes. I mean, pay attention to these things. They aren't, what do I always say? It's like a well-made engine. There are no unnecessary scriptures. There are no unnecessary screws in an engine.
3: Amen.
1: Everything's there for a reason. Even if you don't understand why each screw and bolt is there, the engine maker does. The engine maker understands why every trouble, every problem is in your life. He put it there for a reason, to strengthen you, to make you more dependent on him, to make you more prayerful, to increase your faith, to make you love one another, to make you look at her and say, if she can do it, I can do it, to get encouragement from one another. That's why we forsake not the assembling of ourselves, because we come to church not for a social club, for status, on which pew do I sit, who do I know, who am I related to? I'm related to Jesus. That's the only thing that matters. You know, another form of that syncretism, one of the earliest forms was that golden calf. Because they were going to find a way to worship God, but mixing in that Canaanite religion with those rites of fertility. Why do you think they were out there naked? They were mixing fertility rites and ceremonies, but still trying to worship God. You don't mix anything, Aaron, with the worship of the one God. Learn that term, syncretism, syncretism. Now, that came into theological circles about 2010 or early 2000s, I believe, if not before. But it's a true term that means combining opposing beliefs. But you're trying to melt them together. What can you melt together with Jesus? He needs nothing added to his truth. Nothing added to his saving. Nothing added to his word. At one place or other or another, we're told, add, don't add to, and don't take from. Amen. We're told that in the Old Testament, in Moses, and we're told it in Revelation. Yes, sir. Yes, sir. Amen. So let that be our mantra going forward. And our mandate. Guard what was committed to your trust, avoiding the profane and idle babbling and contradictions of what is falsely called science or knowledge. Yes. Falsely called. Now, verse 21.
0: Which some professing have erred concerning the faith.
1: Some people professing prosperity preaching, moralistic therapeutic deism, making God your feel-good God. Syncretism, these are forms of so-called religion, false doctrine, and the pursuit of wealth and status. Anything like this is false teaching. It is not the true gospel of Jesus Christ. He says, he concludes here with, by professing that fake knowledge, some have strayed concerning the faith. Now, when he says strayed concerning the faith, it doesn't mean that they were ever saved. You have people, you have tares in the church, and you have some tares on pulpits of churches. Doesn't mean that they're all out in the audience. Many tares are right up in in fact, some of the most harmful tares are in the pulpit because they're preaching other than pure word of God, pure revealed word of God. And he's saying these have strayed from the faith, not that they were ever saved, but now they've just gone boldly after pursuing money and personal aggrandizement and wealth. He's saying avoid them, Timothy. And then notice what he leaves here with. Grace be with you. Now, what we may not realize is in English, we only have one you, but that you is plural, which means he meant for Timothy to read this epistle to the church. Now, why don't you say grace be with you? Grace be with you all to maintain the pure word of God, unadulterated and uncorrupted. God bless you all. Peace be unto you. Thank you for coming.
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14: 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Once again, it is a pleasure to have you with us this morning. 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
15: The following is a recording of a live questions and answers session with Chris McCann that took place on Monday, November 24th, 2025.
16: Good evening, everyone. Welcome to eBible Fellowship's new open forum program. During this time, we're going to open up the phone line to take your call, and each person is invited to give us a call if you have a question or a comment about the Bible, and I'll try to respond by going to the Bible to see what we can learn about the verse that you're interested in. And when we go to the Bible, we must always go very humbly and in the way, in the manner that God prescribes that a man is to go. And that is to look to God himself for our direction, for our guidance. And that's what the Bible tells us about the Holy Spirit, isn't it? That he is our guide. He, the Holy Spirit, will guide you into all truth. And there's a great many churches and seminaries and they churn out all the pastors. And they would agree with that. Oh, yes, the Holy Spirit must guide you into truth. But in their approach to the Bible, they apply man-made hermeneutics. It's a hermeneutic or a Bible study method that comes out of their own mind, out of the minds of men. And so it's not the Spirit that guides into truth through man-made devices, through ideas of men. The Spirit guides into truth in the biblical hermeneutic that the Bible's very, very clear on, which is we are to compare spiritual things with spiritual things. And in doing so, the Holy Spirit will teach. And that is how the Spirit guides us into truth. And a guide is someone that goes before. You follow the guide. You do not lead the guide. That's foolish. If you go to a jungle somewhere over in the Amazon and you've never been there, maybe you have a map, but You don't know the landscape. You don't know the dangers. You don't know anything. Well, you find a guide, hopefully a good guide who can lead you on your trip. The same thing with the Bible. Man doesn't know the Bible because the Bible comes from the infinite mind of God. It is a record of his thoughts, his words. Who knows the things of a man except the man himself? And likewise, who knows the things of God except the Spirit of God? For example, what if I would say to you, well, I know all about you. I know what you're thinking. I know all kinds of things about you and this and that. And you're looking at me like I'm crazy. Well, you don't know what I'm thinking. You don't know my plans. You don't know my thoughts. You don't know what's deep down within me, the hidden things of me, the things, the secret things that a man has never told anyone. No one else. No one else can know them. It's only when we reveal them to someone through speech, we tell them. Same with the Bible. The Bible is full of the hidden things of God, the secret things of God, and no one is going to find them out and discover them unless God reveals them, and he must do the revealing through his Spirit. The Spirit will guide us into the secret things, into coming to an understanding of things that man has never known, never could know, except they are revealed to him. And this all ties in with the time of the end and God opening up the biblical calendar of history and God opening up the timetable for earth, the timetable for the end of the world, judgment upon the church. And he reveals precise dates, judgment on the world, May 21, 2011, biblical evidence pointing to 2033, and people in the churches who are completely unfamiliar, completely, you know, they have no understanding, no knowledge of the whole idea that the Spirit guides into truth, because they've never followed the Spirit's guidance into truth. Anything they might know that's true is a result of their denominational position, their long-standing, back to the Reformation, holding to election or to the Trinity. It is holding fast to that which was discovered by true elect children of God, in all likelihood, centuries ago, and they hold to it, and that's their high watermark. They can't progress. They can't move in, you know, from milk to the meat. They can't go further. They're not equipped. They're not equipped. They don't have the Spirit to guide them. They don't know how to follow the Spirit's guidance. And so when these people that populate the churches hear from the people of God, the elect people of God that possess the Spirit, that follow the Spirit's guidance as a matter of practice in Bible study, when they hear about progressive revelation and they hear that, well, a wise man's heart discerneth time and judgment, the wise will understand the Lord Jehovah will do nothing, but he revealeth his secret unto his servants, the prophets. And then they begin hearing all these things that are put forth. And they immediately say, you don't know that. No man knows, because they don't. They don't know. They cannot know. They don't even know how to find them out. And so their reaction betrays their relationship or lack of a relationship with the Spirit of God, with the guidance of the Spirit into truth. They don't know how to do it. They don't know how to follow the Spirit. And they come across some, like at E-Bible Fellowship, and before that, like Mr. Camping and Family Radio, who do, by God's grace, know how to follow the Spirit and uncover truth, because it's revealed to them, again, through comparing Scripture with Scripture, and right away, can't be, dismiss it. No, these things, it's not possible for anyone to know. And you see, they're really revealing of themselves. They have no relationship with the Spirit of God. The Spirit of God has never revealed truth to them. If they have any truth, understanding the Bible is the Word of God or these things, it's a result of ancient remnants of that their denomination and their particular church has been able to hold on to in the ravaging of God's judgment upon them and the apostasy of all the churches. But that's it. And other than that, they just cannot find the door. They cannot see the spiritual way that is ever, as that proverb says, the pathway is growing in brightness more and more unto that day. Well, they don't see the pathway at all. Okay, now we'll go to our first caller tonight. Welcome to our program. Please go ahead with your call.
17: Hi, Chris. I thought it was very interesting when I heard your study again in Genesis 8, because I had forgotten. And so could you please read Genesis 8, verses 15 through 17? Or it was mainly in verse 17, but just for context.
16: Okay, Genesis 8, verse 15. And God spake unto Noah, saying, go forth of the ark, thou, and thy wife, and thy sons' wives with thee. Bring forth with thee every living thing that is with thee of all flesh, both of fowl and of cattle and of every creeping thing that creepeth upon the earth, that they may breed abundantly in the earth and be fruitful and multiply upon the earth. And Noah went forth, and his sons and his wives and his sons' wives with him, every beast, every creeping thing, and every fowl, and whatsoever creepeth upon the earth after their kinds went forth out of the ark.
17: Okay, thank you. Where it says, be fruitful.

0: in such, there is no law. And that's.
1: And then I think you, well, you mentioned a lot of verses, but one that you mentioned was 1 Peter 1, verse 2.
0: 1 Peter 1, 2. Elect according to the foreknowledge of God the Father through sanctification of the Spirit unto obedience and sprinkling of the blood of Jesus Christ, grace unto you and peace be multiplied.
1: So there it has, be multiplied. So I was wondering if you could just maybe expound on that a little bit, because I thought that was really encouraging, that I need to really grow in the fruit of the Spirit more, a lot, you know, different ones, especially patience with me. So, like, if you could just, you did mention it, but if you could just see if you have had anything to add to that.
0: Well, excuse me, what you're referring to in Genesis 8 is, first of all, we know because Jesus linked it, his coming to the days of Noah, that God destroying the earth and killing everyone outside the ark, saving everyone within the ark, has to do with salvation and also the end of the world. As it was in the days of Noah, so shall it be in the coming of the Son of Man. And Christ said the same thing about Sodom and Gomorrah. And we also know the 7 days in Genesis 7, verse 4. The Lord came to Noah, said, yet 7 days, and I will bring the flood to destroy everything with the breath of life. And we learned, well, a while ago now, that 2 Peter 3, that discusses the flood in the early verses and the end of the world in some of the later verses, the flood, the world's destroyed by water. And in 2 Peter 3, it tells us that our present earth will be destroyed by fire. And right in between is a verse where God is saying, he's addressing those that are truly saved. And he says, brethren, be not ignorant of this one thing. And when you read the phrase or the words one thing, it conveys the idea of something super important. Brethren, be not ignorant. And if you're not ignorant, you'll have understanding. So God's telling us to understand. Be not ignorant of this one thing, that one day is with the Lord as 1,000 years and 1,000 years as one day. In the context of the destruction of the two earths, right in between, we find that verse. And at the time of the destruction of the world by water in the flood, the statement, yet 7 days and I'll bring the flood. And so we follow the direction really of 2 Peter 3, and we go 7,000 years, 7 days, 7,000 years, a day is 1,000 years. From the flood date of 4990 BC, and it takes us to 2011. And also, you know, independent of that was other information that we had learned, that Mr. Camping had his eyes opened up to, concerning the start date of the Great Tribulation, the end of the church, and beginning of the Great Tribulation, May 21, 1988. And he learned the Great Tribulation would be 23 years to May 21, 2011. And so we saw, well, 7,000 years from 4990, and how you would come to that number, 4990 plus. When you're going from Old Testament date to New Testament, you add 4990 plus 2011 equals 7001 minus 1 due to the fact there's no year zero, 7,000 years exactly, and it lands in the year that

0: we had already understood would be the year of the Great Tribulation ends. That was, you know, gathered from previous knowledge, previous understanding. It didn't come after the fact. In other words, we had that information before we saw that time path. And then in 2011, the question is, well, which day? Which day? If this proves true, then which day? Well, what about the last day of the Great Tribulation? And I believe it was a caller. I don't think Mr. Camping saw this himself initially, but I believe it was a caller or something like that. It was someone who maybe wrote him.
1: Yeah, I heard it. It was a caller.
0: It was a caller. Okay, good. Yeah, that would be great to find that recording. But that's how I understood it too. But it's been a long time, and I tend to forget. It was a caller who called up and said, "You know, Mr. Camping, on May 21 in 2011, which would have been the exact 23rd year. Remember, the Great Tribulation began May 21, 1988. We had that date. We had May 21, 1988, back in 1994. And Mr. Camping back then thought it would be 23 years, but the verse, the days will be shortened, he didn't understand properly. And so he said, no, it won't be 23 full years as we would expect. It'll be 2300 evening mornings. And that's how it came to September in 1994 from May 21, 1988. But after 1994 passed and he went back to the drawing board and he said, well, yeah, I guess it will be the full 23 years as well as, you know, other proofs. And so the starting date is in place, May 21, 1988, since maybe 1992 or earlier. And then you go 23 years, a full 23 years, exact 23 years, takes you to May 21, 2011. And that turns out to be 8,400 days. And we had that information also. So see that why Mr. Camping didn't come out earlier and say, well, we would expect it to be, you know, in May of 2011 is because he was convinced that the Feast of Tabernacles had to play a part in the end of the world. And so, you know, May 21 was 5 months short. The Feast of Tabernacles, the last day, wouldn't occur to October 21 in 2011. And so he hesitated, he held back. But then that caller called and said, you know, Mr. Camping, on May 21 in 2011, it has the underlying Hebrew calendar date of the 17th day of the second month. And then things clicked because when we go here in Genesis 7, when did the flood occur? Well, it says in Genesis 7 in verse 11, in the 600th year of Noah's life, in the second month, the 17th day of the month, the same day were all the fountains of the great deep broken up and the windows of heaven were open. The 17th day of the second month of Noah, the flood began. The door shut. God shut him in. Everyone in the ark, God shut the door. And God brought the flood. Well, one day is 1,000 years. 7,000 years later, just happens to land, you know, on a year that we had already calculated. The Great Tribulation would conclude. It had to be that year. That was 23 years. And then further, when you go to the exact day, that self-same day, 23 years, you know, May 21 to May 21, 88 to 2011. So it was that timeline already previously developed that led us there, and you're coming 7,000 years. Imagine it. Imagine all the possibilities to land anywhere else. Anywhere else if it's random chance. Anywhere else if it's a coincidence. Anywhere else you could land in 2102, maybe. You could land in 1959. You could, you know, all the various possibilities. If it were a random occurrence, it would have been something like that. But God has a time design built in to this creation that his word has laid forth and shown us. And so it's nothing for God, who knows the end from the beginning, to put his finger on a day. And yes, that is God putting his finger on a day where all these things are coming together, and Noah's calendar, the Hebrew calendar, the Gregorian calendar that laid out that May 21 to May 21, all coinciding, all coming on one day that is the last day of the Great Tribulation, the 8400th day, and 84 is a number of tribulation. And well, anyway, that's the setting for the flood account when they're inside the ark and the ark is pitched within and without with pitch. The word pitch is atonement. They're covered by the atonement. And judgment day begins in the world of Noah, yet it's pointing to 7,000 years later on May 21, 2011, judgment day beginning in our present world. And we, all those truly saved, are safe and secure in what the ark represented, which is Christ. And we are protected like the ark was protected from the floodwaters by the pitch that held the wood of the ship together, so the water couldn't seep through. They didn't get any water on them, and the water represent the wrath of God. We are protected by the actual atonement, the actual blood of Christ, as we make our journey through Judgment Day, a prolonged period of time. And there's another similarity. Was the flood a single day? Was the flood judgment, did it all take place and finish in a day? No, it was a prolonged judgment. A prolonged judgment. God even uses the figure of 5 months at one section of it, but it continued for over a year, according to the calendar of Noah. They entered into the ark the 17th day of the second month. They came out of the ark on the 27th day of the second month in his 601st year, the next year. And so if we follow this historical parable, we realize that being in the ark is their protection from the wrath of God. And when the flood water recedes and finally the earth is dry, there's still seas. The water is settled into their seas, but where the water should not be upon the land, the earth is dry. And God makes sure that it's so dry, just like crossing the Red Sea. They crossed over on dry land, just like crossing Jordan. They crossed over on dry land. Even though those were miracles, it should have been, you know, very, very muddy and like mire. They should have been sinking into it. The water had just left it in the case of the Red Sea. How can they walk over on dry land? Well, that's part of the miracle, but it indicates not a drop of the water of the Red Sea touched them. Not a drop of the water of River Jordan touched them. And the River Jordan, the Red Sea, the flood water typify God's wrath. Not a drop of the actual wrath of God touches us. We will not be harmed by the wrath of God going through this period of judgment. And so when they come out, it is like us coming to the end of Judgment Day, the literal last day. And what happens on the last day? Jesus told us in John, I will raise him up at the last day, the resurrection at the last day. And so it's a departure. It's leaving this world behind. It's leaving the wrath of God behind. The wrath of God will have accomplished its purpose of utter destruction of the wicked, of this cursed creation. And we enter into a new heaven and new earth. So since that is the spiritual picture, and we're being consistent through the chapter in Genesis 8, when the eight souls who are few, and they're called few in the New Testament, same word from many are called, few are chosen. They represent the few, the elect, and the animals. They also can identify with those that become saved, but they can also picture the new creation, the new creation. And they're coming out, and God commands, be fruitful and multiply. Well, the command is given to Noah and his family. Historically, they're like the new Adam and Eve, and there's, you know, four sets of them. So the multiplication of mankind after the flood would be a little faster, but that a little faster than it was with Adam and Eve at the beginning, because they were only two. But spiritually, the people of God, we cannot multiply in the new heaven and new earth as we multiply here. Remember, God said, we'll be as the angels. There'll be no marrying or giving in marriage in the new heaven and new earth. So there'll be no reproducing of the new creation of man, the new creatures that God made out of this world, perhaps as many as 200 million. There, we will be the sons of God, and there will be no reproducing, no multiplying in that sense. And therefore, when you check the Bible, okay, if we know bringing forth this language to be fruitful and multiply upon the earth, well, fruitfulness can tie in with salvation and multiplying. The gospel would save and build up the number of the elect. They would multiply through salvation, but that's not happening in the new heaven and new earth. So then you check the Bible and you find, what other ways are we to be fruitful, fruit of the Spirit, and multiply from that verse you read in 1 Peter 2, or 1 Peter 1, verse 2, elect, and then the end of the verse, grace unto you and peace be multiplied. Multiplied. So, yeah, it's true that in saving people, God's grace and peace can be multiplied because it's going now to you, and now to another one, and now to another one. But it's even true in the life of an individual child of God that God's grace multiplies, his peace in our life multiplies. And that happens because when we're in this body, it's a body of sin, we're continuing to sin. And every time we sin, well, it's the grace of God. It's the grace of God. Now, it doesn't say it here, but I believe there's another verse. I'm not sure where it is. It's typically in the beginning of the epistle that you read these kinds of statements, and it speaks of knowledge increasing. Since all of our sins have been forgiven, paid for by Christ at the foundation of the world, and the account settled, well, it's not as though God is now giving us grace to cover that sin. It's already been covered, but it's a multiplication of grace in our understanding, in our knowledge of what he has done for us, that we're growing in grace and the knowledge of God. We're seeing how desperately a sinner we are, how terribly a sinner we are. And the more we see our sin and the more we understand, well, Christ paid for that also at the foundation of the world, then our knowledge of his grace towards us is increasing and multiplying, and that would be the case. Now, the peace of God, grace and peace, and God's grace into eternity future, there will be this growth within each one of us as God keeps pouring out these rich, abundant, eternal blessings upon us. You know, that's what awaits. That's what awaits. That's where we're going. That's what our future holds. We have a good expectation for God fulfilling his word, and he tells us these things in his word. That's why this gift of salvation, this gift of eternal life, is said to be an unspeakable gift. It is far more glorious than our little ability to comprehend, you know, our tiny finite capabilities of comprehending the blessings of God. These are eternal blessings that he plans to abundantly lavish upon us into eternity future, evermore, evermore, evermore. Just like, to draw a comparison of, to something we do understand, just like sin multiplied in this world. Just look at sin in our life, but sin out there in the world. Do we see increase of sin? Do we see multiplication of sin? Definitely. Definitely. We understand that. We get that. We can think back, oh, is, you know, nicer, kinder, more gentle. It was good, better than now in time past. And it's been an increase of evil, multiplication of evil, and our understanding of evil. We really, you know, have come to know, like Adam and Eve and taking of the forbidden fruit, we have definitely come to know the evil and being descendants of Adam, we know it in this end of the world stage of history, maybe better than anyone, including Adam and Eve, as far as the depths of depravity, the depths of wickedness that man can descend down into. And if God didn't end the world, let's say this world just continued on its course, the same course it's been, how far down into the filthiness of sinful depravity would man go? Is there a limit? Is there an end to man's filthiness and the dirtiness of his deeds? There is no bottom. There is no bottom. It is ever descending into the depths of depravity. It is going down, down, down. If the world continued 100 years, there's no turning it around. There's no making it better. It is just increase upon increase of evil. And you know, God forbid that those depths of depravity are ever reached, that this is enough. This is all sufficient to convince us of the desperate wickedness that is in man's heart. If, you know, in time past when God was restraining sin in the lives of men, they could be fooled and deceived by the act of God, by the Spirit of God that was restraining, and it wasn't God's program, it wasn't the time to reveal to man his true nature. But in our time, that's exactly what's happening. God is showing us, this is what you are really like. And don't be fooled because you haven't been the one on the front page of the paper as yet. You have the same nature. And so do I, but for the grace of God, if God didn't change us. It is the nature of the sinner. The depths of depravity, they lie within each one, just dependent on circumstances and the will of God. You know, for the unsaved, it's across the board. Well, anyway, if there is no bottom to the evil, and it can just multiply and increase and increase and increase, without any reaching the point, well, that is the most evil possible ever. And we will mark this line. This is how evil can get. Well, no, there's no line. And yet God's going to end things for this world necessarily, absolutely necessarily. But for that world to come, it's not evil will be growing and increasing and multiplying, and it's good. It is this new creature, and everything good and right and just and pure and holy, God fits that description. We will increase in the knowledge of and the experiential knowledge of, we will know it. We will know it. And that will have no end. So that is our future. And then you have people, well, what do you want to know about the coming of Christ? What do you want to know about the end of the world for? What do you want to look into these things for? Well, because it's our life, our eternal life. It's our eternal blessing. It's everything we desire, is that ongoing desire within to be like God. We're not like, well, we have the spirit like God, but we have these bodies that are not like God. We want them changed. We want this sin problem settled. We want it removed. We want perfection. Be ye therefore perfect, God says in Matthew 5:48, as your Father in heaven is perfect, be ye holy, for I am holy. And that's the commandment. And we can reach that in the new spirit, but we can't reach it in the body. Who will deliver us from the body of this death is the cry of the child of God down through the centuries and ages. That's what we're crying for. Oh, God, deliver us from the body of this death. And that is also what God is going to do in fulfilling the scripture. He always fulfills his word. His word is true and faithful, and he brings it to pass. And that's what's in front of us. But thank you for calling and sharing that passage and verses. And let's go to our next caller this evening. Welcome to our open forum program. Please go ahead with your call.
2: So I have a question, but I just want to talk about what you just talked about right now real fast. You mentioned the dates, how we got 88 and 94, and then you went to May 21, 2011. It was a caller. Now, I forgot this. If you can refresh my memory, October 21, was it at that time when Brother Camping found out about May 21, when he started proclaiming it, was it around that same time with the five-month period that he learned about the doctrine of annihilation?
0: Yes.
2: Okay, so then October 21, we could actually say, was also a very important time in the sense that God used it greatly to open our eyes to hell, right?
0: Yeah. Yeah, that is very, well, I don't know how it worked out personally with Mr. Camping. You know, my guess is for probably a long time, he had been seeing certain things. You know, callers would call and bring up things concerning hell and just certain things that don't seem to perfectly fit. You know, more than likely, now I believe Mr. Camping had this mindset, and it's kind of what I try to follow also, is that when you're studying and you've been teaching something, you see the reasons, the scripture, why you teach it, you believe, you have believed it, you still believe it's true, but you're starting to see something else that will impact this other thing that you've held to maybe for a long time. well, you don't just drop everything, you know, with that first teaching or doctrine and, oh, you know, well, this brings something into question. No, you hold it. You hold it and you check out the other thing while you're holding it. Because, you know, you don't want to be, as the Bible says, you don't want to be hasty to speak. And so you have to be careful. And I think more than likely he's holding on to hell, you know, for a long time, his whole life. He sees the scriptures that teach hell, but over time, there's this Bible, like Deuteronomy 25, you know, with the stripes, you can't give more. The language of perishing, being cut off, being no more, these kinds of verses, and being very familiar with the Bible, callers constantly bringing various things up. He's probably seeing this, but he can't put it together. You know, understanding doctrine is in Christ's control. Luke 24, 45, Jesus opened their understanding to the scriptures. And Jesus even told the disciples point blank, you know, 3 days and then I'll rise from the dead. And they didn't understand, because understanding is in God's control, or under God's control. So then he gets to this point where he sees the 23 years. He sees the 23 years and a caller mentions, you know, May 21, 2011 has that underlying Hebrew calendar date, 17th day, second month, matches the date the flood began in the time of Noah in the year 4990. And it's 7,000 years later, and it lands right there. That had to grab his attention, I'm sure. But then he's thinking, but October 21, that last day phrase found 8 times in the Bible. You know, he talked about that a bunch, and it talks about, you know, I'll raise you up, resurrection last day. And 2 times, one in John 7, and one in the Old Testament. The only place in the Old Testament that phrase, the last day, is found is Nehemiah 8. Concerning the last day of the Feast of Tabernacles, in Nehemiah 8, the last day of the Feast of Tabernacles in John 7. And so putting it together, well, raise you up, resurrection last day, and last day of tabernacles. So comparing scripture with scripture, you would think the last day will be the day of rapture and resurrection. Well, he modified the rapture, but he thought, actually, you know, he saw the last day at first being October 21. Then he has all these pieces. He has the 23-year Great Tribulation concluding May 21, 2011. He sees the last day exactly 5 months, exactly May 21, October 21. You know, you can just go in your calendar. There it is, 5 months, just like in Genesis 7, after the flood began, God highlights 5 months. He highlights 5 months. So, all right, I have this one thing telling me or directing me 7,000 years, and that lands May 21. But also I have something in the flood account that highlights 5 months. Let me read that in Genesis 7 into Genesis 8. We know the flood began 17th day, second month of Noah. And then in Genesis 8, in verse 3, and the waters returned from off the earth continually. And after the end of the 150 days, the waters were abated, and the ark rested in the 7th month on the 17th day of the month upon the mountains of Ararat. 17th day, 7th month. Same thing. 17th day, 2nd month. 17th day, 7th month. 5 months clear. You know, yeah, 3rd month, 17th, 4th month, 5th, 6th, 7th month, 17th day. 5 months. And that's the space between May 21 and October 21, 5 months. And Revelation 9 tells us in the context of Judgment Day, the fifth, sixth, and seventh trumpets, the three woes that have to do with Judgment Day, that there's 5 months of torment. And then it starts coming together. And you can see why, you know, when you have these pieces and they fit together like that, that, all right, here is the conclusion. Judgment Day begins May 21, 2011, but it's a prolonged Judgment Day. So eBible didn't originate that. Actually, it's in the Bible, you know, concerning prolonged periods of time being called a day, that there's biblical precedent. But as far as this timeline, Mr. Camping came to the conclusion that Judgment Day will be 5 months in length. But I don't remember him talking about this, but I suppose he was still calling it Judgment Day. I mean, that's what all the billboards said. May 21, 2011, Judgment Day, and he spoke of it working out over 5 months where it would just be hell on earth. So some of the same ingredients that we have learned, only expanded timeline that and spiritual rather than great physical earthquake and literal opening of the graves and dead bodies everywhere, literally. It's all spiritual. And so if hell is on earth for 5 months until the last day of a prolonged Judgment Day period, October 21, then you go back to the scriptures that speak of men that are cast into the blackness of darkness forever or there's weeping and gnashing of teeth and so forth, men being tormented for 5 months, especially in Revelation 9. And you see, well, that's men suffering and that's the judgment of God. And yeah, that does lead you to come to the conclusion that God's wrath and hell is not eternal, but it will be worked out over the course of time. Now, see, Mr. Camping came to those conclusions, and I think God, well, you know, I want to be careful in saying this, but I think God deceived him, not in a bad sense at all, but simply allowing him, or God put the pieces all out there, allowed Mr. Camping to find them, to come to that conclusion. And we later realized, well, it can't be, obviously, we're still here. It can't be 5 months. It must be longer. And we apply the same biblical principles and truth only to, you know, a longer duration. It's and also spiritual. Spiritual application, spiritual judgment, longer duration, and then we are encouraged that our longer timeline is correct. Instead of October 21, 2011, it's actually another figure, 23 inclusive years, 22 actual, taking us to 2033 and to offer encouragement. The Lord starts showing us how 2033 fits in with so many time pass, with so many timelines, and how it's a mirror image or reflection of the first coming of Christ and timelines, time pass that were fulfilled precisely with the same fullness of thousands of years with attachment of 23 or attachment of 45/46. And only separated by 2,000 years. In other words, it's an identical space of time, but it's over the course of 2,000 years before you reach this identical space of time. And then not only does our timeline, our time pass fall into place, but so does the doctrines that the Lord opened up to Mr. Camping. If he didn't open up Mr. Camping's eyes, well, I won't say we wouldn't have discovered them, but it would have been much more difficult because we simply build upon them concerning prolonged judgment day, okay, just longer, and concerning hell on earth. We've been saying that. We've been saying that for some time. Once God shut the door, he effectively turned the world into hell or the grave. And again, spiritually, no actual dead bodies were risen. And one correction, major correction we made to Mr. Camping's understanding was he had the rapture on May 21 at the beginning of the prolonged judgment. He didn't think the saints would go through the judgment, but due to the fact of our superior vantage point of actually remaining on the earth and looking at all these things, we had to go back to the Bible and we had to ask the question, well, is it possible that God's elect will not be raptured before the judgment, but actually go through the judgment? And Mr. Camping didn't think it was possible because he would say that we had already been judged in Christ at the foundation of the world. Yes, and I'm sure he would have seen this given more time and also, you know, physical health. But the other doctrine of Christ dying at the foundation of the world, but being made manifest in judgment at the cross, there it is. There's another doctrine opened up at that time that we look at, we observe, and we learn from. Oh, well, if Christ can be smitten a second time, as, you know, the rock Moses smote the rock.
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17: Good morning. The time is now 10 a.m. My name is Ralph Hurl, and I'm here to bring you Ted Hurl's German-American program.

And we're going to continue with another older hit. This time, Lolita is going to sing, "Denn mein Junge ist ein Seemann."

And now for a few words from Wetzlar's Son Funeral Home. 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Salespeople may push you to purchase either services or merchandise that you may neither want nor can afford simply to make a commission on the sale. 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Wetzel & Son Funeral Home, 419 Huntingdon Pike in Rockledge, telephone 215-663-8550, and 501 Northeastern Road in Willow Grove. Their telephone is 215-659-0911. Now, continuing down the music list, we have a song from Patricius. He's going to sing Freunde fallen nicht vom Himmel.

And that was the Appenzeller Grußformation with the Berrewege Polka. Now I'd like to bring a few words from Riker's Prime Meats. Now with the heat, of course, and especially with the rainy weather, you don't want to be outside grilling maybe, and you don't want to, with the humidity, you don't want to heat up the kitchen. You want something quick and easy. Well, that's where Riker's can help you out with their homemade heat and eats. Bring it home. Just throw it in the microwave, and you have a delicious meal. Let me first start with their soups. They have a variety of homemade soups like snapper, pepper pot, chicken noodle, split pea, lentil, goulash, vegetable, and tomato basil. And they have items like beef rouladen in gravy, pepper steak, goulash, and a lot of these items you can either eat together with some of their imported breads, make a sandwich, or you can put it together with different sides and have a complete meal. They have stuffed peppers, stuffed cabbage rolls, meatballs, liver dumplings, chicken and veal parmesan. Put it together with their homemade German potato salad, bread dumplings, sauerkraut, ham salad, spätzle, ham salad, of course, right there. You can make a sandwich. Of course, with the potato salad, you can always mix things up. Throw in some slices of pfefferwurst or some of the other smoked meats, and, well, you have a completely different meal. All this, lots of options. Stop by Riker's, and you can always ask for some different ideas. Riker's Prime Meats, they are located at 7979 Oxford Avenue in Philadelphia. Their telephone number is 215-745-3114, and they're open Monday through Saturday from 9 a.m. until 5 p.m. They are closed on Sundays, but you can always take a look at their website, riekersmeats.com, and they're on Facebook as well. Make sure you check out their website page. You get some different ideas for gifts. If you want to give someone a gift, well, they have different packages available. That's Riekers Prime Meats. You know, sometimes you look at so many CDs and you can't keep track of which ones you've looked at and not played and which ones you've played. This is one I'm sure I haven't played before. It's the Jungen Zellberger. They're going to sing Mit meiner Lederhosen.

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1: Ich muss dazu ein bisschen lachen, denn mein Vater hat nie Mexikanisch oder andere Länder oder Chinesisch oder Japanisch oder was gegessen. 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Deswegen sagt er Tortilla. 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Als nächstes ein Lied von Die Amigos. Sie singen Es war der Sommerwind.

And that was, of course, Heino with Roswitha, Eines Abends in der Dämmerstunde. Now, that was from an album, Seine großen Erfolge 5 und 6. This is copyrighted from the years 1976, 77, and 78. So can you imagine, that's 50 years ago already, his greatest, you know, his big hits. And how many hits has he had since then? Amazing. Well, the time is now 10:32. You are listening to WWDB AM 860 in Philadelphia, and it's time to continue on with some more music. And now I'd like to continue with a song from Die Bodensee Quintett. This is Die Volksmusik wird immer leben.

And now it's time for a few words from the Vereinigung Erzgebirge. Remember, every Thursday, all summer long, you can join us on the club's back patio, enjoy German and American light fare, try our weekly food special, and watch a summer soccer game with family and friends. 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Now, coming up on the schedule, we have on July 18th, Blue Flame 6 is going to be playing. And then on July 25th, Country Mile. And don't forget, on Friday nights, the Ratskeller also has food available. 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Get together with friends and, well, enjoy a good time at the Vereinigung Erzgebirge. Remember to keep up to date. You can always go to veclub.org. They're also on Facebook and Twitter, so you can see how all their different soccer teams are doing. And, of course, they're usually doing pretty well. And now we're going to continue with a song from Eberhard Hertel. He's going to sing, Wir feiern ab heute das Leben.

And now let's take a look at what's happening at the Cannstatter Volksfestverein. First of all, on July 15th, that's this Wednesday, for the Pennypack Summer Concert, it's Irish Night and Ed Kelly's birthday celebration. Jameson and Bogside Rogues will be playing. Then in the Beer Garden on Friday, the Tenderhooks will be performing. Now the following week, we have a Pennypack concert on Wednesday, the 22nd, with Bad Kid. That's a tribute to Bad Company and Kid Rock. Then on July 24th in the Beer Garden, Super Galactic Fun Party. Now remember, for the Pennypack concert series, the concerts take place from 7 until 9:30 p.m. The gates open at 5 o'clock. It's free admission. They have plenty of picnic tables available where you can sit down. Food and beverages are available for purchase. And please note, they do not allow outside food, drink, or coolers. Of course, in addition, every Tuesday night, they have a dance party hosted by DJ Jimmy K. Keeps going strong. And every Thursday night, in addition to dinners served from 4:30 until 7:30, at 6:30, you can have fun enjoying bingo with the Alta Hedden. Everyone is invited for that. The first Thursday of the month, they have Quizzo in the Bar, and that takes place at 7 p.m. And just a reminder, in addition to the different specials that they have on Thursday nights, they have items on the menu, the German menu, like potato pancakes, jumbo Bavarian pretzel, chicken fingers. They also have platters like a grilled bratwurst sandwich, pork schnitzel, grilled leberkäse, Kasselrippchen, and a wurst platter. Those platters are all served with two different sides. Remember, their page is cannstatter.org. Now let's continue with the Kastelruther Spatzen. They're going to sing Kastelruther Zeit.

You know, during the show, I'd like to play a lot of happy or fun songs. You want to play something uplifting. I mean, there are sad songs, too. This one maybe is a little bit of both. This is Paul Kuhn. He's going to sing, Es gibt kein Bier auf Hawaii.

And now we're going to close out today's program with a song from Stephanie Achtel and Stefan Ross. This is Mambo Fieber. I'd like to thank you for tuning in. I hope you have a great week. And of course, until next week, auf Wiederhören.

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The following article was written by New York lawyer Oskold Luzinski, longtime political activist and former president of the Ukrainian Congress Committee of America and the Ukrainian World Congress. Happy birthday, America. America is a country of immigrants. Everyone in America, except the indigenous population, is an immigrant or a descendant of immigrants. America is a mosaic of various cultures. My own background is Ukrainian. My ancestors, my parents, and my sister arrived in America in 1951. I was born a year later. My schooling was both American and Ukrainian. The languages I speak fluently are both English and Ukrainian. I am proud to be a small part of the 250th observance of American independence. When I think about this milestone, I do so through a Ukrainian prism. America for me represents the freedom to do and say as I wish as long as I do not infringe on the freedom of others. This is not unique to America, but certainly the most significant aspect of the 250th anniversary of its Declaration of Independence. The land of my ancestors, Ukraine, over its more than 1,000-year history has been occupied and even enslaved a majority of that time. Perhaps for that reason, many Ukrainians cherish freedom and manifest a very strong individualism. This is certainly one of the reasons for their indefatigability. The current war is a stark but tragic example. Dating back to the original Kievan state in the 9th century, which was essentially a monarchy, the voice of the people was established through public gatherings known as vicha. During another period of deep enslavement in the 16th, 17th, and 18th centuries, the Ukrainian people produced a brotherhood of free men known as the Cossacks. In 1710, following the Battle of Poltava in 1709, where the Ukrainian Cossacks, under Hetman Ivan Mazepa, and their Swedish allies, under King Charles XII, were overcome and compelled to relocate beyond the Danube River, they set up a settlement in exile and adopted a constitution. Essentially, this was the constitution of free men expressing their current fate and the rule of their society. By any standards, that constitution was a template for freedom and democratic rule. They began it with the sign of the cross and a brief history describing the many wrongs inflicted upon them by Moscow. This listing of grievances was paralleled in the American Declaration of Independence, except that America's is addressed to the King of Great Britain. Thereafter, the Cossack Constitution of 1710, under Mazepa's successor, Hetman Pilip Orlik, set up a form of democratic rule where free men would elect their own governing bodies and ensure rights and freedoms for themselves. The ruler was not a monarch, but a free man, like them, whose power would be checked and balanced by other branches of rule and the people themselves, much like what was enshrined more than half a century later in the Constitution of the United States of America. As an American student of both history and constitutional law, whenever I read America's Declaration of Independence from July 4, 1776, the United States Constitution from 1787, and its first 10 amendments, the Bill of Rights, I marvel at how these founding documents resemble the Ukrainian Cossack Constitution of 1710. They share references to their creator, a listing of grievances against the oppressor, and specific delineations of freedoms and democratic principles, like checks and balances and the power of the people to choose their leaders. Growing up in America, and since 1990 traveling and spending much time in Ukraine, I recognize, but I am not surprised, how closely aligned in principle are my two countries. I often remark that Ukraine and America are very similar in spirit. Ukraine is the only post-Soviet country or satellite to have endorsed its own Declaration of Independence of August 24, 1991, with a national referendum on December 1, 1991, where 90% plus of the population voted in favor of independence. Since then, Ukraine has carried out at least two mass revolutions, one, the Orange Revolution of 2004, and another, the Revolution of Dignity in 2013 to 2014, and a war since February 2014 in defense of that independence.
Freedom, which was defined 250 years ago in America as life, liberty, and the pursuit of happiness, is a very special gift endowed upon mankind by our Creator. For that very purpose, the United States of America was formed. For Americans and Ukrainians, freedom is a very cherished gift. America and Ukraine are countries of free men and women. Americans and Ukrainians will never allow anyone to take that freedom from them. On this special occasion, I bow my head before the people of America and Ukraine and simply pray to our Creator that bad leaders do not get in the way of what should be a wonderful friendship.

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5: Dzień dobry and good afternoon. I'm Debbie Majka, producer and host of Polonia Today. And on this summer Sunday afternoon, as always, Chopin's Concert Rondo Krakowiak welcomes you to the multicultural voice of the Greater Delaware Valley, WWDB 860 AM, and another edition of Polonia Today, a Polish program in English, which includes news from Poland, the Cultural Corner, events in the Greater Delaware Valley Polish American community, and in every program a variety of Polish music, classical, polkas and obereks, folk songs, popular music, and oldies too. So let's begin with Anka and Nad Płonącą Rzeką.

0: And in the news, Polish President Karol Nawrocki said Poland's priorities at the NATO summit are strengthening alliance solidarity, transatlantic ties, and identifying Russia as the main threat. And he said he might meet Ukraine's president this week. Speaking to reporters at the summit in Ankara, Nawrocki said Poland's strategic goals are to strengthen the alliance and NATO solidarity. This is also a moment for building transatlantic relations. There is no NATO without the U.S. and without U.S. cooperation with Europe. He added that the summit is also an occasion to reaffirm that the Russian Federation remains the main threat to Poland and all of Central and Eastern Europe. Nawrocki said the Ankara meeting gives him a chance to highlight how Poland is fulfilling its alliance commitments, including spending nearly 5% of GDP on defense. Poland is a model ally that fulfills all its commitments to its partners, and I think Poland's example will also matter within the North Atlantic Alliance, he said. Nawrocki noted that there are also issues within the alliance that have gone unresolved for decades. He said he would push for pipelines that currently end at the former border between East and West Germany to be extended to the Republic of Poland, to Central Europe, a reference to NATO's Central Europe pipeline system built in the 1950s, which spans more than 5,000 kilometers and connects France, Belgium, Luxembourg, the Netherlands, and Germany. He said the dual-use nature of the pipelines could help build security for NATO's entire eastern flank. And before we get to the lighter side of the news, let's have a word from the sponsors who help to bring you Polonia Today.
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2: She likes kielbasa, that's her dish. She likes kielbasa better than fish.
0: Every meal becomes a feast when you shop at Czerw Brothers, the kielbasy boys. Kielbasa prepared in brick oven smokehouses, homemade pierogi, bigos, many varieties of sausage, bacon, krakowska. Czerw Brothers, 3370 Tilton Street, Port Richmond, Monday through Saturday. Stop by Czerw Brothers, providing high-quality, delicious products for over 80 years. 215-423-1707. And on the lighter side, more than 81% of students graduating from Polish secondary schools passed this year's National High School Leaving Exam. Preliminary results from the main examination session in May showed that 81.1% of this year's graduates passed the matura exam required for university admission. Another 12.3% who failed one compulsory subject are eligible to retake the exam in August, while 6.6% failed more than one compulsory subject and must wait until next year to try again, the Central Examination Board said. Pass rates varied by school type. Among graduates of general secondary schools, 85.9% passed the exam, while the figure was 71.3% for technical secondary schools. To pass the matura, students must score at least 30% in each compulsory subject, which includes written exams in Polish, mathematics, and a modern foreign language, as well as oral exams in Polish and the foreign language. Students must also take at least one advanced level subject, although there is no minimum passing score for those exams. Officials said 94% of graduates passed the written Polish language exam, 86% passed mathematics, and 95% passed English, the most commonly chosen foreign language. Pass rates for other foreign languages ranged from 91% in Russian to 98% in Ukrainian. And that concludes the news from Poland. Stay tuned for the Cultural Corner and the Philly Scene after we hear from the sponsors who helped to bring you Polonia Today. Thank them for their support of Polonia Today by supporting them.
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3: What can you do in July that's not in the hot, hot sun? 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Call now, 215-906-1825. 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
0: Hi, this is Debbie Mica, and you're tuned to the Cultural Corner of Polonia Today, here at WWDV 860 AM, where today, I scream, you scream, we all scream for ice cream.
4: Tune to Warsaw.
5: Polish fusion, Polski fusion, the Polish palate, the Polish quest for taste, pierogi, pizza, kebab, molecular cuisine. Tales from the Polish Kitchen with Agnieszka Bielawska,
4: Elżbieta Krajewska. Hello, everyone.
6: It is still very hot. We've been talking about hydrating. Now we decided to talk about cooling. And we have come up with astonishing news. That Poland is home to an estimated 600 ice cream producers, making it a major powerhouse in the European dairy and frozen dessert sector. The domestic market is a unique of major industrial exporters and thousands of independent, family-owned artisan shops.
4: I'd say the 600... is nowhere near the number I would give. It seems there's an artisan, domestic, homemade, privately made ice cream stand on ice cream stand on virtually every corner. Well, at least in Warsaw, and of course every village. I would say every small town has their own ice cream producer, and the only proper one and the best ice cream in the universe.
6: Yes, the only proper one, because it is made out of natural ingredients. We have only milk and cream in there, and no colorings, artificial, etc., etc. So this is what all those artisan ice makers boast of. But we also have to take into account that there are Well, quite a lot of them, in fact. Those giant ice cream producers here in this country. And the data shows that Poland ranks as a top global ice cream exporter, exporting over 110,000 tons. And they export to over 40 countries, primarily, according to this data, to Germany, France, Spain, the United Kingdom, but also to markets in Australia and the United States. And that is a long way for an ice cream to travel.
4: Well, evidently this works. I was really wondering, because I never perceived our country as a superpower in the production of ice cream. We had this sort of strange two-minded attitude to ice creams. For a long, long time, we thought they were unhealthy. Then it turned out that actually they do have some sense from the point of view of nutrition, particularly those artisan-made ice creams, which are made from natural good ingredients. And that actually there is a sense in giving your child a scoop of vanilla ice cream, which is well-made, because it has quite a lot of nutrients. We all also thought that perhaps we shouldn't be eating, of course we did, but we shouldn't be eating ice cream in hot weather because, of course, of the time, of the temperature differences, and that you get a sore throat if you eat too much.
6: But we also never ate ice cream in the winter.
4: Yeah, we knew it was, we were told there was more sense in eating ice cream in the winter. Well, some people on the other side of our borders would do so as a matter of course, but we thought, no, that's even worse of a threat of a sore throat. But now it turns out that ice cream production as well as consumption has really, really skyrocketed in this country. And it's a matter of about the past 10 years. So I think, yes, definitely attitudes have changed and we are eating and making much more ice cream than we used to.
6: This is true, because for us, when we were talking ice cream, well, the first to come into mind was, of course, Italy, with a huge variety of flavours. Then came Scandinavia, and there they eat ice cream all year round. France was also a huge producer. I am not very certain as to the consumption, but it was also a huge producer of ice cream. And now apparently we have grown to be in the lead. The thing is that we also import ice cream, some of the world's well-known brands. And that adds to the variety that you can find in the freezers. What is fantastic is that the producers come up with really most unusual flavours. We've been talking, I remember a couple of years ago, about fantastic ice creams in Japan, which are the savoury kind. For example, the wasabi ice cream. Now, this is not a novelty here in this country. We can also find wasabi ice cream here in Poland. We have combinations of fruit flavours. We have matcha ice creams. We have yogurt ice creams. And, of course, all those ice creams that contain, be it chocolate chips or nuts or dried fruit or whatnot.
4: But those were traditionally the most popular flavours, vanilla, strawberry and what we called bakalyova, with lots of dried fruit and nuts. And we also had this variety which we called Neapolitan ice cream. So we had strawberry, vanilla and chocolate in a tub. Now if you want a tub of ice cream, it's usually an exotic flavour like what you mentioned, with all kinds of sauces. Salted caramel is now a staple and things like that. So it looks like vanilla and strawberry is somehow down in the rankings.
6: I think they are, and here we're talking about those creamy ice cream varieties, but we have to add that we are also a huge producer of the so-called sorbets. Pure, wonderful fruit flavors without any dairy content. And they also come in sometimes for us, not necessarily herbivorous flavors, because when you come to think of a sorbet, it would be raspberry or strawberry. But we have also those fantastic exotic fruit tastes. And all that made in Poland?
4: Well, watermelon, for instance, yeah, but yes, but definitely strawberry, and especially since the summer is a strawberry. Well, we have a strawberry thing in the summertime here in Poland, but sorbets here, I think, are a fairly new invention. Well, not invention, but the popularity, I think, really boomed about 10 years ago, yeah, when we really started looking at sorbets and appreciating that if you don't put too much sugary syrup in it, it can also be a very useful addition to your diet. It's not only hydrating, but its taste, it's wonderful. Fruity taste is a, well, particularly summery thing. So I'm not certain whether there are so many sorbets to be had in the tubs, although, but...
6: No, but...
4: On sticks, perhaps.
6: Maybe on sticks, but also in those beautiful ice cream parlours.
4: Ah.
6: Yes. Mm. So, well, have an ice cream if you're really...
4: Yeah, now I really want one.
6: If you're really hot. Bye-bye, thanks bye-bye. For being with us.
7: And we'll conclude the cultural corner with wakacje, kocham ten czas. I love summer vacation.

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0: Hi, this is Debbie Majka, and you're tuned to Polonia Today, here at WWDB 860 AM, and the American Council for Polish Culture is coming to Philadelphia for its 78th annual convention, hosted by the Polish Heritage Society of Philadelphia. From August 12th to 15th, you can celebrate the 250th anniversary of the arrival of Tadeusz Kościuszko in Philadelphia. Ceremonies at the K House at 3rd and Pine Streets, Thursday, August 13th at 2 p.m., free and open to the public. And the concluding awards banquet, recognizing prominent Philadelphia Polonians, will take place on Saturday, August 15th at the Old City Marriott, 1 Dock Street. Contact me for additional information. 215-627-1391. 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And as TJ signals me that today's edition of Polonia Today is drawing to a close, you'll be listening to Mała Armia Janosika and Pieśni Legionowe, Songs of the Polish Legions. Thank you for listening to Polonia Today. Till next Sunday at 1:30, enjoy a wonderful summer weekend. Stay safe. Be cool. Do usłyszenia.

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3: 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I'm Doreen Taylor, and I'm the host of the critically acclaimed talk show, The Scene with Doreen. 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
6: Good afternoon to all my wonderful listeners. On behalf of the Associazione Regionale Abruzzese Delco, I am Melissa Canava Marino, and along with my colleague Nick Alessandrini, I'm ready to have you join us for another musical tour of Il Bel Paese. So join along with us for today's edition of Viaggio Musicale right here on WWDB 860 and WPEN HD2 FM 97.5. 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
7: Salve cari ascoltatori, Nick Alessandrini alongside Melissa Canavo Marino for what we love to do here on Sunday afternoons, our favorite part of the week. It's Viaggio Musicale. So special thanks to everybody tuning in here. Hope everyone's staying cool after that blistering week we had last week and then all the rain this past week. So stay dry, stay cool, and let's have a fantastic episode here and relax on this Sunday afternoon. And also, we are coming off my daughter Aurora's third birthday yesterday on July 11th. So again, it was a great day celebrating her. Happy birthday, Aurora, and hopefully she's tuning in to hear this afternoon's show. So Melissa, let's dive right in.
6: Peppino Di Capri is an Italian popular music singer, songwriter, and pianist, successful in Italy and Europe. He is best known for his hits and recordings done in Neapolitan. However, we start off our Italian musical tour with one of his recordings he did in standard Italian entitled Un Grande Amore e Niente Più.

0: Torniamo subito dopo la pubblicità. 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
1: 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The lodge wishes continued success as the program promotes and preserves Italian heritage and culture in our vibrant Italian-American community and further joins in enhancing the cultural diversity of the Delaware Valley. To find out more about the work and services of the Sons and Daughters of Italy, LAM Valley Forge Lodge, 1776, or for more membership information, contact Denise Bernardini at 610-505-1210.
0: Carla Boni e Gino Lattilla si presentano adesso con il loro successo del 1957, La Cassetta in Canada.

0: Melissa and I'll be right back with more of your favorite Italian tunes right after the break.
1: Come celebrate Italian heritage and culture at the 151st annual Our Lady of Mount Carmel Festival in Hamilton, New Jersey. 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
1: 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Complete details will follow as the dates get closer. 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
1: Come celebrate the 122nd celebration of the MSS Feast on Friday, Saturday, and Sunday, August 14th to the 16th, 2026, on the grounds of the Holy Savior Club on East Main Street. The event will show yet again a very close connection of Norristown to the city of Sciacca in Sicily. Saturday festivities begin with food stands selling all of the feast favorites, like their famous roast pork and sausage and pepper sandwiches, fried dough, tomato pie, and Italian pastries. The MSS Bocce tournament starts at 3 o'clock p.m., followed by food and live entertainment beginning at 4 p.m. until 10 p.m. On Sunday at 11:30, the local point of the feast will be the solemn mass in honor of the Madonna del Soccorso di Sciacca in Holy Savior Church. Immediately after the mass, the traditional street procession will make its way through the east end of Norristown, with 25 men carrying a statue of the Blessed Virgin Mary, the Madonna del Soccorso, fulfilling a vow made by the ancestors of the Norristown descendants of Sciacca, whereby the people would promise to honor the Virgin Mary because of her intercession in the ending of the Black Plague in Sicily over 500 years ago. The procession is accompanied by the traditional music of the Verdi Band. The religious festivities conclude when the statue returns to church, and we celebrate benediction of the Most Blessed Sacrament. Vi aspettano numerosamente.
2: Our Italian musical journey heads south, not to southern Italy, but to south of the border, as we hear the most well-known Mexican folk melody, Cielito Lindo, performed in Italian by Claudio Villa.

0: 12 months a year, the Italian American Herald serves the Italians, Italian Americans, and even Italian wannabes of the Delaware Valley. 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

0: The Grand Lodge of Pennsylvania, Sons and Daughters of Italy, and its president, Amato Sanita, are proud to join with the other sponsors of Viaggio Musicale. The Grand Lodge thanks all of its volunteers for their support, which brings Italian-American radio to southeastern Pennsylvania and its neighboring counties in New Jersey and Delaware, the home of our nation's second-largest Italian-American community. The Grand Lodge wishes continued success as the program promotes and preserves Italian heritage and culture in our vibrant Italian-American community and further joins in enhancing the cultural diversity of the Delaware Valley. To find out more about the work and services of the Grand Lodge of Pennsylvania, Sons and Daughters of Italy, and membership information, contact them at 215-592-1713. 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
4: Once again this week, during the last segment of the program, we remember the past and go back to the early 20th century. During that era, Italian singers often traveled back and forth to perform both here and in Italy. The most famous of all, though, was Gilda Mignonetti, known as La Regina degli Emigranti, the Queen of Immigrants. For over three decades, she performed to sold-out audiences with her repertoire of Neapolitan songs about immigrant life in America. Born Griselda Andreattini, she achieved international fame when she began in Naples as a singer and theatrical review shows. She became a popular diva, but later dedicated herself mostly to the canzone napoletano genre, recording with major labels such as Columbia and HMV, and performing throughout Italian enclaves in the United States. In the mid-1920s, she moved to New York, where she reached the apex of her international popularity. Many of the well-known songs she performed had either an immigrant theme or nostalgic theme about Naples. In fact, one of her songs had a line which goes, "I must get back to Naples, dead if necessary." Ironically, in 1953, she suffered severe health problems. Having expressed the desire to die in her hometown of Naples, she booked passage back to Naples. Sadly, she actually died during the voyage off the Algerian coast. None of Mignonetti's recordings were remastered. My family's 78 RPM record collection has several of her best-known recordings. For today's tribute to Gilda Mignonetti, I selected one of her recordings that actually has a snappy tarantella beat. It's entitled Tarantella Internazionale. While its quality is not the standard that we're accustomed to hearing, it's historical value is important, and Mignonetti performances deserve to be heard by today's Italian Americans seeking to know more about the culture and their immigrant forefathers.

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2: 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Grazie per la vostra cortese attenzione. Qui è Melissa Cannavo Marino, che a nome di tutti i componenti di questo programma vi auguro buon proseguimento della giornata ed una buona settimana.

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2: 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I'm Doreen Taylor, and I'm the host of the critically acclaimed talk show, The Scene with Doreen. Every week, I sit down with my celebrity friends like William Shatner and Taylor Dane, chat about their lives and so much more. 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
15: Dan Hutt, present arms, because there is a retired U.S. Air Force captain in the room. Honorable service during Desert Storm. But I guess you should salute from a kneeling position, because although people say he's one hell of a disc jockey, he's also an ordained Catholic priest Here he is, Philly's doo-wop priest, Father Jim Drucker.
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0: And I didn't see the tripwires they had set out there, but I hit a tripwire and set off, I don't know what kind of explosive device.
1: Big blast, a big bright light, and that was it.
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1: No.
2: So you're still...
1: I'm still awake.
3: That had come, he was Army, Vietnam, and he was ordered. The Lieutenant Colonel told this sergeant, this Catholic boy, sergeant, to throw the con.
2: Out of the helicopter.
3: Yeah, they throw him off the helicopter.
4: 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I'll be joining Father Jim Drucker today on Rock and Roll Reveille. 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

beliefs about the land. 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

0: I can't tell you what a great show. My God, we're having a ball here in the studio. I wish there were cameras rolling. We're going to go hopefully soon on YouTube. What's that? Listen, it's great being on the air on WWDB. And Josh said to say, this is the multicultural voice of the Delaware Valley. You got that? The multicultural voice of the Delaware Valley. Listen, it's great to be on the air. Art Follow's coming in next week, gang. Doc, Hunter. Hunter is our guest today. And Janine and David's a minister, local minister. He's going to come in next week, and he's going to have cameras rolling. And my mouth's going to be rolling.
1: I'm going to take a bath.
0: And Matthew will be there doing a studio. Say hello to our audience, Matthew, please.
2: Hello, audience. So I will have a mask on next week, just to let you know.
0: Listen, I just talked this past week. It was the birthday of Giant Gene Arnold. Wonderful man, famous disc jockey here in Philadelphia. We're going to do a show on him, gang. We're going to do a great show. We're going to feature him. I talked to his son this past week and Terry's wife. So we love you, Gene, and may God bless you in the eternal kingdom. And we're reminded by, of all people, Doc Savicki, our resident psychologist, Lieutenant Colonel Sir, I'm sitting at attention, saluting Sir, that it's the anniversary of Live Aid here in Philadelphia at the JFK Stadium, and it was also broadcast to Great Britain. So we have great stuff. By the way, I better shut my mouth and introduce a fella that all the music today, every song picked, is a song picked by Second 27 Charlie Company, Jimmy Dotson. Jimmy, I met Jimmy this past week, June 10th through the 14th, at the Tulsa, Oklahoma Hard Rock Hotel. And he loved music. I said, Jimmy, we're going to do a show. And almost all of these groups that you heard, Country Joe and the Fish, Airplane, Janis Joplin, Purple Haze, the Beatles. He has a $5 ticket stub from having seen the Beatles at the Fillmore. So, Jimmy, welcome to Philadelphia Radio. I love you, Jimmy, and God bless your wife, Brenda. And let's talk music and Vietnam.
3: Hello, Father Jim. Thanks for having me on your show.
0: Well, let's go talk. On. Share your music. Okay. What do you think about the songs you just heard?
3: Oh, I love them, man. It brings back the best times of my life, the summer of love in San Francisco in 1967.
0: And you saw every one of these groups, Janis Joplin?
3: I've seen them all. I've seen Janis Joplin, not the Beatles. I've seen them in Washington, D.C. in 1965. But I got to party one night with Janis Joplin.
0: Whoa!
3: At the Fillmore. I remember after the concert, her favorite liquor was Southern Comfort.
0: That's my favorite. When I drink, I shouldn't say that on the air.
3: Well, it's a little too sweet for me. I like the wild turkey and the good stuff.
0: But, now, listen, you're a Southern boy. Tell us where you're from, your roots, because we're talking now, because you're really from West Virginia, and a good friend of mine, Jerry Larrabee, whom I helped get his 100% service-connected disability, right, well-earned and deserved, and I went to Nitro. He's from Nitro, West Virginia. So you're from down in the South, and you got to see all these famous groups when you moved to San Francisco. Tell us about your background, Jimmy, where you're from, where you grew up, and, of course, this is way before Vietnam and way before military.
3: Sure. I was raised in Keystone, West Virginia. It's a little town in McDowell County in the very southern tip, right in the coal fields of West Virginia, Kentucky, Tennessee, Virginia. It's all right there in the corner. And my family was all coal miners, my daddy, granddaddy, cousins, uncles. And I went to Keystone Junior High School, where I played football and basketball growing up in junior high and graduated from North Fork High School. In 1965, in 1959, I got to meet President Kennedy when he was running for president. When he stopped over in Keystone, and I got to shake his hand. I'll never forget that moment. But after high school, I went to Washington, D.C., and worked for the U.S. Post Office from June of 65 to the spring of 66. And then I transferred to Alameda, California, and worked at the Naval Air Station, home of the Enterprise, across the bay from San Francisco, Jim.
0: And while you were there, you got to see a lot of these rock groups in person. Jimi Hendrix. What was Jimi Hendrix? What was the Jimi Hendrix experience to hear him live? By the way, Vinnie Martell was a very dear friend of mine who's been on our show two or three times. He played with Jimi Hendrix, and in his book, Vinnie has a book available. Go to Amazon and check it out. And in his book, he talks, one of the quotes is from Jimi Hendrix saying that nobody can play greater guitar than Vinnie Martell of the Vanilla Fudge. So what do you think of Jimi Hendrix?
3: Well, Jimi Hendrix experience, he was different. He played the guitar left-handed. The music was so different. He always dressed in psychedelic clothes and wore a headband. But he had two of the greatest songs you ever heard back in the day was Purple Haze.
0: Purple Haze, of course, absolutely.
3: And Watchtower.
0: Yeah.
3: Excuse me. And Watchtower.
4: Sergeant Dobson. I'm Janine, Rock and Roll Reveille's executive producer. We began our show with a montage of hit songs and legendary rock and roll artists. What was the experience you ever heard Janis Joplin live, The Airplane, Country Joe and the Fish live?
0: You know, Jimmy, I got to tell you something. Back in the day when I was so conservative, I really didn't like Country Joe. I loved them as singers, songwriters, and great music. But some of their lyrics, you know, was a little testy, a little touchy, being a moral person and so on. But you know what? They were a countercultural group. They were protesting a war they thought, I'm not saying I agree or disagree, I was in during Vietnam, infantry, trained 6 months of intensive infantry training at Fort Jackson. But, you know, your thoughts, Jimmy.
3: Okay. I've been blessed to see the best groups in the 60s. Just to name a few, the Beatles, I still have my ticket stub, as you mentioned before.
0: Yeah, $5 ticket stub.
3: Yeah. I don't think you can see it today for that. And I've seen the best of them. I've seen Ike and Tina Turner, Fats Domino, Chuck Berry, Smokey, The Temps, The Four Tops, Wilson Pickett, Four Seasons, Righteous Brothers, Dick Clark, Caravan of Stars, and it just goes on and on and on.
0: Now, some of these groups, Jimmy, I emceed the Four Seasons in 1968, and I have my picture with Dave Chackler, local promo man with Phillips Records here in Philadelphia in Cashbox magazine. So they're tremendous groups, and I think this is a song that was very close to your heart, and a song that I have loved very much was on Ode Records. It was number 4 in 1967. Put some flowers in your hair, Jimmy. What do you think? Some flowers in your hair?
3: Oh, love that song.

0: My friends, our call-in number is 888-329-3306. Sergeant Dotson, Father Jim shared with me that you were drafted in November 1967 and completed your basic infantry training at Fort Benning, Georgia, and the advanced infantry training, AIT, at Fort McClellan. You arrived with boots on the ground at Tonnesat, Vietnam, in May 1968. What were your feelings to be there?
1: Well, Dr. Savicki, I was drafted November 6th. Well, that was close. I was drafted in November 67. I took my basic training, as you said, Fort Benning, Georgia, and my AIT, Advanced Infantry Training, in Fort McClellan, Alabama. I was not supposed to go to Vietnam.
2: Okay.
1: My daddy had died in 1966, and my brother was in Vietnam, and no two brothers was to be in the war zone at the same time. The day I got my orders was the day my brother left Vietnam. It was the first time I'd ever been outside the United States.
2: Wow.
1: When I went to the Wolfhounds, they welcomed me with open arms, and Sergeant Glover was my platoon sergeant. Father Jim, I think you met Sergeant Glover.
2: I did. Wonderful man. God bless you all. Heroes.
1: I made many friends. They was a great bunch of men, and I would not trade my time in Vietnam for anything. We would, during my time in Vietnam, we would go out on patrol all the time in places called the Iron Triangle, Trang Bang, the Hobo Woods, Black Virgin Mountain, and Tain Inn. We would go on Eagle flights. That's when they would pick us up and fly us out like 5 or 10 miles on helicopters. They'd drop us off in rice paddies and most of the time in safe places that we wasn't taking on fire. And we would work our way back to our base camp. And in September 68, I was in Tain Inn, and a kid, I hate to talk about this, but a kid was 10 years old, and he tripped a booby trap and blew off both his legs. And another soldier helped put tourniquets on it and saved his life, I guess. They flew him out in a helicopter. I never seen him again. But the debris from the explosion broke my leg really bad. The Army helicopter flew me back to Cu Chi. That was our big base camp there, about 50 miles northwest of Saigon, where they put a long leg cast on me. And the next thing I knew, I was flown to Cape Drake in Okinawa, Japan, for 3 weeks, and on to Alaska to Scott Air Force Base in Illinois on a C-141 Skylift. It's like a 747, I guess, today.
2: Beautiful airplane.
1: Yeah, and that's when I had my steak dinner. It was routine when you came back from Vietnam to have a steak dinner. The Army would send you to a hospital close to where you lived. In my case, it was Ireland Army Hospital in Fort Knox, Kentucky. And in November 68, I was assigned to the 5th Infantry Division in Colorado Springs for my last year of duty. So that's pretty well sums it up of my experience in Vietnam.
0: Thank you so much for sharing.
2: Jimmy, God bless you. Now, let me ask you something. The soldiers in combat who are wounded receive traditionally, rightly so, a Purple Heart. Did you receive your Purple Heart for that wound?
1: I did not receive a Purple Heart. It never caught up with me, and tell you the truth, Jim, Father Jim, I never pursued it, because when I got hurt,

0: I was gone. They took me to the hospital, put a long leg cast on me, and sent me home. And I just never received a Purple Heart, and I never did pursue it. And I hated I didn't get one, but
1: we have to fight for that for you. We're going to work on that. Trust me.
2: Yeah, your okay. Medical records and one witness testimony is sufficient.
1: We're going to get you that Purple Heart, Jimmy. You trust me. Well, Jimmy Drucker is going to work on along with Dr. Savicki. And listen, you're a hero, sir. You're a hero on this radio show. Jim Dotson, Sergeant Jim Dotson, Vietnam veteran, and a wolfhound. And I'm an honorary wolfhound. Proudly, I wear and boast that title. I love you, Jimmy Dotson. Hang on now. Hang on.
0: Okay.

0: And that is our theme song for suicide prevention and saving the lives of our veterans. That's Billy Carlucci and the Essentials singing.
1: Doug,
0: maybe
1: if I may interrupt,
0: you'll
1: Billy
0: be there.
1: Billy couldn't be with us this week. He's at a big concert with Patti LaTanzi and Dog, Giuseppe, and so he asked to share his apologies for not being with us. Billy, we love you. You're doing God's work in your own way with your music and with your love, and an Army veteran as well, like
0: he
1: us.
0: He is. He's brought many lives together with his music and his love of music. And as we love each other, especially our veterans, we know that one thing is certain, and that is the Lord is with us. And I'd like to share with Father Drucker one of my favorite Psalms, Psalms 28. And permit me to begin. To be thee, O Lord, I call, my rock, be not deaf to me, lest if thou be silent to me, I become like those who go down to the pit.
1: Hear the voice of my supplication as I cry to thee for help, as I lift up my hands toward thy most holy sanctuary.
0: Take me not off with the wicked, with those who are workers of evil, who speak peace with their neighbors while mischief is in their hearts.
1: Requite them according to their work and according to the evil of their deeds. Requite them according to the work of their hands. Render them their due reward.
0: Because they do not regard the works of the Lord or the works of his hands. He will break them down and then build them up no more.
1: Blessed be the Lord, for he has heard the voice of my supplications.
0: The Lord is my strength and my shield. In him my heart trusts. So I am helped and my heart exalts, and with my song I give thanks to him.
1: The Lord is the strength of his people. He is the saving refuge of his anointed.
0: O save thy people and bless thy heritage. Be thou their shepherd and carry them forever. And that is a prayer for all our veterans and their families. Remember to call if you wish, 856-278-4042. Or text 988. Maybe someone will be there. It may be me. It may be someone who cares. We love you. God bless you.
2: This is John Quintrell, author of My 365 Days with the Wolfhounds. I would like to invite you to join Father Jim Drucker on Rock and Roll Reveille every Saturday from 4 to 5 p.m. on Philadelphia's WWDBAM 860 on your dial.

0: Ladies and gentlemen, I am so blessed to have this radio program on every week, and I can't believe but the wonderful, phenomenal, what other adjective can I throw out? The great Art Follo from Chicago, not Detroit. Anyway, he's going to be coming in next week to tape this menagerie of fun and festivity and loving our veterans. So, Art, welcome again to Philadelphia Radio and WWDB Rock and Roll Reveille. Father Jimmy Drucker invites you to say hello to the world in Philadelphia, Art.
1: Yeah, well, why did you put me in Chicago? That's a crime-ridden city. I'm in the revitalized Detroit, Michigan.
0: See, I was wrong. I'm wrong again. Confession. Yeah, well, I have to go Chicago, to confession.
1: Chicago would make it a longer trip. And by the way, I want you to know that you're mispronouncing the name of your guest from West Virginia. It's not West Virginia. It's West by God, Virginia.
2: And
1: you, as a two-op priest, you should know that. You should realize.
0: Jimmy Johnson, you want to jump in on this thing here? Because he's correcting
2: he's
0: me.
2: He's telling
0: Jimmy.
2: The truth.
1: Isn't that right? It's West by God, is it not?
2: Yes, sir. Right? That's it.
1: Yeah, okay. I want to make sure I was right on that. And I'm looking to see where you are on the Google Maps here, so I don't get lost coming to the station next week. It looks like there's a Longhorn Steakhouse right next door. So
0: absolutely.
1: I'll take my medium rare, okay?
0: Okay, absolutely. Now, listen, Art Follo, you have recorded some of the greatest rock and roll disc jockeys. I'm so honored for you to even think to record me. But Dan Ingram, am I correct? Bruce Morrow? Cousin Brucey?
1: This is a mercy case, Jim. It's to ensure I get into heaven. That's the only reason I'm doing it.
0: name some of the jocks that you've recorded.
1: Well, since you put me in Chicago, I've done John Landecker, John Records Landecker, Larry Lujack, Dick Biondi, all the most famous ones. And yes, I'm the only one that ever videotaped Dan Ingram in New York. And I came to Philadelphia back in 93. Dan Ingram. I went to Philadelphia back in 93, and I did video of High Lit and Joe Niagara and Jerry Stevens playing a couple for you. And even Jerry Blavitt, the Geeter with the Heater. And God bless them all. They're all gone now.
0: Yeah,
1: I'm so glad. I got them all on video, and I'm very proud of that.
0: So listen,
1: I'm going to add two.
0: Go ahead.
1: Now I'm going to add you, and that's going to complete the, what's the word I'm looking for?
0: The circle? I don't know, the circle?
1: Yeah, complete a circle of life, yeah.
0: So listen, when you're coming in from Chicago via Detroit.
1: No. I'll be coming across from the Jersey Shore, from Neptune, New Jersey. I'm going to come right across 195 and figure out how to get there.
0: We're going to have a ball. I can't wait, Art. You're a wonderful man.
1: Well,
0: I want to thank Jim Davis for having introduced the two of us. I want to thank him very much.
1: Did.
0: Big Jim from CKLW,
1: Jim.
0: KHJ.
1: Right.
0: He did some voiceovers for Wibbies. He worked OR, LS, FM. A great man and a good friend of my first program director was Bill Deesing, Bud Williams. And Jim always claims that Bud or Bill Deesing was his mentor. So anyway, Art, I look forward to seeing you next week. Safe journey, and your health. May it stay well, and you're in our Catholic prayers here.
1: Please. And Jim and I are exactly 6 weeks apart in age. I'm looking forward to finally shaking your hand. I need a big hug, and I need prayers because they left a stent inside of me from an operation 3.5 years ago.
0: Oh, my God.
1: And I'm just hoping I'm going to be okay. I hope I don't get an attack of pain when I'm in the studio with you.
0: I told you earlier by phone you can use my guardian angel, Captain Marvel.
1: Okay,
0: just call
1: I'm going to take that. Hey, Kate, thank you so much for including me in the show. I'll listen right up until 5. Okay,
0: I love you, Art. God bless you.
1: Bye-bye.
0: God bless you. Now, listen, I have with us in studio a young man that I met a couple of times at a Vinnie Bartel. We're two groupies. I'm an 82-year-old rock and roll Catholic priest groupie, and David considers himself an apostle, and his name is Dave Sabaluski, and he has a special affair coming up soon, so I asked him to come in on the air. Get close to the mic, David. Say hello to Philadelphia, and let him know your project, that Vinny's going to be there, and I'm going to be there as well, and Janine, I hope, as well.
3: Hi, everyone. I'm representing Camp for Kids at Autism.
0: Your name?
3: My name's Dave Sabaluski. We have a program for autistic families and their children. And we're so excited to announce the Strawberry Mansion Health Festival sponsoring the Philly Food Truck Festival this year. This is a family-friendly event with food trucks, vendors, live music, which Vinnie Martell is going to be there and with his band.
0: Wonderful
3: and,
0: man. Wonderful man. Devout Christian.
3: Amazing, amazing. He's centered on our Lord, and he attributes his skills for the gift he's given him, and he uses them to honor the Lord. Now, he's going to be there with his band. His wife, Peg Pearl, may be performing with him. And the Suitcase Murphy band may be coming, too. Some of the guys said they may come. So there's going to be resource tables, raffle table, carnival games, bouncy houses, face painting. 100% of the proceeds benefit the sending children with autism and their families to summer camp programs and events throughout the year.
0: Attend the program and enjoy it. The date again and the time. And
3: it's going to be August 17th, 2024, from 10 to 6 p.m.
0: Be there, or as Joey D says for me, or be square. Listen, I want to invite...
3: Oh, at the Dell.
0: I want to invite on the air right now, Bobby Seegers. He was on our show last week, honorary wolfhound, attack helicopter pilot. Say hello to the Philadelphia again, Bobby, and talk about music with Jimmy Dotson and I, Bobby.
4: Hey, Father Ducker, good to see you, hear your voice again. And Jim Dotson, good to hear your voice again, too. I enjoyed the reunion with you.
5: You too, Bob. I had about.
4: Yeah. Hey, I love the songs that you picked, especially the one going to San Francisco, because my last 3 days in country before I went to Vietnam, I spent them in San Francisco and have a lot of good times, a lot of good memories. But listen, the story you told about Southern Comfort, I got a similar one, but it's my father. He was stationed in the 50s off a small island in Japan, and all they had to drink there was Southern Comfort. Then for about the next, 55 years of his life, he never again ever touched Southern Comfort.
0: And this is a full bird colonel, right?
4: Yeah. Also, I share a similar story with you. I also was wounded in Vietnam, but it was nothing like yours. Mine was very, very minor, just in the finger. And but because of so many of our door gunners and crew chiefs were putting in for Purple Hearts, because in a Charlie model gunship, when you're going down and making a gun run, you got to keep your head inside the helicopter as a door gunner or a crew chief, because if you don't, when the rockets go off, on the back there's a metal cap that holds the everything in place, and they come out backwards. The rockets go forward, the caps go backwards. It hit them in the eye or hit them in the arm or something like that, and they were getting putting in for Purple Hearts when, in fact, they really weren't shot by the enemy, but their own stupidity is sticking their heads out. But I didn't put in for it because of the fact it was so minor, just in the finger, that I regret now not putting in for a Purple Heart. But listen, I hope that you can somehow, through your medical records, which should be plenty to determine that, yes, you were wounded in combat, so you need to go ahead and put in for that Purple Heart.
0: Now, Jimmy Dotson, hold on a second, and Bobby Seegers, we have on the air right now with me a gentleman whom I have not met yet, but I've heard much about him through Joe Griffey's on Wibbage in southern Jersey, and Bobby Riley, who is the greatest advocate for veterans in the world. I love you, Bobby. He's going to try to put him on in a minute. But I'd like to, General, are you, everybody standing at attention, please? I'd like to have a nice salute by your leave, sir. General Douglas Satterfield is on the radio in Philadelphia, live radio. He's going to be on our show next week as a special guest when we are taping our show with cameras. General, sir, would you please say hello to our audience and a quick hi to Jim Dotson and Bobby Seegers, attack Cobra helicopter pilot, sir.
6: Gentlemen, you are the number one in my book, because I can only say great things about you. And by the way, Father Drucker, it is good to meet you, even though it's on the phone. It is indeed more than an honor for me to be here. Actually, I'm a bit embarrassed here because these gentlemen have such exciting times. I was an engineer. You know what engineers do. They have a slide rule, and they try to figure things out.
0: So, well, sir, not to interrupt the general, but, sir, I was an engineer when I was a jackhammer fella. So I know what an engineer is, sir.
6: A little more exciting.
0: PSC.
6: Pick it in the wrong direction. But, hey, I do look forward to being on next week as well and talking a little bit about some of the songs that I had some growing up. Some were my dad's favorites that are still my favorites. I look forward to talking to you guys about it. And I love hearing about the Vietnam stories. The Wolfhounds, I know they are a part of the 27th. I had a great-great-grandfather who was part of the 28th Infantry Regiment in the Philippines back in that war long ago that was with the 27th at that time. So he was with the 28th. So a lot of history here, and it's great to pull a lot of that up. But by the way, I'm an 11 Bravo as well originally, even though they kicked me in the butt and they said, hey, you know, you're a degreed engineer, so we want you to come over to the engineer corps, which I kind of like because it was a little bit easier and a little boring, wasn't quite as dangerous. But, hey, I'm here. I did start as an enlisted man, so I can at least claim that. I know your engineer, Matt, made it to E7, and you guys, all I can say is thanks. Job well done.
7: Ten hup. Officer on board, Tin Hoop. Sir, we salute you by your leave, sir.
6: All right. Thank you much. Have a great day. I'll be listening in, and have a great day.
7: Love you, General. God bless you. And we'll have a great show next week that we're taping live with Art Follow. And we have a young man with his first time on the radio. I'm going to make him real nervous. He is the grandson. He's going to say it. Go at it, Hunter. Go at it.
8: Sergeant Dotson, I'm Janine's grandson, Hunter. I'm 16 years old. Probably not much younger than you when you went to war. I know
6: something
8: I can
6: like
8: never
6: that.
8: Imagine
6: yeah.
8: your fear and concern at that moment being in combat. Some think our country should begin a military draft again. What are your thoughts?
5: Hunter, that's a great question. When I grew up, when I got drafted, you had no choice. You went to the Army or you went to jail. For being a draft dodger. So many kids was getting married, having babies, or going to college or Canada to avoid being drafted. They did not want to go in the service in fear of getting killed. Plus, they did not believe in the Vietnam War. Lots of protesting all through the United States at the time. Hunter, I can't answer that, right or wrong. Everyone had a different opinion. Personally, I would love to see the draft come back. It would teach a lot of men and women respect and how to become a real man.

0: Jimmy Dodson, Martha and the Vandellas. Jimmy Mac, why is that song so special to you?
1: Oh, Father Jim, it was a song I listened to many, many times. First of all, it had my name in it, Jimmy, and yours. And then, plus, it was like my girlfriend asking me, when are you coming home, from when you're coming back from, you know, from Vietnam or home or something. And it was just a great song. It had a lot of meaning, you know, to listen to it.

0: 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Mark Scheer, we're about to get going in Philly. What's happening?
1: Jeff, Jack Nicholson just blew by here on his way to the stage, all dressed in black. He is going to make an announcement of some sort, which will officially get things underway here.
2: Good morning, Philadelphia. Say hello to the world. Thank you for that. 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I'm proud to be a part of this event with you, this effort to help lift the misery of hunger from the innocent people of our world.
3: Yeah, our phone lines are open. Call 888-329-3306. And that was from the Life Aid concert that was in 1985.
4: Here in Philadelphia.
3: Here in Philadelphia and across the pond. Where, Father?
4: The Great Britain.
3: I love it. And who played there? I believe it was Queen and some other important bands.
4: Listen, one of the fellows here from Philadelphia, Dave Chackler, helped manage that group. He's now a movie producer. He does all the Chucky's movies, which I don't watch. But anyway, God bless you, David. Continue on, Doc.
3: No, so Sergeant Dotson, once again, welcome home. We love you. And tell me how much that song Jimmy meant to you. You spoke a little bit, but tell me more about that.
5: Well, like I say, it was a great song. It had my name in it. And the second part of it says, Jimmy Mack, when are you coming back? So that's self-explanatory. It tells you about your girlfriend back home or your wife calling you or sending you a letter saying, Jimmy, when are you coming back home? I miss you. I love you. I want you to come home.
3: What music did that?
6: What great singers you guys had to listen to? Hermits, the Ronettes, Linda Scott, Dick Clark's Caravan of Stars, the groups and singers you were blessed to see and to hear live in person before you left for Vietnam, and music in war and combat that took you home to San Francisco. How did this help you survive combat?
5: Well, letters from home and rock and roll music kept me alive and gave me hope and sometimes something to live for. Keep playing all those great songs. They'll never get old.
6: No, they don't.

0: Okay, we have Vinny, who is having problems with his cell phone, so he's on another phone. So, Vinny, say hello to our Philadelphia audience. Tell them where you're going to be and talk about music and about Vietnam and you being a Navy veteran.
1: Well, it was my pleasure serving the country, I'll say that. It's a pleasure serving the U.S. of A. I want to thank all the Wolfhounds for everything that they've done, keeping us strong and free in Vietnam. And they gave the ultimate sacrifice of themselves for being there for our freedom. But we really appreciate it. Every American should hold them up as the true heroes of today. I served in the Cuban crisis in the Navy down in, I was in Little Creek Amphibious Base, and then we went down there to Cuba for that. And I guess I'm glad to say it didn't develop into a big blown out escapade. But right now I'm doing, I'm the guitarist at Vanilla Fudge, and I got a couple of nice gigs coming up. One of them is going to be in Boca Raton, Florida, a place called the Black Box. That's going to be Friday, October 4th. 2 days later, Sunday, October 6th, I'm at the Iridium in New York City with my Jimi Hendrix tribute band, because we toured with Jimi Hendrix quite a bit in the old days, and I became friends with him. And so that's it. You know, I'm just proud to be an American and to be, standing for freedom all the way down the line.
0: Vinny, we love you. You're a wonderful man. You love Christ Jesus, our Lord. And what a great show. And it's great having you on. I love the pig, please.
1: And thank you. And hi to Janine and to Hunter and to all the veterans. God bless you guys. Thanks for showing up at the gig, the Suitcase Murphy gig we did last night. And God bless everybody out there. Keep rocking and stay with Jesus. He's the answer.

0: Jimmy Dotson, it's been a blessing for me to have you on my show, Rock and Roll Reveille. Father Jim Drucker, Philadelphia's Doo-Wop priest. I want to ask God's blessings on you, on General Satterfield, Bobby Riley, who couldn't get on today, Art, on our Cobra pilot, Bobby Seegers, and everyone here, Doc, Hunter, Janine, and David, Pastor David, everyone tell Philadelphia we love you. We love you, Philadelphia.
1: We love you, Philadelphia.
0: And Jimmy Dotson, jump in here. We're going to end with you and this song from San Francisco of so many groups you saw at the Fillmore, Scott McKenzie. Jimmy?
2: Okay. When I went to the Fillmore in the summer of 1967, I was blessed to see the Animals. Like to say Janis Joplin, Jimi Hendrix, Quicksilver, Country Joe and the Fish, and the list goes on and on, Jim. But that one song you sang about, you played about, let's see.
0: Oh, yeah, the Dear John letter. We were talking about off air, yes. Mention that, please. Take Time to Know Her by Percy Sledge.
2: Okay, let me touch on that.
0: We don't have much time, though, Bob, Jimmy. You have to jump in quick.
2: Okay, I had one of my best friends get a Dear John letter. It broke his heart, and it took him a long time to get. The song Take Time to Know Her, it was like a mother telling him, take time to know her, don't rush, and find out she was not.
0: I love you, Jimmy Dotson. 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
0: And?
2: Thanks for
4: Rock and Roll.
0: Go ahead,
4: Reveille.
0: Jimmy. Go ahead.
2: I said, love you, Father Jim. Thanks for having me on your show.
0: God bless the Wolfhounds. I love you. God bless you. Tune in next week. Bring that music up, man.

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2: 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I am the host of The Ralph Williams Show. 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
0: 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Welcome to Philadelphia Focus. I'm Laura Lewis, and with us today from Global Philadelphia Association, we have its president, Zabetti Luxingback. Hello there.
12: Hello, Laura. It's great to be with you today.
0: Isn't it an exciting time to be a Philadelphian?
12: Yes, it truly is.
0: We're sitting down to tape. We're right in the midst of the World Cup action. And obviously, that is shining a light on Philadelphia and putting us back on the international stage. But that is the whole point of Global Philadelphia. So let's dive in with a mission statement for anyone who is not familiar with the organization.
12: So our organization is designed to put Philadelphia on the map, both for the people that live here and in the region, but also for people internationally to pay more attention to Philadelphia.
7: And that's culturally and economically as well.
12: Yes, absolutely. Culturally, economically, and in all the other attractions, sports, of course, as we're going to be talking about today, there is so much that's appealing to Philadelphia architecturally about our city.
7: And here's the thing that is amazing, because I see the work that you're doing, you're everywhere, and you're really bringing to focus stuff that we weren't aware of, the international flair that this city has, and you've done it all in the span of about one decade.
12: I really feel most fortunate to do what I do, Laura. It's just the perfect fit for who I am as a person, my interests, and the great value that Philadelphia offers to someone like me that's really looking to bring out from under all the international assets that our city has to offer.
7: And we're a World Heritage City. And isn't that what sparked all of this, wasn't it?
12: Yes. So originally there was Global Philadelphia, an umbrella organization with all the international organizations in Philadelphia on the board. Intentionally, we are not in competition with any other major organization. But the idea was that we would bring together all the international things that were going on here in order to give our city more visibility. In so doing, we realized that we had a UNESCO World Heritage Site in our city, Independence Hall, and that that really wasn't played up as an international asset. Of course, it's extremely important in every way to the founding of our nation. And so Global Philadelphia set about connecting this asset with other World Heritage Cities. We became a member of the Organization of World Heritage Cities in 2015 and the first World Heritage City in the United States.
7: We forget just how international Philadelphia is. Our population is so diverse, and it's not just second and third generations, of course, but we have first generation populations that are creating amazing communities within the city.
12: Yes, Laura, I think one of the things that always resonates with me is the fact that people from all over the world come here and feel comfortable. And they don't necessarily feel that way in another major U.S. city, but Philadelphia offers that comfort to many from all over the world.
7: Been a while. You mentioned Africatown. And as I mentioned before we started recording today, I said, you know, gosh, I had not been aware of this neighborhood until you brought it up. And then I started, you know, looking for it and discovered it. And I thought, oh, I'm discovering something new. And now I'm seeing it everywhere. It's growing. It's becoming more economically important. It's doing so much for that community and that neighborhood, but it's also doing great things for all of us because of the shopping, the restaurants, all of the things that are brought to us in these communities.
12: Yes, Laura, it's really a great place to go and visit if you're interested in African food and African culture. We do have a very large African diaspora in our city, notably from Liberia, but from other nations as well. And they are encompassed and encapsulated in this Woodlands Avenue corridor in West Philly. And there you can go and find all kinds of different restaurants, meals, but also now a burgeoning health center, a burgeoning housing center, all sorts of different entities, some of which are funded at the state level, that will help folks from Africa specifically settle and feel more comfortable in the Philadelphia area. And this has been existent, these nascent neighborhoods and entities for a while. But what's happened is in the last 5 to 10 years, there's been a conscious effort to bring it all together, give it its own vibe and reason, raison d'être, if you will. And that is happening very successfully. And as you say, we're hearing more and more about it.
7: And of course, we have, as a background note, we have Chinatown, which has always been a vibrant part of Philadelphia. And it has its own distinct character.
12: Yes, absolutely. And of course, a beautiful gate that was offered by our sister city several years back. And the fact that there, too, there are many, many restaurants, shops, cultural centers that will attract people that are interested in Chinese and Asian cultures. And it's a very, very vibrant place, as you say.
7: And art. I neglected to mention that we're seeing the arts represented in all of this as well. We're learning more. And again, through Global Philadelphia and events, we're learning about dance, music, art. The programming is as diverse as the communities that we have.
12: Yes, I was particularly particularly proud and pleased to see the Argentine Tango School, which has a festival at least once a year in the Lithuanian Heritage Hall in the northern sectors of Philadelphia, was highlighted during World Heritage Month. And this is just one example of a really vibrant school and community that's hosting Argentine dance, but also a cultural cafe, and for folks to learn more about that culture right here in Philadelphia.
7: And we have a large business community here in Philadelphia that we keep forgetting about. But a lot of us are working for, well, not me, but a lot of Philadelphians are working for global enterprises.
12: Yes, absolutely, Laura. And particularly in the Delaware Valley, there are a tremendous amount of French companies, German companies, Japanese companies, Italian companies. And what's interesting about that is if you dig a little, each of those diasporas have an infrastructure. For example, just down the road from here, there's a French international school. And that means that all those execs that come over from France can feel really comfortable here, come with their wives and children, set up shop, and be part of the Philadelphia landscape, but get the schooling that they need for their children in those languages. So to continue that, there's a really very popular Japanese store in Ardmore, which serves, again, the community with all their different items that Japanese folks like, but also a Japanese school. And of course, Shafuso, which is also just down the road from here, a Japanese cultural attraction, a house that was brought here, lock, stock and barrel. And I could go on and on, a German center in Spring Garden, etc., etc. And these things, again, they live slightly under the radar until you start paying attention to them because you're interested in what's international in Philadelphia.
7: Gosh darn it, right now we are really international. We were chatting about the World Cup. Just that the fact that Philadelphia made the cut to get this is an important coup for us. Do you want to talk a little bit about where does Philadelphia stand internationally?
12: I do want to talk about that because, and you can hear the pride in my voice, among other things, the fact that we were the first World Heritage City was one of the assets used to attract the FIFA World Cup folks. And I think what that did automatically for them was to say, okay, this may not be the top tier city in the US, but they're clearly paying attention to the international and they're a World Heritage City. And from that came a whole crescendo and cascade of folks at the highest level in our city that were really paying attention to the fact that this was a terrific opportunity for our city and that it could bring economic advancement, but also real positioning and credibility for Philadelphia. And you're hearing that right now. Everybody loves it here.
7: They do. And it makes me feel so proud to be a Philadelphian. When I run into tourists from all over the world, when you're walking through Center City and you find them in the most amazing places, too, where they get out outside of the main attractions of the historic district. But gosh darn it, the Sports Congress was in here 10 years ago talking about we're going to get football here in Philadelphia somehow. And they did plan for it to be an immediate shot in the arm economically. I think maybe they overestimated how much money it would be pumping in right now. But what it will be doing is bringing us money in going forward because we are really on the map now. And these people are going home and saying, vacation here, travel here, see what this city has to offer.
12: Absolutely. And you know, what I like to think about and talk about, Laurie, is on the TV screen, Philadelphia. First of all, it looks incredibly attractive. Secondly, we are being seen in all sorts of lights. As you may recall, we had the World Meeting of Families not so long ago with the late Pope. We've had different conventions to do with our politics, of course. And then we've had the NFL, not once but twice in recent years. And P.S., the NFL is going international. This October, there'll be a big game in London. And basically, people are seeing Philadelphia on their screens and they're like, gosh, that city's really beautiful, looks really interesting, and there's clearly a vibe in common parlance, as they say, and maybe I should be going to check it out.
7: I follow the French. I'm sorry. That's my baby. And I know that's yours as well. But some of the people that I follow on social media have been in the city and they're popping up now. And I'm saying, where are you? Oh, my gosh, they're eating a cheesesteak. And I see where they are. And or I recognize the clothespin in the background. And it's one, this city is photogenic and it's welcoming, but also our food and everything else is just drawing them in and they're enjoying it immensely.
12: Yeah, I think, you know, the Michelin Guide has called our city the most European city. We just got yet again the nomination for the most walkable city in our nation. And people really benefit from that when they come here. They're not in a center city district, which is just businesses and nothing else. Everywhere they look, there's vibrancy, there's culture, there's food, and there's things to do. And there's also welcoming Philadelphians. People have a smile on the street, and they're really opening their arms to our guests. I myself just flew in back from France to PHL International, and there were all kinds of people there to help us understand the different transport nodules, etc., in order to get where we needed to go, and it was really helpful.
7: I just admire the effort that our Visit Philly and the Visitor Center have done. They really understand how to welcome someone and make it as easy as possible for someone to get around. And of course, Philadelphia did manage to do it economically for the visitors. Yes, the tickets are outrageously expensive, but there's none of that price gouging in transportation and other things that we're seeing in other cities in the U.S.
12: Indeed, the FanFest is entirely free, which is a huge point of pride, and everyone just cannot stop raving about the FanFest. There's so much on offer there. One of the things is the Bank of America bracelet. Everybody wants this bracelet, and they've now had to install actually a special wristband process in order to get your bracelet because they're so popular.
7: I've seen them. It rained out, and they had to close on the day that I had tickets to go. But the other wonderful thing about it is that it is, and again, making this more international. Our fan festival is open every day of the World Cup versus other cities that are only open during the games that they're hosting.
12: Exactly, which is really clever because that's the whole point. The World Cup isn't just about your game and your team. It's the spirit of camaraderie and mixing with other nations. The other night it was incredible to see on the eve of the France-Iraq game, both nations were on the steps of the Art Museum celebrating and preparing for a game the next day. And it was so heartening to see that.
7: And of course, by being open every day, it means that the populations or the fans in this city get to come out and represent and identify again, making us more international. But you know what? We have talked enough about World Cup. Let's get back to Global Philadelphia because some big things have been going on. Ongoing projects you've been doing for a long time. Let's talk about the UN, the Sustainable Development Goals, that project, because you are finally getting to the finish line on this. And so let's talk a little bit about that.
12: Yes. So first of all, this year only, our international guests and all our conference attendees can be at the convention center. And in the grand hall of the convention center, all of the current SDG artworks that are all over Philadelphia are also displayed in that area. So it's a really nice way for conference attendees to be more aware of this project. Fundamentally, the project is about enlightening Philadelphians about what the Sustainable Development Goals are. They are goals put forth by the UN with an end date of 2030. And the goals are really important, but simple things like zero poverty, zero hunger, good health and well-being, quality education, gender equality, so on and so forth. Each of these are measured in great detail at the nationality level, but also individually in corporations, in different cities, etc., etc. And Philadelphia, without knowing it, is actually very active in these different goals. Think about Philabundance and zero hunger, for example. There are many, many others, but that's one that I like to cite. So what we did is we pulled together a project whereby a work of art is put up for each of the goals. And when we do that, we give a grant to an entity that's active in the said goal. And so that more and more people become aware of why this matters and how it's active in the community of Philadelphia.
7: And that's 17 of them. And it also, but then there's also the work of art that's associated with them.
12: Yes. And there, that's a really wonderful assortment of a lot of top Philly muralists, as well as folks who've been chosen in the community that painted something relevant for the given SDG. And what's really exciting about this, Laura, is that we've only got one left to paint and position. And I'm very excited to share with you that once again, TD Bank, who's been a terrific supporter of this project, has come forth and they will be supporting SDG 14, Life Below Water, which fittingly will be positioned on the edge of the Delaware at Glen Ford. another hidden gem in Philadelphia.
7: Oh, I love Glen Ford. They have boating projects for youth. They do so much, and that's a wonderful place.
12: Just to finish up on Glen Ford, you might say, life below water, a historic house, what? But to your point, not only do they teach boating to young people in the summer, but they also actually teach water quality and understanding better to young people exactly what is going on below water. So it's totally fitting, and we love the fact that it brings out these educational programs that are involved at Glen Ford, and we're really looking forward to having that unveiling, and it will probably be end of October, November, and everyone is invited. We'll be delighted to share more about that as it approaches. Keep an eye on our website. And of course, because it is the last one, we intend a mighty celebration. Yes, there are not only 17 works of art up, but actually 18, because one of our supporters, St. Joe's University, decided to have not one, but two works celebrating quality education, fittingly. So it's a terrific project. A first, no other city has ever done a series of works of art for the SDG, and something of which we are very proud of at Global Philadelphia.
7: Let me pause real quick just to say, hey, if you're just joining us, I'm Laura Lewis. With me today from Global Philadelphia Association, Zabeth T. Luxing. If you would like more information about anything that we are talking about today, whether it is the wonderful, fabulous cultural events that take place throughout Philadelphia, membership, we're going to get into that in just a little bit. Global Philadelphia Association can be found.

0: are in here now.
1: So that's what's amazing, really amazing. Philadelphia has 67 National Historic Landmarks. Washington, D.C. has 75. Our nation's capital. So Philly, be proud and come and grab a map and go and visit some of them. You're absolutely right, Laura. We have this time around divided them geographically so that you can take a map, see what's in a certain geographic region and go and visit it in one day. You'll also find on our website really interesting narratives about each of these NHLs written by none other than eminent architectural historian Dr. David Brownlee of the University of Penn. And for each, you're going to discover all sorts of stories about these buildings, which are actually really fascinating. And for me, this has been a wonderful project that we've truly, really enjoyed. And it's another asset of Philadelphia that folks perhaps overlook or don't know enough about. But to have 67 sites of historical significance in our city is really important. And each one tells a story. And just to give you an idea, one involves John Coltrane, the saxophonist. Another involves the Bakuna over at the Seaport Museum. And the third involves Carpenter's Hall, an iconic historic building. That's to give you an idea of the panoply and the range of what we're talking about.
2: I see St. James the Lesser is on here, which was a wonderful church and has the first National Landmark Cemetery across the street from it. East Laurel Hill is there. Wonderful, wonderful places. But there's something else about your website that I really love, and that is educational materials. And I was really surprised to see this wonderful way you approach the lessons, taking an American historic event and then an international event and tying them together, Arab Spring with our own revolution, but then saying, well, they had social media and that drove the movement. What would have happened in 1776 had Washington or Adams or Howe had a cell phone?
1: Yeah, I really like the fact that you bring that up, Laura, for a couple of reasons. I always amazed at how these folks traversed America on a horse. Literally, as you say, no social media, tracks that they could barely print, but they were traveling all over on a horse and getting the message out, which, you know, really is a tremendous feat. Speaking of Arab Spring, I've just come back from Tunisia, where I was born, and I hadn't visited since the Arab Spring, which occurred 15 years ago now. And so that's somewhere that's very special to my heart. And of course, I was actually born in Carthage, which is full of World Heritage Sites and was nominated by UNESCO the same year as Independence Hall in 1979.
2: And you get to travel, obviously, with this, representing this city, going out and talking about our mural arts programs, our national landmarks that we have, the opportunities for business to grow here, and what a great population we have. You're always spreading the word. Now it's Marrakesh is next.
1: Yes, so this is the part of our work which involves the organization of World Heritage Cities. You heard much earlier that we are a member of that organization, and typically I will represent Philadelphia in meetings of that organization, and the next meetings is actually a general congress in Marrakesh, and we're talking about something called the New Urban Project, where World Heritage Cities are as a whole, obviously are tourism assets. There's no question about that. But we're going on from that to talk more about urbanization, making World Heritage Cities more comfortable, more accessible. So talking about the green canopy in a World Heritage City, of course, getting around using public transport, preferably energy efficient public transport, different subjects like that, which are really more granular and more about the efficient management of running of a city, something which our mayor is all about currently. So it's a very nice tie-in to current trends, particularly in Philadelphia. And we're very proud of the fact that we can participate and talk about what we're doing in Philadelphia in those areas.
2: You're really going to be a shining star at this. You know, as you're going down that list here, I'm thinking, well, the tree canopy, look at another city that has done as much as Philadelphia has for tree planting and ensuring that we continue to have that canopy. Our transportation system, we might complain about the price and, oh, maybe the bus was late, but we really do have a great infrastructure. This is a really great city to be in.
1: Absolutely. And, you know, getting around visiting historical sites is part of that. And so that's where the tourism angle comes in, if you will. All the people that are currently visiting for the World Cup and other things are also enjoying visiting our historical sites and using public transport to be able to do that.
2: These meetings, obviously, these are people from all over the globe. Is there a commonality?
1: Yes, I think, you know, what's important with the organization of World Heritage Cities is it brings together cities that all have UNESCO World

0: Heritage City as a binder, but in so doing, they also offer all sorts of different assets and different points of view. So one city might, for example, be a historic port. Well, that's a component of Philadelphia. Another city might be a walled city. Philadelphia doesn't have that. Another city might be all about water, and that's why they're World Heritage. Guess what? That's an expertise in Philadelphia too. So what's wonderful about our city is oftentimes, because we have so much to offer in different realms, we overlap in lots of different ways with the World Heritage cities. And that makes my job particularly interesting, because really we're like the lady in the movie hall with her large tray of candy. And we go to these World Heritage cities with our offerings. And Philadelphia has a very large tray of candy with, yes, water, yes, tree canopies, yes, efficient transportation system, a port, and so on and so forth. And of course, not only a World Heritage City, but 67 National Historic Landmarks, etc., etc., etc.
1: You speak of an international consciousness.
0: Yes, so, you know, I have been at this game for a while. I think some people are surprised at how long I've been doing what I do, but I can genuinely offer that it's because I really like what I do and I really see value for Philadelphia in what I do and enjoy that. But the point being, I've been doing it for a while, but it's taken a while for people to really understand the value of what Global Philadelphia has to offer and why it matters. So some might say, well, you do so many things, you know, what exactly is this all adding up to? But you, Laura, clearly understand it, and as do others. There's a value in all this international activation because Philadelphia has a tremendous amount to offer. And I think it's fair to say that the World Cup has really helped a lot of people in our city to compute, yes, it really matters that we've got an Africa town. It really matters that in the north of Philadelphia, there are populations from Samarkand in Uzbekistan, from Iraq, from Brazil, all these nations that are really at the table in Philadelphia. They really care about what's going on here. They love it, as does the South Philadelphian that's at the Phillies game every week. And it's a different kind of love, but that's okay. It involves food, it involves enthusiasm, it involves being proud about our city. It involves walking down the parkway and being able to identify your flag that's standing in that parkway in one of those flagpoles as you walk past all the museums. And we're all in this together. And I think that is part of the Philadelphia spirit. And it really doesn't matter where you come from. That spirit is there. And what's very gratifying for me in the job that I do is that this World Cup, I think, has really helped more folks to realize why this matters and why it makes Philadelphia a rather special place.
1: And you know, we drive down that parkway and keep forgetting to recognize that the world is here in Philadelphia, and we welcome them, and we can be a part of them too. And one of the ways is by joining Global Philadelphia Association. You do have membership.
0: Absolutely. If you'd like to become more involved and know more about what we do, become a member. It's easy to do on our website. It's also very easy to sign up for our newsletter, and then you'll get a lot more information about what we're doing and the different member events that we're promoting. And of course, we're also on all sorts of channels of social media, Instagram, Facebook, Twitter, etc., etc. Twitter, I should say, X. But yes, you know, be involved, learn more about us, and maybe you have something to add. We also write articles about things that are going on internationally in our city, and we'd love to cover a story that you might have to suggest.
1: And there's no population too small to not be recognized in this amazing global city.
0: Exactly right. Everyone has a place at the table. And as you're seeing, I find more and more people are interested in those different nodules, those different groups, and they want to know more. They want to understand. And that's what's really one of the things that's so exciting about Philadelphia. I think people come with an open mind, and that is very gratifying.
1: You do events throughout the year as well, don't you?
0: Yes. So a couple of things. We're very active in the community all the way from April through October. And what we're doing is partnering with different partners and active so that, for example, at the Cherry Blossom Festival, you'll find us. At the Wawa Welcome America Festival, you'll find us. And you can learn more about Global Philadelphia there. We also have two major events of which we're extremely proud, that position our city internationally to its leaders. And this year, we have someone that I know you're very familiar with, Cicely Tynan, that we're honoring on September 10 at the World Heritage City Celebration. Michael Nutter and Leslie Ann Miller are co-chairs, and it's going to be a lovely event celebrating Cicely, all that she's done for our region in the past 30 years, and the fact that we are the first World Heritage City in the US. And if you come, among other things, you're going to learn about the making of the National World Heritage City map, and you'll be getting a copy of that map as well. So if you want to join us on that evening, please do. The other event that we host is right in the beginning of December. It's called the Globey Awards. And there, we're honoring six folk that have done something that really impacts our city, but that also impacts the world. So again, showcasing to everyone the fact that, yes, Philadelphia is a very international city, and here are people that have really made an effort in their worlds to impact the city and the world. And it's a very popular event. It's a lunchtime event. It's a source of great celebration, kicks off the holiday season. And if you want to kind of join and make fun and be with Global Philadelphia, the Globey Awards is a great opportunity to do that.
1: So great events. And again, you do spotlight all of the festivals on your website. So, you know, there's always something to do in Philadelphia, thanks to, well, Global Philadelphia.
0: I'm glad you mentioned that, because that's another aspect of our website, which is really useful. Basically, it's completely free. 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
1: And for more information, we go to globalphiladelphia.org. Now, that's where you can find the National Historic Landmarks map. You can find the educational materials. They actually do have a dedicated website for that. LearnPHLHeritage.org. There is an education tab at the other site, but this is a direct shot for it. You can find out about the wonderful events that are taking place, including, well, this the upcoming conclusion of the Sustainable Development Goals Project, the mural program. You can find out more about all of the great festivals and events that are taking place in the city as well. And again, it's all at globalphiladelphia.org. And you can learn about membership there as well. My guest today, it's President Sabeth Tiluksing. Thank you for coming in today.
0: Laura, it's been a pleasure. Thank you for your time. And it's always great to have a conversation with you, because you get it.
1: Well, les bleus.
0: Allez les bleus.
1: Allez les bleus. Les bleus. And I am Laura Lewis. This has been Philadelphia Focus.
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3: Good day, citizens. Welcome back to Comic Book Gurus. This is a show for those in the know about comic book movies, comic book TV shows, and comic book books. We're coming to you from the beautiful studios of WWDB 860 AM. 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
4: Hey, what is up, Craig?
3: What's that music? Okay. That music must mean that this show today is about X-Men 97 Season 2. First three episodes came out. I'm still buzzing from last season, but Season 2 is here. Robin, how do you feel about the first three episodes?
4: Well, it's Saturday mornings on Monday nights, you know, or whatever day you're going to watch it, but it's not on Saturday morning unless you choose to wait that long.
3: Yes, it's been a long 30-year journey, but X-Men 97 is back. Last season got me so, you know, worked up, because we had the X-Men scattered across time. Half of them were in the extreme past. A lot of them were the extreme. The other half were in the extreme future. And how are we going to get these two together? So we have one team that's in Egypt in 3000 BC with Rama Tut, who we know as one of the variants of Kang the Conqueror. Kang the Conqueror, of course, made his, Rama Tut, I should say, made his debut in issue number 19 of what comic book?
4: Fantastic Four.
3: There it is. Okay, and the other half of the X-Men are in the future, 3000. I forget what year exactly in 3000, but there we see the apocalypse, the birth of Apocalypse. And a lot of that part of the show is taken from the comic book series, The Age of Apocalypse and the Rise of Apocalypse. So we're trying to get the first three episodes of them trying to get back together. The X-Men are trying to get back to their timeline, but at the same time, they're also trying to figure out what they're doing in their respective universes. So the ones in, let's start with the ones in the past. Do you have
4: you left out one timeline.
3: What timeline?
4: The timeline with X-Force,
3: Is
4: the modern timeline.
3: The present timeline, yeah.
4: Right. So this is where the X-Men want to get back to.
3: Right.
4: And there's all kinds of stuff, because not only do you have X-Force, mm-hmm. you have X-Factor.
3: Right, and X-Factor is not... Now, we know X-Factor was the original Children of the Atom. It's just the original X-Men. But X-Factor has changed differently. And X-Factor has the... they're now watchdogs, they're policemen for the United States. They round up mutants now. And one of the best parts about it was episode two was the beginning, the music you heard from in the beginning, that had the X-Force Tyran and the X-Force Chiron and the X-Force members. And I thought that was absolutely awesome. Because X-Force in the 90s, thank you to Rob Liefeld, was one of my favorite comics on Earth. And the members I love, Strong Guy was there, Polaris was there, Havoc was there, and just seeing
4: they are all an X-Factor version that came like later on. I could say it was issue 50, but you don't quote me on that. Where the original team had become X-Men again,
3: mm-hmm.
4: and Valerie Cooper,
3: yeah,
4: put together another version with Havoc and Polaris.
3: Right. And Jamie Maddox,
4: yeah. Quicksilver,
3: mm-hmm.
4: and Strong Guy and Wolfbane.
3: Yeah, exactly. Yeah.
4: I think that was the whole lineup.
3: Yeah, and then Shatterstar would come later and
4: They were X-Force.
3: Yeah, we're X-Force. Okay. Yeah.
4: So they got two teams going on.
3: Well, X-Factor was Charles was and got his original X-Men together and then he left and then Magneto ran there for a while, then he left.
4: No, that was New Mutants.
3: That was New Mutants. Okay, that was Kate.
4: There's
3: was
4: a lot of teams. There's a lot of teams.
3: Yes, X all over. There's mutants all over the place. And eventually we will talk about the show so far. I didn't even ask you. I'll use this opportunity right here on the show. Do you like the first three episodes, or are they getting to you?
4: I like it, but I guess, you know, I like that the comic books usually... The cartoons are usually closer to scripture.
3: To the source material. The scripture.
4: But, they didn't explain why these characters are X-Factor.
3: Mm-hmm.
4: They have Jubilee in X-Force.
3: Yeah.
4: You know, so I'm not, like, I feel like it's the Fox universe all over again.
3: Okay. They took a little, they took a few liberties with the characters. What I like is the evolution of Jubilee, because when we saw Jubilee in the season one, when she got kidnapped into Mojo's world and she met an older version of herself, and we got to see the extent of Jubilee's powers.
4: Sure.
3: And we saw a lot of that in this episode, in one of the episodes, I think episode two, where she escaped from X-Factor. When she was on one of the floating battleships that we came to know and love in the Shield, but she used powers that her older self did, and I got a kick out of that.
4: You know what I was interested in?
3: What?
4: That when they were in with the version where Apocalypse was, when Cable was going to take his powers or whatever,
3: mm-hmm.
4: it was Ship.
3: Yeah. Yes.
4: And Ship originally showed up in our timeline, which is the X-Factor, X-Force timeline, and X-Factor lived on ship.
3: Yeah.
4: So it's like, some things are not where they're supposed to be, and I don't know if there's a long end game to where they're supposed to be.
3: Yeah.
4: No pun to Marvel. Like, it's all got an end game. Everything's an end game.
3: Well, we know that the X-Men in both the past and the future, in one of the episodes, the first episode was called Days of Past Future. Great. They want to get back to our time and to the present day, but they also have to deal with what's going on in the past. And the X-Men in the past, Forge, Storm, Wolverine, we see him more feral. And we saw, you know, at the end of season one, where all of his adamantium was sucked out of him by Magneto, which was a great visual in the comic books.
4: Right.
3: Didn't do as well. They showed just a still frame. I thought that was a little cheesy. They didn't really show it in the animated form, which I would have liked to have seen. But we see his claws are bones, and he's more feral. He's reminiscent of the Age of Apocalypse Wolverine.
4: Yeah, I noticed that too.
3: Later on. But when he stabs the Apocalypse soldiers in the past, his bones break, and he yells in pain, but they grow right back. Mm-hmm. So seeing this Wolverine is...
4: So who was in the thing with Cable, Jean, and Scott? Nightcrawler?
3: He
4: was in the future.
3: Yes. Nightcrawler's in the future.
4: But who else? I can't think.
3: In the future was Beast,
4: Cyclops and Marvel Girl.
3: Cyclops and Marvel Girl and their son, baby
4: Nathan.
3: Teenage Nathan. And Charles and Eric, Magneto, they're trying to...
4: But they're in the past.
3: They're in the past trying to stop Apocalypse from becoming Apocalypse.
4: Right.
3: But in trying to do that, though, they're kind of like steering him towards being Apocalypse.
4: Yeah, Magneto's a big instigator.
3: Yeah, and this is where it kind of loses me, because even trying to recap it now for our audience... about which X-Men are in the past and which one in the future. And I really should have written this down, folks, so please forgive me.
4: It's okay. We've got, like, how many more episodes?
3: We got six more episodes. So we'll get, and then we'll do a show about
4: every
3: recapping.
4: Other week we're going to do this. Every other week we're going to cover some more, like,
3: more X-Men
4: two more episodes.
3: But the three episode premiere, trying to get both of them back. But in the end, it's Apocalypse that's the common thread in both the past and the future. The X-Men of the past are trying to prevent Apocalypse from being an Apocalypse. And the X-Men in the future are trying to change the past and trying
4: Now, this might help mm-hmm. people about the future.
3: Mm-hmm.
4: Because, and God willing, I'm going to refer to the Fox movies.
3: Yeah.
4: If you watched Age of Apocalypse, mm-hmm. If you watched that movie, Apocalypse needed a new body.
3: Mm-hmm.
4: And when he comes back, he always regenerates into a new body.
3: Yeah.
4: And he wanted Professor X's body
3: right. In
4: that movie.
3: Mm-hmm.
4: Well, in this, he wants Nathan mm-hmm. who will become Cable.
3: Right.
4: Who we see... take the virus mm-hmm. and, you know, then his arm is all metal and stuff.
3: Yeah.
4: So if people weren't sure what was going on, Apocalypse over the years changes bodies.
3: Right.
4: So he's ready for a new body.
3: Mm-hmm.
4: And he says, ooh, Nathan, this kid's going to be my body for a long, long, long, long time.
3: Yes.
4: So. I hope that helps people.
3: It does help, and it helps me because in this one of the episodes where Nathan was captured for, you know, to be Apocalypse's new body, he discovers through Jean Grey his actual power, and because he had always lied dormant, and mm-hmm. Jean and Scott get it out of him from the words that Jean or Madeline Pryor said to him when he was a youth. And he breaks himself out, and we see that Nathan in the future, who could or could not grow up to be Cable. What I found interesting was in the past, though, going back to 3000 BC in Egypt, we met a hooded figure called Mother Ascani, that we will find out, spoiler alert, because I remember this from the comic books, yeah. is Rachel Summers.
4: Right.
3: Who is the sister of Cable, and it was the other child, the female child of yes. Scott and Jean Grey, and seeing her for the first time. And I know, because when she said, "I'm mother a skinny," it said, that
4: word skinny?
3: A skinny. And she is a skinny, but she's a skinny. That's the name. But when she took off her her hood and we see her eyes, we saw the phoenix in her eyes. Like, that's why I heard a skinny. That sounds familiar. She's the phoenix. She was the daughter of Rachel. And so what role she plays here, does she already know that these are her parents? Because Rachel and Scott are in the future. I'm sorry.
4: Scotty's in the future with Cable and...
1: I thought she was in the past.
4: No, the past is Professor X.
3: Magneto.
4: And Magneto and Storm.
3: And Forge.
4: No, wait. Is Storm... No, Storm is in the future.
3: No, Forge went back to the
4: because
3: past.
4: Because Mother Ascani told Storm she had the power.
3: Mm-hmm.
4: So I believe she's in the future.
3: Okay, so Charles and
4: right,
3: Magneto
4: they're
3: are in the past.
4: Seeing the first mutant.
3: Okay.
4: Which, you know.
3: Yeah.
4: But
3: Abin Sur.
4: The fight in the future is where Mother Ascani is taking care of Nathan,
3: mm-hmm.
4: and they're fighting Apocalypse. Nobody's fighting Apocalypse in the past because he's not Apocalypse yet.
3: Yeah, we see the building blocks, though, because we see Rama Tut, and it's weird. We saw his circle magic, and we saw that in Quantumania,
4: right?
3: From Kang. So they're keeping that part going. I still think because of Rama Tut's connection to the Marvel Universe. You know, all the cameos we saw last year in season one, we saw Daredevil, we saw Captain America,
4: We
3: saw Spider-Man. I wouldn't be surprised, or you shouldn't be surprised, if Fantastic Four shows up some point.
4: I tell you, one of the coolest books, and I don't have it anymore, mm-hmm. but it was West Coast Avengers. Do you remember mm-hmm. West Coast Avengers?
3: Yes.
4: Okay. There was a point in time, which you've already addressed, that Fantastic Four went back into Egypt,
3: mm-hmm.
4: and they met Rama Tut.
3: Yes.
4: Okay. Now, there was a point in time where Doctor Strange was in the past.
3: Mm-hmm.
4: And then West Coast Avengers were on one of Doctor Doom's time machines, but it was broken, and it only went back in time.
3: Okay.
4: So they had to go back in time until they found the Fantastic Four, so they could take the time machine and go forward.
3: Gotcha.
4: So you basically had, it was like a, this issue, it was like a Back to the Future mm-hmm. when they were like overlapping, you know, this one can't see me.
3: Yeah,
4: and it was funny, like these guys were underground crawling and they're like trying to miss the other ones.
3: Mm-hmm.
4: So I, you know. And then you can't forget that Rama Tut, who is Kang,
3: mm-hmm.
4: An earlier version of Kang, right, is the descendant of Reed Richards,
3: mm-hmm.
4: at least in the comic books.
3: Yeah.
4: It was a guy who was comes from a future that is all boring and there's nothing, you know.
3: Yeah.
4: So he steals the Pharaoh. One of Dr. Doom's time machines.
3: The Sphinx, yeah.
4: Yeah, the Sphinx.
3: Mm-hmm.
4: And he went back and became Rama Tut.
3: Mm-hmm.
4: So then as he was defeated, he moved along. You know, he became Kang. More interaction with heroes along the way. But there's even a rumor
3: mm-hmm.
4: that Reed Richards' father is really Dr. Doom's father because
3: mm-hmm.
4: he went back in time and was with
3: Mother Doom.
4: So all gets when you get times into time stuff, it all gets confusing. But what I wonder is if we look at the Marvel movies
3: mm-hmm.
4: and how they kind of tanked all the Kang stuff,
3: mm-hmm.
4: could they now say, well, let's do all the stuff we were going to do, but we'll do it in the cartoon.
3: That could definitely work because Kang was a huge part, and they already mentioned Rama Tut, which is Kang.
4: Right.
3: So that's why I wouldn't be surprised to see the Fantastic Four. And what we saw at the end of episode 3 was everyone getting zapped.
4: Right.
3: And, you know, where that came from. Because the big overwhelming bad and all of this still hasn't been revealed. And I've heard many different who it could be. Strife was one.
4: Now, you know who Strife is, right?
3: Yeah. Well, tell the viewers. Tell the listeners.
4: Strife is a clone of Nathan.
3: Mm, of Cable, yeah.
4: And so they were like almost brothers. They're mm-hmm. like twins.
3: Yeah.
4: But he's evil.
3: Yeah.
4: And he wants to take over everything. And you know how bad guys
3: That's
4: work.
3: How they are. Yeah.
4: But it that techno virus
3: mm-hmm.
4: that Cable keeps under control.
3: Yeah.
4: It also affects Strife.
3: Yeah. So Strife is one. And another person that could be behind all of this or who, you know, zapped or who wants to make an example of mutants or just eliminate the threats altogether could be the aforementioned Dr. Doom. And that could be something that could be said. Or even Kang would be, who's also had his dealings with X-Men. So we got 6 episodes left, but I'm already looking ahead about who the big bad in this season is going to be.
4: I think what we should do is we should map it out.
3: Mm-hmm.
4: This one's here because now the ones in the future are already back in the present.
3: Yeah.
4: You know, mm-hmm. the ones in the past are still in the past.
3: Yeah, Charles and
4: what
3: America.
4: They're realizing is that instead of helping and maybe changing things by making him a good mutant,
3: mm-hmm.
4: Magneto's just antagonizing him and we're seeing the seeds of
3: apocalypse.
4: Of apocalypse.
3: Being planted, yeah. Because we seeing how we're kind of seeing like a similar Magneto is kind of bonding with him because they came from a similar background. You know, Magneto was childless or he was enslaved, quote, when he was, you know, in
4: right.
3: the internment camps as a kid. And so was Apocalypse or young
4: Ansabenur.
3: Ansabenur, who was brought, he was rescued by Baal. And he was found. So they've both been abandoned, and they both had enslavement. So I guess so. Magneto has been bonding with him because they both have a similar background. And I guess to him, they have something in common. But he's also trying to instill in him Charles's way of life. But he seems to be focused on survival of the fittest, which has always been Magneto's creed. So I'm seeing the dichotomy. I'm seeing the push-pull there. But in the end, I don't know how you stop Apocalypse from being Apocalypse. Even if you go back in time with two of the greatest mutant minds ever in Charles and Eric, you know, in his ear, and it still hasn't worked. But we don't know because everyone's been blasted at the end of episode 3. So we don't know who was saved and who's not.
4: You know what I found interesting?
3: What?
4: To get away from that part of the story.
3: Mm-hmm.
4: If we go back to the X Factor part mm-hmm. of the story.
3: Mm-hmm.
4: All the children.
3: Yeah.
4: Like, I sat there, I could name a bunch.
3: Mm-hmm.
4: Like, we saw Artie.
3: Yeah.
4: We saw Leech.
3: Mm-hmm.
4: We saw Chamber.
3: Yeah. Yeah, we talk about when they were in the...
4: They were prisoners.
3: When they were prisoners. Yes. And you know what else I saw, Rob?
4: What?
3: Which blew my mind? The little girl with the big eyes, and she had they all had the power dampening collar.
4: Sure.
3: But she was in my favorite series ever, illustrated by Alex Ross, and was called Marvels.
4: I remember the Marvels.
3: Do you remember? And the photographer, Phil Sheldon, found a little mutant girl.
4: Mm-hmm.
3: That was her in the cartoon.
4: Cool.
3: And that's what blew my mind. So all
4: don't
3: these
4: you things, love when you see that?
3: Yes!
4: Stuff?
3: I went crazy. Oh my God, that's Maggie from Marvels.
4: Yeah, yeah.
3: That's the first time I've ever seen her in the cartoon. But in the Marvels, which I please go, if you haven't read it, It's available on trade paperback or on hardcover. It's absolutely stunning. But yeah, they found a little mutant girl, and that was her.
4: Yeah.
3: And yeah, I saw the twins that were in X Factor too. The blonde hair, I forgot to forget their names. But yeah, seeing all the
4: Struckers?
3: Yes. But the tiny Easter eggs were in that episode that I absolutely loved.
4: Like I said, I loved seeing Artie and Leech.
3: Yes.
4: Now, you know, like Leech, I think it's Leech who's a power dampener.
3: Mm-hmm.
4: You know, basically if you have powers, and we saw Leech and another in the cinema, but they didn't call him Leech.
3: No.
4: It was that one that, if you went near him, you didn't have your powers.
3: Yeah.
4: Right. And that was Leech.
3: Mm-hmm.
4: So some of these characters have shown themselves in film here and there. But seeing Artie and Leech was great.
3: Mm-hmm.
4: Seeing Chamber was great.
3: Yeah.
4: There was just a lot of them.
3: That's what I love.
4: I want to go back and I want to
3: just look at them because I like you, I could have named some of them by name. A lot of them I haven't seen in so long. And most of them I've never been in a cartoon before. You know, I've only remembered them from the comic book pages. That's why I love this show and this series, because there's so many Easter eggs, not just from the 90s show when it came on 30 years ago, but, you know, even when Morph turns into Hulk or turns into Thor or, you know, something like that.
4: That always screws me up.
3: Why?
4: Because we saw Thor.
3: Uh-huh.
4: I'm like, when did Thor get there?
3: But it's Morph.
4: And then I go, oh, yeah, it's Morph. Yeah.
3: But you know, when you look at the end credits, when they go the little, Morph, when he turns into a superhero, he has their powers too. So he can be as strong as the Hulk whenever he wants. And just like last year when he was Quicksilver. So I'm looking forward to seeing more superheroes thanks to Morph.
4: I got a question for you.
3: Hit me.
4: Who would win in a fight?
3: Mm-hmm.
4: Morph or the Impossible Man?
3: What if Morph became the Impossible Man, though?
4: What if the Impossible Man became Morph?
3: Yeah. See, that's a tongue twist. That's a melon tweaker.
4: People who don't know who the Impossible Man is, he debuted in a very early issue of Fantastic Four.
3: Yeah.
4: And he's insane.
3: Yeah.
4: And it's like very much like a child.
3: Mm-hmm.
4: And to compare him to a DC character, what is that, Mr. Mixelplick?
3: Yeah.
4: It would be like similar that. In like, it's a weird, silly character.
3: With yeah.
4: Weird, silly powers.
3: And to answer one of our fans, we asked, well, what's the difference between Morph and the Chameleon? The Chameleon can only look like another hero. He doesn't have the powers.
4: Like if he changed into somebody who flew, he would have to have an apparatus that would make him fly.
3: Yeah. Yeah. And similar with Mystique. She can change into other mutants, and she can take on the appearance of someone else.
4: Right.
3: But Morph embodies all of their powers and all of their he was also the Juggernaut in season one.
4: Yeah.
3: So I'm looking forward to seeing more of that. Like I said, we got six more episodes of this show to go. They had a 3-episode premiere, and it ended on a cliffhanger. The mutants from the future are back in the present day, but the two most powerful mutants, Charles and Magneto, haven't left because they feel like they can rescue and Sabinur, the future Apocalypse, and deal with Rama Tut.
4: You're making things worse.
3: Yeah. That's the thing with messing with time. You really can't. At the end of season one, when they were displaced, who did that or who was responsible for that?
4: I don't know.
3: That's why I think there's a big encompassing bad out there who's doing this on purpose. So that's why it could be Strife. That's why it could be Doom. That's why it could be Kang. So I'm still trying to work that out. But we got six more episodes left to get to the bottom. Is there anything you want to see for this season besides The Impossible Man?
4: Yeah, well, we're not going to see that. But I'm rallying for a Fantastic Four new cartoon.
3: Yeah.
4: I would rally for that. You know what I want to see eventually?
3: What?
4: I want to see Onslaught.
3: Yes. I would. That would be, and now that would be a great way to go into season three if they ended up with Onslaught. If they ended this season, you know, with Onslaught,
4: maybe because with Professor X and Magneto messing with time and stuff, mm-hmm. that merger between them would create Onslaught, and I would love that. I thought that was a great storyline.
3: Yeah, we also could see. Of the Age of Apocalypse storyline too, with Wolverine stuck in that era.
4: We with saw one
3: the,
4: hand,
3: with the yeah, with the we saw the feral Wolverine. So yeah, that would be something. But that's time. That's a tale for another time. We are done here on Comic Book Gurus. Thank you again for joining us for Comic Book Gurus. My name is Craig Ligon. This has been Rockstar Rob, and we are Comic Book Gurus. And we'll see you in the funny papers.
4: See ya.

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9: Good evening, everyone. It is a joy to be in the living one more time and to be here and to be blessed to be given this opportunity to, again, talk to you in this venue of the Scott Dorsey Show. It is always a joy to be blessed by the presence of this ability to speak to so many different people on a venue that reaches so many different people in so many different areas, especially in the vicinity and Philadelphia area. So welcome to the Scott Dorsey Show. As always, we are always delighted to be here and to be talking to people about the different topics that we are here to talk about. I welcome Martin Dorsey, who is with us on the line this evening. How are you, son?
10: I'm good. I can't complain. It's a very rainy day here, but it's good to have another bite at the apple.
9: I hear you. I hear you. So today, again, we welcome everyone to the Scott Dorsey Show. And as always, where we shine a light on good people doing good things and throughout the greater Philadelphia and everywhere, not only in Philly, but throughout the world. And so I'm Scott Dorsey as a pastor at Macedonia Ministry, which is located in East Norriton or Norristown area. I'm also a previous social worker I've done for so many years, chaplain for the Tredyffrin Police Department and former school board president. And so I bring all of these different aspects to the venue, along with my son, Martin Dorsey, a college graduate from Holy Cross and also now working in Connecticut with the Democratic Caucus in the State House in social media. So we bring our different avenues of life and different experiences, mixing it up from different generations, from a 60-year-older to a 30-year-older, and bringing it all together and making it work. So let us pray. Dear Lord, Heavenly Father, we thank you again for this day. We thank you for all your many blessings. We ask you, Lord, to bless our show today and the topics and the conversations that we will have. We be, Lord, hopefully inviting to others who may listen, who may hear what we're saying, and hopefully be encouraged by the things that we speak on. We pray for these topics, Lord, of sports and humor and the issues of dysfunctional families and campaign financing and those different things that we speak on today. Lord, may it be an enlightenment and an encouragement to others who may hear or those who may want to have conversation about these topics. God, we ask you to have your strength and your spirit and lead us as we do your will. We pray, Lord, that your spirit will increase as we decrease. In the name of Christ, we speak and ask. In Jesus' name we pray. Amen, amen, and amen. And so, son, as we always do, I don't know what it is about our show, but every sports time, there's always something kicking off. And just as we were getting done, good God Almighty, the Sixers pull a rabbit out of the hat. And so give me your thoughts on what you think of this Jaylen Brown trade. Do you think it's even possible to get LeBron James now, who's now a free agent? And I think he's going to probably go with Cleveland because they're going to probably pick up his son's contract. But we'll see. I always have hope. Who knows? But at the moment, we're looking much better than what we were last week as a team that looked hopeless. But now we have Jaylen Brown from the Boston Celtics who made, I don't know what was on their mind, but again, I think it was an economical situation and they just couldn't keep $70 million on their payroll. So give me your thoughts, son. I am just amazed and wonderfully surprised myself.
10: Yeah, I think the interesting thing is that, you know, what we had to give up for him was just Paul George. And Paul George has had a great career, despite not having won a championship or anything. He's always been a really good player, but he's old, and he's not the same guy he was, you know, even 2, 3, 4 years ago. Mm-hmm. So to get Jaylen Brown, who arguably was the NBA last year, mm-hmm. and certainly pitch it considering, you know, the Celtics were a 2 seed without having Jason Tatum for 75-80% of the year. And he was playing amazingly on both ends. To get him in the prime, like genuinely the prime of his career, I mean, this is the best wing player that we've had. I think it's hard to argue otherwise. I know we had Jimmy Butler for a second on that team that was probably the best Sixers team that we've had up until this point. But to get him in the prime of his career and also maintain having VJ Edgecombe, I don't know how the Celtics did not put their foot in the ground and demand that he come along with Paul George in exchange for this to happen. You know, even we just need, you know, Embiid to just keep it together, really, you know, pace out the season so that he can stay relatively healthy by playoff time. But even if he's not, I mean, you got an elite backcourt in Maxey and Edgecombe and an elite wing in Jaylen Brown. Now it's just, can they, you know, start to fill in? I believe they signed Anthony Simmons, who, you know, is a pretty good guard as well. They just got to fill out, you know, the rest of the team. And man, there's a, you know, some guy named LeBron James, up and coming player in this league with a lot of potential that could really, obviously, you know, easily give us the best starting lineup in basketball. I think we already have it. But if he signs to the team too, I mean, it's, you know, I don't know how they'd make it work financially. I guess he would have to take a really low contract and just accept it. But I don't see how we don't win a title if that happens, honestly, even with all of our bad luck that we've had historically. So those are my thoughts. How are you feeling? Should I book off for June to go to the parade, or are we
9: I don't know if we're ready for the parade yet, but I think I would probably say that if there was a healthy Embiid and I had a guarantee, but we know that, you know, that never happens. And if you listen to talk radio for God knows how long during the day, there's people still talking about probably, you know, trying to make a trade for Embiid. And I don't know if anybody takes his contract. Well, I didn't think anybody was going to take Paul George's contract either. So, you know, here we are. But somehow the management was able to make that deal happen. And I think we're in it. I think we're as good as some of the other teams that are battling there. And I think any of the teams that LeBron's looking at, I think, you know, I know everybody's thinking he's going to Cleveland, which he probably will. I mean, that makes a lot of sense. It's home for him. It's a good way to end his career, coming back home again. And they're a good team. I mean, face it. I mean, they've got talent and probably one of the most talented teams in the East. It could be very possible that he goes there. I don't think that there's anywhere else that I think would be a place where he would go over the Sixers. I think Cleveland's everybody's talking about Golden State, but, I mean, come on now. That'll be the old man's team. I mean, you know, again, you need to have health insurance for that team. They're so old. And there's no way that team makes it through a season with all of them being healthy. There's just no way. No way. Mm-hmm. I mean, in reality, LeBron's probably in the best shape as all of them on that team. Mm-hmm. And so I just, you know, other than it's in California and you want to play with Curry, fine. But you're not going anywhere with that team. Not in the West, you're not. You got to play those two beasts in Oklahoma and San Antonio. Good luck to you there. And so in Golden State, I don't care what old man's team you got coming at anybody, but that team doesn't stand a chance. There's not a doubt. Mm-hmm. And I think LeBron probably probably saw what was happening in L.A. I think that's a good decision for him. And it might have been a good decision for L.A. to make that move. He did what he did. And, again, I think that he's going to – to me, if he doesn't end up in Cleveland, I don't see where else he would go other than us. I really don't. But I just think that Cleveland's the inside team for multiple reasons, and it makes a good story. And they have a credible team for him to be able to win the NBA championship. They do. So we'll see. But it makes it interesting. I didn't think I'd be talking about basketball in July. Not with the Sixers.
10: You can say that,
9: you know, Jaylen Brown makes us a contender. There's no question about it. He makes us a contender. He's healthy. He plays with a drive, and something tells me he's going to play with an attitude this year to show everybody who he is and what he can do. So I think he's going to be a man on a mission. And with Maxi and VJ and whatever you get out of Embiid, puts us in the picture to make a longer playoff run, and who knows where that will go. But if LeBron comes, hey, get me some tickets. We're going down to watch the Sixers ride this thing to June. But we'll see. It's all about what things happen, and who knows? They may have another surprise and trade Embiid. If they do that, I don't know what they can do or what they would do with his contract. But it has definitely made basketball in July extremely interesting. Extremely interesting. Normally, I'd be getting ready for football, seeing who's ready to go, getting ready for preseason. But I'm not. I'm even so caught up in basketball now, I'm even forgetting about the Phillies playing. That's how much.
10: Yeah, and they're doing much better as well. So there's a lot to look forward to, and a lot going on come the fall in general between baseball, football starting, and then right before basketball season gets rocking. So very exciting.
9: It is extremely exciting, and so it makes everything interesting in the summer. USA Soccer was disappointing. I was getting hype. And then, as always, our president, who can't keep his mouth out of sports, out of politics, who just puts he's got to put everything, he's just got to get involved in everything. And just like with everything he does in politics, he messes it up. There was no reason for him to get involved in yesterday and dealing with the suspension of the player. Anytime he gets involved in something, he ruins the vibe. And and now Belgium put it to us. I think they got even more hype and came. And they went at us from beginning to the end. We had no answer for anything from Belgium. And and so it was, I won't say a horrible game, but it certainly was disappointing. And so, you know, I had hopes that they could make it at least to the quarterfinals. That would have been the furthest in ever that in my time that they had made it. But again, I think that, you know, I don't know what it is about Donald, but he doesn't certainly have the golden touch. He has a touch, but it's not golden. And so,
10: not at all.
9: Please, please, please, Donald, stay out of my sports. Don't touch any of my teams. Don't come near them. You are bad luck for any team who is going to try to win. Look at the Knicks. The Knicks went on and lost the one game that they lost is the game that was there. And, and so come on, man. You know, stay out of sports. You can hardly, I mean, I can't wait till you get out of there in 2 years. I mean, 2.5 years. It's like too long already. It's time.
10: Yeah.
9: And so don't mess up my sports. The one thing that gives me joy, you want to come in and just simply ruin with you putting your hand on the scale. And even when you do that, we still don't win. You know, so please stop the misery, okay? I mean, you know, but what did you think? Did you watch any of the soccer? I mean, you're an old, people may not know this about Martin Dorsey, but he made his bones in soccer. He got all of his ability and skills from soccer. So go ahead, Mr. Soccer, tell me your thoughts.
10: Well, I think soccer is a great game. I certainly was bored with it when I was, you know, 11 or 12. I played defense, you know, maybe that was a little bit less exciting than being, you know, playing attack and doing, you know, scoring goals and all that stuff. But I always have enjoyed the World Cup. I think one of the nice things about it and one of the hard parts about soccer is that there's tying that happens. And obviously in the States, we don't really have the best professional system. So, you know, the games overseas are at all these weird times. But when you have the World Cup, it just concentrates all this like greatness that's happening within the game of soccer. And, you know, the games are easier to watch. There's more like concrete guidelines to determine who wins and who loses. So it's been a pleasure. And the U.S. has been playing great, but yesterday was such a disappointment. And I think, you know, I wonder if, you know, that Belgian team just looks so physical and strong. I'm watching, you know, these players on these other teams that are really good as well. And they're just, you know, artists with how they're able to control the ball and also just super physical as well. And I think that really just, you know, gives them an edge on teams. You know, we've gotten to this stage in the round of 16 over the past couple of years, but we've just never been able to really get over the hump since like 2002, I think, which was the last time we got to the Elite Eight equivalent of the World Cup. And I think

0: He's very fun. I'm having a great time watching the World Cup. Just wish the U.S. men could be a little bit better.
1: Well, the ironic part of the story, and I have to say this, here the president is trying to get someone from being not suspended. All right? Here's the ironic part of that. Just 2 weeks ago or a week and a half ago, the Supreme Court was, you know, making a decision on those who are born in this country whose parents may come from another country, but their children are born here and they become citizens of our country. And here's the president of the United States who, you know, for all intents and purposes, is not big on foreign-born individuals. Let's just say, unless he marries them. That's a different point. But, you know, but his reality is he doesn't necessarily, he wants everybody to go back to their home country, especially if they were born with foreign parents, other than his children.
0: Yeah.
1: Other than his children is different.
0: Of course.
1: But here was a guy who speaks with a London accent, okay?
0: Mm-hmm.
1: And the story is the only reason he was born in this country is because his mother was pregnant and she couldn't get back or fly back in order for her to be able to get back to her country. So here we have a individual who's played all over the world, and the president is asking that he not be suspended, and here he is one that he was protected by the Supreme Court in a 6-3 decision, but in which the administration said was absolutely horrendous. So you can't have it on both ways. I mean, I know Donald has a tendency to talk out of both sides of his mouth and probably doesn't even know which side he's talking out of. But at this point in time, it's just so hypocritical to see this administration get involved into something they need to keep their mouth out of. And then to have say he knows he was an athlete. Oh, my God, when? I mean, no offense to playing golf when you're 70 or 80, but good God Almighty, stop it. Stop it, stop it, stop it. So forgive me for going off on that tangent.
0: No, it's a great point.
1: But, I mean, come on now. You're saying on one end that these people who are born in this country from foreign parents shouldn't be allowed to be in here, but then let there be an athlete and you forget, or maybe you forgot. I don't know. Maybe that dimension is kicking in, Donald. I don't know, but you know, come on, just do what you've been asked to do, and just stay out of sports because you're a ruination to it. And so moving on from that, we're looking at our Phillies. Come on, Phillies. They're pitching. I'm worried about Martin. I don't know if that pitching staff is going to hold up. But we'll see. We're coming to the All-Star break. Bryce is playing well. I got to give it to him. He's playing well. And we'll see. I just don't think, September, do we have enough pitching and enough hitting to get us to where we be? I don't know.
0: I feel like it'd be nice if we could get something in terms of pitching or something, just to add a little bit of assurance. Because that's really what, you know, it comes down to when you get to October. I think, you know, while it's nice to have great hitting, you know, when you have someone that you can send up there, especially in a series format with all these games so close together, that you know you can get 7, 8, 9 innings out of, and you have some relievers that you can trust. Like, that's, I think, going to be a major, major factor. But it's good to see Bryce turning things around. Brandon Marsh has been really good. You know, anything can happen in a baseball postseason. So just got to keep playing well. We'll see.
1: I got to respond. One of my good friends said, "You tried driving a golf cart for 18 holes in this heat." Yeah, okay, right. All right, I walk in this heat along with my dog, and I bike in this heat, and I charcoal grilled the other day in this heat. I love this heat. Please stop complaining about the heat, you folk who are old. I love heat. I don't like the winter. So, you know, God bless you. You won't get me to have any sympathy because somebody's driving a cart in the middle of the heat. Who cares? You know what? Stop it. Stop it. Stop it. Stop it. with those golfers who just, you know, drive.

0: cart. If you walked in the heat doing all 18 holes, I'd give you a little credit. But you're driving a cart, so stop it. Moving forward, I wanted to talk. We talked last week, Martin, about what I call money in politics. Sometimes we call it campaign financing. That's something that can get, I think, lost. People glaze over it because there's so much money in politics, you lose sight of who you are and what you are in talking about that subject. But I broke it down. I was on Dove TV this morning, a religious station that has several stations in the country. And one of the things, I've broken it down to this point, and why I talk about it, because I think money has had so much influence in our politics today, it's almost obnoxious in how much money is being spent in campaigns, that if you took that money, you could feed the homeless. You could not only feed the homeless, but you could probably put up a few shelters and crisis centers with all the money that is spent in just campaign spending. It's just ridiculous. And I always talk about running and being on the school board for multiple years and running three campaigns and going through the process of losing one and winning two. But the toughest thing that I had was not necessarily the debates. It wasn't knocking on doors. I love knocking on doors, meeting people or calling people to talk about the issues that were at hand. I hated raising money. And as a pastor, I don't have any problem raising money for the church or for projects or for nonprofit groups. But when it comes to raising money for me, it was like an anxiety for me to be in these situations, calling people and say, will you give to my campaign? It was like, it was difficult. That's all I can say. And so when I look at, you know, just a few weeks ago, the Supreme Court issued a major campaign finance decision changing how political parties may spend money in coordination with candidates. And so they struck down any federal limits. So now, you know, parties can give as much as they want. These big money groups can give as much as they want. And here's the key. What it's saying is donors have power. And so, but the reality of it is the voters, because they may not be donors, don't have power. And I'm working on in an organization today, and just started a few weeks ago, Make Voters Donors, where it's saying give federal money to people to give to campaigns, and so that we take the money out of these big corporate entities and we put the money into the voters who are actually represented by the constituent, by the representative. And so we're bringing the voter back to who their representative is, because you get caught up trying to raise so much money, you become almost enslaved by these corporate entities who are now buying your vote and your influence and are the ones who are, you know, in this process that is just completely obnoxious, in the sense that, you know, if you look at these campaigns, even local campaigns, Congress and other campaigns, it's just obnoxious how much money and how much influence. And I know you're seeing it now. You're new to the game, but you're in politics now. You're in working for the Democratic caucus in Connecticut. What's your thoughts with what I call, you know, the influence of big money donors?
1: I think the biggest thing, or the most realistic thing, is just asking for full on transparency. I think I brought this up a little bit last week, but you know, when an interviewer, one of the things I started to see, at least more than recent times, is interviewers that I see, you know, clips of on Instagram and things like that, when they have, and you know, when they get politicians or people who are running in political spaces on their shows, you know, ask where is their money being sourced from, right? Because if you're really digging, you know, beneath the weeds, that'll give you insights into where their loyalty lies, how much you can actually trust them, et cetera. So yes, we have to continue to push. We have to, you know, if you're a politician or an aspiring politician listening to this, you know, be transparent with where you get your funds from. And we have to, you know, encourage, and, you know, I think there are some legislation that is involved with this would be great, you know, for legislators to only be able to accept money from, you know, the people and not be able to accept money from big corporations or, you know, super PACs or anything like that, you know, just to have it concentrated with from the people that can actually vote for them. I know this would probably be somewhat utopic, but if there was a way, you know, for people to get past a certain threshold of legitimacy, whether it be signatures or something else, then they would be entitled to X amount of said dollars that was given to them by, you know, the state or federal government, X amount, you know, whatever you may decide. And then just have to figure out, you know, how they're going to, you know, portion control all that out. Is that realistic? No, not at all. But it's just a shame that it comes down to, in such a major way, raising money. And, you know, because it ultimately, you know, stands as a bridge and, you know, something to scare people off. Just like, you know, going to college or grad school could be a really scary thought for someone who doesn't have much that can't really afford it because they don't want to have to worry about loans and stuff. In the same way, you know, it keeps, you know, people that might be, you know, working class or middle class scared off of getting into politics because they don't want to have to ask all these people for money. Meanwhile, you know, you'd probably be surprised at how many people working in all levels of politics are able to come from a lot of money. So they're able to support themselves in a major way. And not all those people are bad by any stretch of the imagination, but we just want as many people as possible running for things just so we can have a full picture and run a full race and have all perspectives represented. So
0: those
1: are my thoughts.
0: And very well said, as always. I think that a few things that when we look at campaign and why donor spending matters, as I would call it. One, unlimited spending can drown out ordinary voters. When wealthy donors and powerful individuals get involved, their interest takes the lead because that is who these campaigns have to answer to. Money can shape access. When I have money, I can get into the office of any candidate or, you know, office holder because I am the one who is signing the checks in a sense. And money can shape priorities. You know, money shapes what are the interests of these politicians. Let's call it for what it is. And then also money can increase negative campaigning. You know, I know someone said to me about these wonderful ads that go on. They don't tell you anything about where a campaign stands. Most times they're taking shots at the other, who they're running against, and basically it gives you no details on what they stand for on affordability of housing, on public education, and other things that are more important than you just telling us the other guy is a bad guy for whatever reason. You know, negative campaigning is the way that you can easily get, you know, sucked into. Unfortunately, I had to deal with it. It happens even in the local entities, but the reality of it is the people suffer because they don't know what you really stand for. They don't know. You know, I've started to take a look at it. If I'm interested in a campaign, I want to know where the money is coming from and who's funding you, because normally what happens is The funders dictate what you believe and what you think and what your core interests will be. That's why I said if we can get money out of the big donors and get it into the individuals who actually are the ones that these Congress and office holders represent, and get them back in front of the people so that the people can have the influence and not these huge big money corporate entities who are dictating not only our politics but our agenda and what these individuals think or do. And, you know, they come back to us, and what do? They lie. They just simply lie. And so because they know, they don't have to answer us, but they've got to answer to their daddy, and their daddy is the big money.
1: 100%. So, I couldn't agree more.
0: Right. I can't call it any other way. Who's your daddy? If you want to know who their daddy is, you got to go out and find out who is sponsoring and who's throwing money into their campaigns and where the money is coming in. And that will kind of dictate to you who these campaigns and what these politicians will do once they are in office. Because no money, son, comes for free. Nobody gives you anything just because you got a smile. If they do, they're lying. They are lying. And so every money that comes into a campaign has a string to it. And even in these cases where there's small donations, but where we're asking for voters to get, you know, to get the respect, yes, we want voters to have power, and that power is influence. And unfortunately, the influence comes from being able to donate and be a donor to the campaign. Mm-hmm. And it shouldn't be that's the only way we can get the attention of these individuals, but the reality of it is, that's what makes them think. That's what makes them make decisions. And this is why we're in the situation we're in, is because we got a whole lot of folk that are just interested in getting reelected and not really worried about taking care of the hard issues that are in front of us. That's why they don't want to talk to each other. Dems don't want to talk to Republicans because it's not good politics, at least in their eyes. And you know, they're fortified by these big money spenders who allow them to be able to do that. But again, who gets hurt? Everyday voter who works, who goes out, works hard, and nobody is listening to us because they're too busy taking and being enslaved by big money who dictates what they do and what they don't do. So, you know, that's, you know, I know what I went on a, you know, my moment of craziness, but that's what we deal with in politics today.
1: Yeah.
0: And that's what we've got to deal with as we move forward. But there's got to be ways like Make Voters Donors or other ideas that are out there that will make the influence come back to the voters, because the voters are the ones who are suffering. Who are absolutely suffering. And I think one day the causation of this will be that both of these parties will suffer, because there's going to be someone with an independent moment who says, I'm going to do what I have to do and maybe even be self-funded, and I'm going to turn up the political system and turn it outside, inside, or inside, outside, or whatever, and really challenge the powers to be, because it's not, I don't know how long we can take a system where the people are being ignored every campaign, and then we wonder why folk aren't voting one way or the other. It's because they believe their vote really doesn't matter. And that's unfortunate to feel that way, but that is how some people feel. And so we've got to make or somehow someone with the ability to be crazy and just go out there and says, this has to change. And hopefully that will happen one day soon. Any other thoughts about campaign, about money and donorship and big money and the influence of how these campaigns run based on not what voters are asking for, but what big money's asking for?
1: No, I think you hit on most of the main things. It's, you know, I'm intrigued about the thought of, you know, maybe having limits on how much a single person is able to give. Obviously, just limiting donations to individuals opposed to any other entities of any kind. You know, you made a really good point is when people know that, you know, million and billion dollar corporations are able to give money to candidates to back their interests there. You know, there's already enough complacency out there because of things like the Electoral College that, you know, contradicts the, you know, one person, one vote, you know, ideology that this country is supposed to be, you know, founded on and supposed to represent in this modern age. In terms of making people think that, you know, oh, if my vote isn't, if I don't live in X, Y, and Z state, that's, you know, a purple state, then my vote doesn't matter as much because I know it's going to, you know, they're going to vote blue in X, Y, and Z state, or I know they're going to vote red in X, Y, and Z state. So we want to get as many people involved in the process that are running for office as possible, and as many people involved in the process voting wise as humanly possible so that we have a true representation of the ideals that that section, that area, that town, that state, that country in this term, in this essence, the U.S. That they want from their elected leaders. So that's all I got.
0: Hey, maybe you should run for office. I'm too old. But
1: I'm good on that, I think. trying to keep peace in the home.
0: Yeah, that might be interesting. God help me if I ever run again. I don't know if I have the patience to have the discipline to really speak what I want to say. I may get in trouble and they throw me out the day I decide to run. But moving on to another big topic, and that is dealing with dysfunction in a family. You know, oftentimes as a pastor, as a social worker, I've been in situations where I've had to deal with people being in dysfunctional situations within their families. And this is a serious topic because in every, you know, in every family, there is some dysfunction. I don't care what it looks like on the outside. There is always some dysfunctional things that are happening in some part of the family. And some of it may have existed for years. Some, you know, again, when I look at talking about dysfunction in the family, you know, some of it, again, may go back for so far that nobody even remembers how it started. There may be bitterness. There may be confrontation, disagreement, dishonesty, old wounds, silence, pride, whatever, pain that nobody wants to talk about. And the question is, how do we deal with that? And how do we deal with a family member who do not get along with one another? How do we deal with people not telling the truth or not being honest about what really happened? You know, I'm realizing as old as I get, you know, we become historians and the truth holders of our family, of what happened in the past and what were the circumstances of the dysfunction. And so we have we have to be the ones that are hold accountable and hold others accountable because we know the things that have happened in our past. And so the first thing I would say in this, we cannot heal what we refuse to acknowledge. A family cannot move forward if everyone is pretending that nothing is wrong. Sometimes families say, that's just how we are. How many times we hear that in a family? That drives me nutso. But dysfunction should not be accepted as destiny. Just because something has always been does not mean it has to continue. Let's stop the craziness. And so those are things that we have to look at, you know, as we move forward. In some of the dysfunction is stepping up and saying no more and that we can't go further. You know, the Ephesians 4:15 says that we are to speak the truth in love. That means truth without love can become harsh, but love without truth can become avoidance. So families need both. We need honesty, but we also need humility. We need to tell the truth, but we also need to tell it in a way that seeks healing, not humiliation. And I'll be honest here. I confess that the harsh part is easy for me. I have a tendency to sometimes be maybe a little bit harsh without the humility. Maybe that grumpy old side of me that sometimes peeks itself out and says, okay, I've had enough. I cannot deal with the foolishness, and I come hard, and I come often. But I'm learning. I'm learning as an old guy, Martin, and you've always been calm, cool, and collective. You've had that side from your mother. And so you don't have what Raven and I have, that Tasmanian devil that sometimes comes out and says, no, you've got to be crazy. And you just put people in your place, and sometimes it may be done harsh. You don't have that. Mm-hmm. I'm dealing with that, and I confess to God that sometimes I'm learning to balance what harsh and humility and love is, because foolishness is not something I deal with very well. I just can't. I don't have patience with it anymore. I just don't. And so I'm trying to do better in trying to be a person of love. I know I can handle other folks, but in my own family, I can be a bit much. But I'm learning. I know my weaknesses, and it's important that we all know our weaknesses. And one of the reasons family feuds continue is because people often fight over the event, but they never talk about the wound, and they don't know about the wound. They just think, okay, we're over it, we move on, and we never talk about how did that affect me. And that's an issue that we have. And so one of the many family feuds continue is because people often fight over things and don't end it in a way with, dealing with what the cause was. Or what the cause, what happened, And so one example is siblings may feel that another sibling was always favored. Oh, he was always the favorite one. Like in my family, I know that I'm the favorite nephew of all my aunts. I know that. My cousins, they're jealous. So what? I can't help it. I'm a charmer. And so it's just the way it is. But I say that in all in fun and just, but my aunts and my grand, they loved us all. They made every one of our family members feel special. And so it's something that people don't get. And you've worked with children. You see the gist of how families work and operate. How do you see the dysfunction really – I say causing a disaster in families. How do you see what you see today in the younger generation?
1: Yeah, I mean, I was working with very young kids, right? So, I mean, my perspective is somewhat influenced by that. But, if you're with anybody who's either had kids or has worked with young kids, or just spent a decent amount of time around them, that like when they get upset, a lot of times it's because they don't know how to use their words to ask for what they need or, explain how they're feeling even. And we think that, just because kids do that, that as soon as we become a certain age, that room for growth disappears, where in reality, a lot of times it sticks around. And I think a lot of times people, forget that, peaceful communication is an option, and instead, rely on their first instinct, which can be, to raise their voices, to name call, to resort to physical violence even sometimes. And people, you know, I think it's hard trying to keep the peace in those situations. Mm-hmm. But the challenge is when to use statements about, you know, reflecting on how you actually, how whatever made you upset, how that made you feel, and, why you might be sad or frustrated about something.
0: Right.
1: That
0: right.
1: can provide the context and push that other person or group that you might have an issue with to then see things from your perspective. Because a lot of times it's, you know, I don't want to say 9 times out of 10, but a good amount of the time when arguments and disagreements happen, it's really just because of a miscommunication in some capacity or misunderstanding even, mm-hmm. Or something that could have happened earlier in the day that, you know, made the person really quick to anger. And then this was just the last straw on the camel's back that, like, you know, caused everything to kind of blow up for them. But coming to people with calmness, even when you're feeling distraught, taking a deep breath and then assessing the situation, if you don't feel like you have the heart for having a conversation in that moment, peacefully explain, hey, I can't get into this right now. I feel like really, you know, kind of hot about this right now, but I'm going to take a couple minutes or I'm going to take a day. And then let's talk about it tomorrow when, you know, things have cooled down a little bit and we can have a rational conversation. But yeah, you know, communication, I feel like, is what it all comes back to. Because when people understand, like, you know, sit down in a room with people that they might think they despise or have a great disdain for, it just opens up everybody's eyes, I think.
0: So. Mm-hmm. Yeah. And again, I think some things, you know, adding to what you're saying, James 1:19 says everyone should be quick to listen. And I think sometimes folk mm-hmm. are quick to speak, but not necessarily listen. Slow to become angry. And so I think sometimes you have to have a family rule, quick to listen, slow to speak, slow to anger. And so give people the opportunity to speak and give people the opportunity to, you know, don't speak too fast or get angry too fast. Mm-hmm. Listen. Second, I think we can name the issue without attacking the person. And so we sometimes attack the person, but we forget the issue. And there's a difference between saying you're always selfish and saying when this happens, I feel hurt or pushed aside. Another thing I think that is important also is, third, we need to be willing to take responsibility for our part. You know, I know, again, I can be a complicated person, a tough person to deal with. If you hit the wrong side, I'm coming a different direction. And it may not be nice and priestly and holy, but I'm working on it, you know. And so those are things to keep in mind in thinking. Be careful of how, again, we speak. Be slow and listen, and be slow to get angry. Also, don't attack the person. Deal with the issue, and also be willing to be responsible. You know, take the responsibility of your part. What was the cause of you? What did you bring to this moment? And so that's difficult for some people because we don't always like dealing with those issues. And I would also add to that, fourth, we need to understand that forgiveness and reconciliation are related, but they're not always the same thing. Forgiveness is something that we offer from the heart because we do not want bitterness to control us. Reconciliation just requires truth, and sometimes it's tough to deal with that truth issue. And then finally, I think, you know, families may need help. And sometimes the disagreement is too deep, and they need to go get therapy. If, you know, I say to any pastor, I say to anybody, therapy is not a bad thing. It's absolutely a good thing. So it's something to keep in mind, something to think about. Get the help that you need. There are some absolutely tremendous family therapists out there who do good work. And so I'm just a believer that don't be afraid to get the help, because you cannot sometimes we try to do self-therapy. Like, we can do therapy on our own, but we really need someone to talk to us or to talk to them mm-hmm. to deal with whatever mm-hmm. that pain is. Any other thoughts, mm-hmm. son?
1: No, I think you bring up a great point about the accountability mm-hmm. and how that can, you know, that can really, especially early on when both sides are, or the one side at least is still feeling tense, when they hear that person kind of own up to maybe some of their shortcomings. Because oftentimes it's like not just all 1,000% on one person. The situations are probably a lot more gray than that, mm-hmm. opposed to so black and white. So when someone steps up and is able to admit that, you know, they fell short in an area, I think people would be pleasantly surprised to see how much that, you know, how much reflection that causes in the other person to consider, you know, where they may have been, you know, left something to be desired in terms of whatever the disagreement was about in the first place. But we just got to talk to each other. Talk to each other and be slow to anger, like the scripture you read said, and just communicate as well as we can.
0: Communicate, people. Communicate. Talk to one another.
1: Yes.
0: But listen, you can't talk at the same time because you'd just be yelling at one another. Relax. Mm-hmm. Take a moment to breathe. You know what? Even start the conversation off with prayer so it gets in the right tone with the right conversation. Mm-hmm. And I know I haven't always done that, and I recently know I didn't do it, but I know that that's the way we have to do. We have to reach people where they are, and enable to do mm-hmm. that, we have to go where they are, just like Jesus did with the woman at the well and also mm-hmm. in other cases. So, son, thank you again for all your great conversation. Man, we end this.
1: Of course.
0: It seems like, man, we get going and we don't even do a commercial. We keep running, and here we are at the end of the show. God bless you and your wife, Olivia, and family. And may God bless all of those who listened to tonight's show. We hope that you took something out of it and it was a blessing unto you. Love, peace, and joy. Have a blessed week. And we look forward to doing our 98th episode next week as we move forward on the Scott Dorsey Show. Have a good night, everybody.

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12: 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On this show, we cover some of the most amazing vehicles, from classic cars to the latest in automotive technology. We also take you on the road as we meet some of the amazing people who make this world better. So buckle up and enjoy the show.

0: Hello and welcome to Drivers Wanted. My name is Andre Sabalet. With me today are my co-hosts, Todd Glynn and Don Manigley.
1: Thanks for having me.
2: Thanks for having me.
0: You know, this is our very first episode. You guys don't know who we are or why you should listen to us. So we want to introduce ourselves, what brought us to this. And I'm going to let Todd start.
1: Hi, I'm Todd Glynn. I'm a pharmacist, PharmD by trade. I have 20 years experience as being a caregiver, patient advocate, 10 years plus as a pharmacist. I'm a big fan of IndyCar, starting to get involved in watching NASCAR as well, and I'm glad to be here today.
2: That was an awesome intro, Todd. I'm sorry, who are you again?
0: Stop brown-nosing, Don, and just get into it.
2: Well, I'm Don Manigley, and I've been in the media and entertainment business about 20 years now. Diehard Philly sports fan, also have a great appreciation for cars. I, of course, still have my 2015 Jeep Renegade for 11 years running now, and it's still giving me trouble, but I'm happy to be on this show with Andre and Todd talking about cars.
0: Don has been searching for an endorsement from Jeep since he got the car, so I don't think that's happening yet, but we're still going. So, Jeep, if you hear us, please sponsor our show. I'm Andre Sabalet, like I said in the beginning of the show. I am a filmmaker and entrepreneur, and I am a huge auto enthusiast. I love cars. I love old cars, new cars, the future of cars. Not a big fan of self-driving cars because it kind of defeats the whole point of being in the car for me. But I, you know, my passion for this actually came a few years ago through my filmmaking work. I ended up working for a client that runs a race car driving school, and they put us through the school to, you know, make it easier for their insurance, actually, so that we could film on the track and be in the cars without any liability. And I discovered a new level of car fandom, and that is on the driver's side. So I'm SEC certified, and ever since then, I've been chasing the proverbial dragon of trying to get behind the wheel of cool cars and really get to know cars from a different perspective that I didn't have before then. So that in and of itself is what wanted me to pursue a car-based show, but then thought, well, it can't just be the same thing. You know, there's car shows everywhere. What sets us apart? And that's where talking to these guys are friends of mine for years. You'll hear us making fun of each other and everything, and that's just how we are. But I kept bouncing ideas. My other friend, Chris, I'm giving you a shout out. And the concept kept coming back of giving back. And part of that is because I am a two-time cancer survivor. I am here because of the kind work and selfless work of many in the medical field and in holistic family care, so through the Ronald McDonald House and other organizations. And the idea of paying it forward has always been strong with me. And so I thought, how can I take my passion for cars and everything that we do, you know, everything I do with like filmmaking and just my business that I run, and how do I use that to pay it forward? And I thought, well, why don't we talk about cars, but also bring people in, people who drive change, people who drive positivity and people who make a difference in the world around them. And I said, well, those are drivers. And so we have a driving show about drivers, people who drive progress. And so here we are, our very first episode of Drivers Wanted. And we have a special guest today. But before we get into our special guest, I want Todd and Don, you know, please tell us a little bit more about what you do. I know, Todd, you worked in pharmacy for years, over a decade. And yeah. Tell me what that was like.
1: Yeah, I worked in retail pharmacy for 10 years, a little over. It was busy day to day, just like anybody would expect. But my love for patient care, interacting with people, really began there. And my favorite part of any day was when somebody had a question and I can go out into the aisles and really help them not only find what they need, but give them the why, because anybody can just show them what's on the shelf and hand them something. But really, if you tell people why, then they know the next time they come what to pick out for themselves, and they can always back it up by asking a pharmacist. But that knowledge goes a long way. And now being a parent, I try to do the same thing with my kids. And I think it's a great way to pay it forward.
0: Yeah, the theme here is paying it forward and driving a difference in people's lives. And it doesn't have to be something grandiose. And that's the whole point of the show. We don't want... I think in the world today, we definitely need more positivity. And we need people to understand that despite whatever happens on a macro level and how scary that may look, individually in our communities and in our everyday lives, there are people who are making a difference and people who are really working hard to make this world a better place. And that's what we're trying to do. It doesn't have to be something over the top. You don't have to have billions of dollars. You don't have to have a huge organization. It could be as simple as taking the time to talk to a patient when they're picking up their prescription and noticing that they might not know what they're picking up and how it's affecting them. And I think, Todd, that's a great thing. And then Don has been working in the entertainment industry for over a decade. And, you know, tell us a little bit about how that's impacted your life and giving back.
2: Well, obviously, we've worked together for 13 years now, Andre, with through Boathouse Pictures, our film and TV production and distribution company. But I've also had a role in pharmaceutical media as well for about, I'd say, 7 years now, because I've worked across different agencies and we've produced a lot of campaigns that were both direct-to-consumer and more healthcare professional focused. And it's really important to focus on patient advocacy and make sure you're marketing to the right audience. So that's always been very interesting to me, and just the overall missions that a lot of these major pharmaceutical companies have. They're super important.
0: Yeah. And, you know, communicating that stuff is very important. It's not just a pharmaceutical ad. It's not just, hey, come take this drug. It's really conveying the information that patients might need to go into it. So with this said, we're going to go into our first commercial break, and we'll talk to you on the other side. There's nothing I hate more than spending unnecessary money on bills I don't need. 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That's REVO.AI. It hasn't been made since 2015. And we're back. Thank you so much for staying with us today. So a car show wouldn't be a car show without a vehicle. And our first series that we're going to do a few episodes on healthcare. And as you can see, there's a theme here. So, you know, healthcare is this nebulous cloud of, it could be medical care, it could be mental health care, it could be taking care of your family member at home. So we're going to go a few episodes into that and what that means. And, you know, of course, we got to talk about vehicles. So when you think of healthcare, you think of the hospital, but how do you get there? And it's an ambulance. And we see these things every day We almost take them for granted. They're these big boxes or converted vans that, you know, lights, sirens, cool graphics, and they're just everywhere. And you almost ignore them, especially living in Philadelphia. You hear them everywhere all the time. But these are amazing vehicles. And there's manufacturers throughout the country between Dodge and Chevy. But I think the prominent one, and whenever we think of an ambulance, we think of the Ford ambulance. And, you know, for a long time, the E-Series was the vehicle of choice. But I believe in 2015, that converted to the F-Series. And we're going to talk about the F-550, and Todd has some information about that.
1: Yeah, it looks like the 550, 650 are the current models that you see being converted into like a medium-duty ambulance. And Ford seems to be one of the more prominent because, like you said, they all have different chassis, but reality is they don't come off the line as an ambulance. Somebody has to turn them into one. And so Ford, you would buy a Ford chassis, usually a 550 or a 450, and these either have your diesel engine, your V8 Duramax, or a V10 gasoline engine now, which is available from Ford. And then you would take that over to a conversion company, either Braun or Horton, or two of the more popular ones in Pennsylvania, and they would outfit it with your box that contains all your emergency gear.
0: I had the opportunity to film in some ambulances a couple years ago. We were working with like a fire department for one of the shows that we shoot for. And just getting in, it was a brand new one at the time. I don't think they had ever used it. It was just straight off the line. And it's amazing how much is in those vehicles now. It's almost like a walk. It's almost like a mobile doctor's office or almost like a mobile ER. And when you look back at old photos of ambulances, when it was just basically a wagon to carry a gurney, to where we are now, where like they could do a procedure if they really need to. So that's pretty impressive. Don always makes fun of me, and I'm willing to give him a ride in one of those if he, you know, if he keeps it up.
2: Well, fun fact, I was several years ago actually inside an ambulance for a music video shoot. I don't know if you remember Andre, our good friend Joe Graves, RIP. We were filming in Delaware, and there was one scene where we were supposed to simulate a car accident, and they brought an ambulance there. I'm not sure if it was a Ford F-550, probably was. And basically, I was loaded into the ambulance at one point. So that was a little interesting.
0: and despite everything, I have never nor will I cause Don physical harm. As much as he deserves it sometimes. But we also shot a simulated car accident scene a few years ago for an indie film that we were doing. And the great folks in East Lansdowne, we're plugging all sorts of Pennsylvania towns today. East Lansdowne, the fire department collaborated with us, and they provided the ambulance and the EMTs for that. So we had real ambulance reporting to our fake car accident scene. So it was really cool. We've had the opportunity to film these vehicles. They are, when you actually take time to look at them and like break down what they do, they're pretty amazing. And our special guest today works with these vehicles every day. So our special guest today lives and breathes in these vehicles every day. And Todd has more information about him.
1: Well, today I'm glad to welcome on Ed Zaffron. Ed is a paramedic, and we're glad to have him on today to talk about the ambulance and how it impacts his day.
0: Welcome to Drivers Wanted, Ed. How are you today?
3: I'm wonderful. Thank you for having me. I'm glad to be here.
0: So, Ed, you know, before we get started, we'd like to get to know you a little bit more. Can you give us a brief rundown of your life in these vehicles as a paramedic, what you do on the day-to-day, and, you know, tell us more about yourself?
3: Thank you for having me. Fun fact, Todd and I actually grew up together throughout high school and even through some of our college careers. But I've been involved in fire departments and hanging out in firehouses since I'm 14. for over 30 years, I've been hanging around fire trucks and ambulances. I've been a paramedic since 1999, and I've been employed by the municipality of Kingston Fire Department since 2002, where I currently serve as the deputy fire chief in the department. In between all those years, I spent 15 years as an operations chief of a regional ambulance organization up here in the Northeast. I helped develop their pre-hospital advanced life support program. So that's their paramedic program. And we evolved that program into from a one town community running about 1,500 responses a year to a regional EMS organization that covered about 100 square miles and ran about almost 10,000 calls a year with a staff of 70 employees, a fleet of 13 ambulances and various support vehicles. So I have spent my entire adult and even my adolescent years in these vehicles and have seen great progress and great changes in what they came from and what they are now and what hopefully they are into the future for us. And it's been really cool in my role. I've been able to take a part in developing these vehicles for our use. The nice thing about ambulances is everyone, they may look the same, but every department or every organization or every county, depending on where you reside or where you live, we have our own little touches we like to put on them, things that we've found that works for us over the years. And in turn, people, we have taken ideas from other people like, oh, that's a great idea how maybe you laid out a compartment or how you laid out your cab configuration or safety features for your crews and your patients. So it's been quite an experience, and I'm really fortunate to have the ability and the opportunity to see all aspects of fire trucks and EMS equipment and ambulances and all of the things that

0: shy about sharing the ideas and the concepts that them or their customers or collaboratively they've done together. So, you know, it's technology, it's a blessing and a curse at the same time for certain circumstances, but it's really easy to take a screenshot, save it into a folder. And, you know, when you're building an ambulance, you show it to your upfitter like, hey, so-and-so had this really great idea for this compartment layout. Is there something that we can do to mimic this, or can we do something better for our intended needs? Because not every EMS service or fire truck, you know, they're like I said, everybody does their little tweaks to them. And once an organization or a company finds a layout that really works for them, it makes the building and ordering process so much easier. Again, there's always going to be that one-off tweak. Let's move a bracket here. Let's move a shelf there. But once you get into the groove of, okay, well, we tried this configuration. It didn't work. Why didn't it work? And it's really important. Any good EMS leader, or any good EMS supervisor, chief, whatever the title is, always engages and takes feedback from their people, right? So as an EMS chief in my previous life, I did still work on the ambulance. I thought that was important to keep my clinical, you know, out in the field knowledge and capabilities up to date. But a lot of it was my staff and my providers and my line officers in the field. They were the ones that were using this equipment every day, 24 hours a day, more realistically. And it was always important. I thought it was always important to gather feedback from them. Hey, you know, we just took delivery of this vehicle. We're going to cycle it through all the shifts. I want everybody to get their hands on it, open the compartments, move stuff around, give me feedback, what we did right, what we did wrong, and we can either fix it now or we can learn from our mistakes. And a lot of good, high-functioning, high-fidelity EMS organizations value that feedback from their people. There are organizations out there that just buy, send me three of these ambulances, we want this size box on this size chassis, put this graphics on it, and this is what you're going to get. Really good EMS organizations and EMS theaters.
1: Well, that's great.
0: I don't know if I cut out there or not, but
2: no, you're good.
0: Really good organizations and really good leaders will take the input from their people that are actually using these vehicles every day and actually engage them in the process. Is kind of the point that I was making.
1: Well, it's nice to know that you can change these things on the go to a certain extent. Now, I'd like to get into, since we're a driving show, what it's like to drive an ambulance on a day-to-day basis. What training did you receive? Maybe we'll start there. How do you get behind this?
0: So, in the state of Pennsylvania, you are certified by the Bureau, the Department of Health, the Bureau of Emergency Medical Services, as an emergency medical services vehicle operator, EMSVO. And that entails training, classroom lessons and didactic training. There's a driving course. And there's several organizations and agencies that can certify individuals that take that program. The curriculum is very similar. The delivery is very similar. It just matters what the certificate says when you're done. And the state has a list of approved training programs for emergency vehicle operators. Then you have to submit your certificate of completion, your driver's license. If you're a new provider, there's certain background checks that have to be completed. And then you get your endorsement, very similar to how you would have an endorsement on your driver's license, whether you're Class A, Class B, Class C motorcycle, and things of that nature.
1: So they're not just going to let me jump behind the wheel and throw the lights on.
0: Well, that's only part of it. So then what happens is the responsibility of the organization or the agency that you work for to validate and certify that you are capable and competent to operate these vehicles. So it is, and usually this is an insurance provider. So whoever your motor carrier, your vehicle insurance, or your liability insurance carrier, they require documentation for a chief officer or a designated party or someone that has the training and the background in emergency vehicle operations to validate and certify that you know, you

0: who are capable of driving a vehicle. Most organizations require an employee to do a vehicle driver history sometimes every 3 years, sometimes every year, depending on the requirements.
1: So it's not a once and done. It's a follow up.
0: There is, and then every 3 years, if you're an EMT, or every 2 years, if you're a paramedic, that's our certification cycles. You need to validate, show to the state that you've taken a certain amount of hours of continuing education.
1: Just like my profession.
0: That's registered with them. Correct. So we have to have continuing education for clinical needs as paramedics, but we also have to have operational or specifically EMSDO continuing education that needs to be validated through your Con Ed records. So when you recertify your clinical certification, you also recertify your vehicle certification at the same time.
1: Well, that's great information, Ed. I'm going to ask you one more question before we go to break. What year did you first drive an ambulance? Because a lot of us get our license at 16 in Pennsylvania. When did you get behind the wheel for the first time?
0: So before all the rules and laws changed, I actually drove an ambulance when I was 17 years old.
1: Wow. That's a lot of responsibility at 17. I don't know if I could have handled that.
2: We're going to get more into that.
1: Yeah, we're going to get more into that after the break.
2: If you're a small business, sales are everything. 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
3: 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We are currently joined by Deputy Fire Chief of the Kingston 44th Central Fire Department in Northeast PA, Mr. Ed Safran. Ed, great to still have you on the show with us here.
0: Real pleasure to be here.
3: So one question we do want to ask as a little bit of a follow-up is when you're heading to a scene, an ambulance has been called and you are booking it to a scene, are the lights and sirens always on? What sort of safety measures do you have to follow at that point in time?
0: So there are certain, depending on your jurisdiction, so this is all jurisdictional, depending on where your listeners are listening from. We have certain protocols in place that dictate what type of responses or what type of calls for service require what type of responses. Now, over the years, there's been the theory long time ago, the theory was operate your lights and sirens everywhere. It's an insurance thing. It'll get you to the hospital faster, so on and so forth. But as recently as the last 5 to 10 years, more recently than that even, there has been some real changes in advocacy and studies and research and education that shows that when we operate an ambulance with its lights and sirens on, there is a sevenfold increase of vehicle accidents when you're operating with your lights and sirens, irrelevant of speed. It showed that there was a huge uptick in accidents. So when you have a vehicle accident, depending on where you're from, if you're in a small town, your organization that services you may only own one or two ambulances. You take an ambulance off the street because it's damaged. That sets back not only the organization from a financial standpoint because they can't respond, but it also puts the community as a setback because you have one less vehicle at its use for responses for emergencies.
2: I would imagine Sorry, I was going to say, I would imagine that with something like that, if you're in a small town and you only have one vehicle, then a 911 response would have to come from the next town over, which might also only have one vehicle. So it's not just a problem to that community. It kind of extends beyond that. Would I be right to assume that?
0: That is totally accurate and totally a true statement, depending on how your jurisdiction and, again, where you live. If you live in a big city, it may not be. You know, I know you're down in the Philadelphia area. Philadelphia Fire Department, massive agency, hundreds of ambulances, thousands of providers. Losing a vehicle, they have probably plenty of extras. They have their own mechanic shop. They have their own garage. You know, you come up into like our area up here in the Northeast, we still have smaller services. We have some that are still all volunteer that only own one ambulance. And the next town over might be a volunteer service that only owns one ambulance. So it ends up being like a domino effect that could potentially impact not just your community, not just your organization or the people that you serve, but the general area as a whole. But with the advancements in some of the clinical things that EMTs and paramedics can do now, and again, some research that I was blessed enough to be a part in with some of the national advocacy organizations and the National EMS Quality Assurance Program, we found that especially not so much the response portion, because that is important, but more so when we're taking people to the hospital, we only showed an average of a 90-second decrease from patient transport times to the hospital. Mm-hmm. Now, a lot of people hear, you know, the American Heart Association is doing a big PR thing now about 4 minutes to start CPR to save somebody's brain, and you know, strokes are time is tissue and trauma is the golden hour. And that's all important things. But with the clinical improvement and the clinical protocols that we have in place, and I think, I forget who mentioned it, but the ambulances are basically mobile emergency rooms or mobile intensive care units, however you want to describe it, because both descriptions are accurate depending on the level of service that you have. But a lot of the things that we are capable of, that we have responsibilities for, we can handle the first roughly 30 to 45 minutes of an emergency in the back of an ambulance, whether it's pharmaceuticals, whether it's cardiac monitoring, airway monitoring. A lot of those things have evolved in the last, again, 30 years of my exposure to this world. So we can increase the safety margin by turning the lights down, driving the speed limit, obeying all the traffic laws, traffic signals, and so on. And it's safer for the public, it's safer for the providers, and more importantly, it's safer for the patients that we get into the hospital safely.
1: Yeah, I've been in the unfortunate situation of having to be taken by an ambulance, not by you, Ed, but in those situations, I remember they started IVs, started fluids, and kind of stabilized me before we even got to the ER, and thankfully it wasn't a critical care situation, but anytime you're in an ambulance, it's usually a pretty serious situation. So when you pull up and you're already started with care, it really does make a difference for the staff when they can just get you to a room then and just continue that care rather than having to find out where they need to start.
2: And I would say that a lot of it probably has to do with the evolution of this vehicle from just being, like I said before, a wagon where you just throw a patient in and just rush them to the hospital to really essentially a little command center that you can start patient care at the scene and then assess the situation and then triage it from there. And that, I'm sure, has a direct link to the amount of technology and upgrades ambulances have received over the years. And would you say that on average you spend more time on scene than you do transporting?
0: Well, I can speak to our geographic area up here. Yes, we do spend the majority of our time. So if you look at our run times, we track our times from time the call is received to the time we go back and serve. That's how we track some of our time matrix. And, you know, on average, you know, if you want to use a number benchmark, there's like a 20-minute window for I don't want to say an everyday call, but just say a medical call, where you have time to assess your patient. You have time to do a patient assessment and an interview. Do some of those initial interventions either on scene or when you have them in the back of the ambulance, and you can start stabilizing your patients on scene before you're moving. That brings to that, that's a twofold thing. So an ambulance is usually staffed with two providers in some configuration, EMT paramedic, paramedic, paramedic nurse, depending on how, again, where you're at. Our configuration here is a paramedic. So we have dual providers. You also gain the ability of having another set of hands, another set of eyes, because, you know, there's always that, you always have, and we call, people call it a safety check, people call it a timeout. You know, a lot of the times you get that really sick person and you're kind of, all right, well, they write a protocol for this, but like something doesn't seem right. Something doesn't match all this stuff that we're looking at. And it gives you another set of eyes and ears and hands to help benefit the patient. Your partner may remember something that you forgot, or, hey, did you remember to check this? Did you remember to check that? Let's check this assessment finding.
1: Yeah,
0: so back when I was in school, go ahead.
1: Back when I was in school, they used to say, treat the patient, not the lab value, which I think is a similar
0: correct
1: thought. You look at the patient, yep, and if really your instincts are telling you one thing, but the number's telling you a different thing, just take another look and just make sure that it all follows.
0: And the time that we're afforded to do that while we have that extra person back there, really, I feel in a dual provider system like we have, really does benefit the patients for having better outcomes. Like we're human, we're not all knowing. We're not as good as I work, and I spend my days at work with some of the smartest, dedicated, heartfelt providers that I would put up against anybody, anywhere, at any time. But we're not perfect, right? Like there's always that one instance, that one-off thing, right? So it's always important to have, and I feel it's important to have that collaboration with your partner.
2: And
0: so
2: I think you hit on a very important point here, is that you're human. And I want to talk more about that on the other side, because I think that brings us to actual patient care and patient expectations. So when we come back from break, I do want to get into that. And then we can also get into first car funnies and some other stuff. 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That's REVO.AI. And we're back with, I'm gonna call you Zac Efron, because I've been saying that the entire time. It's Ed Zaffron, but I've been joking calling you Zac Efron, and now I can't get it out of my head. So welcome back, Ed. And I want to get into something real quick. I know we talked about being on scene and all of that and the humanity. But before we get into that, we have a segment called First Car Funnies. And basically, just tell us a story, your very first car, and how that shaped up and how maybe it compares to what you drive now, which is the ambulance.
0: So my first car was a 1989 Mazda MX-6. My parents bought for me on my 16th birthday. And a really funny story was, again, I spent my entire life growing up in firehouses. At one point in my younger years, we were all trained to be scuba divers. That was kind of a big thing back in the late 90s and early 2000s. Well, a Mazda MX-6 is, for people that don't know, is a little two-door sports car. So not a lot of payload you can carry in those things. So when you get tasked with driving some of your volunteer firefighter scuba diver buddies, and you load some of those big scuba tanks in the back, the stopping distance that you need for that vehicle greatly increases. Needless to say, I learned about stopping distances and inertia at a very young time in my driving career.
2: The MX-6 is a little bit bigger than the Miata, and for shoots, our buddy Joe Kramer has a Miata, and the amount of equipment that he is able to pack into that is really impressive. I remember pulling up to a shoot once, and the lady called us, and she was like, "Hey, we cleared off like 3 parking spots so you guys can pull in with your truck." And then I turned to Joe and I said, "What did they see our truck?" So it's cool that you were able to fit all that stuff in your MX-6.
1: I have currently am teaching my son to drive, and we're discussing braking distance now. So very apt discussion.
0: And it really does make a difference. I ended up rear ending another vehicle because I didn't take into account the stopping distance and the weight that I had thrown in my trunk.
3: Jeez.
0: But that kind of parlayed into like driving these bigger vehicles now. Certain ambulances, depending on the make model, you were talking in the intro, some of them have electronic engine brakes built into them. Most of them don't. All of the fire apparatus, especially the ones that I operate, all have Jacobs engine brakes in them. So we operate them a little differently. We have a little more stopping power because of the weight involved. But I think that moment, and it sounds very, cliche, I guess would be the word I'm looking for, is that, oh yeah, he learned how to put his brakes on in time. Well, when you're operating a fire truck that weighs, 40, 50, 60,000 pounds, depending on what type of vehicle you're driving, or an ambulance that could weigh up to 20,000 pounds unladen weight, you learn to respect that vehicle and the power that it has behind it.
1: Yeah, speaking of weight, when I was doing some research for the show today, I saw that these vehicles have anywhere from 14,000 to 25,000 pound gross weight. And I was thinking about towing around all that weight. It looks like you're looking at a 350-plus horsepower, 375 foot-pound of torque out of these diesel engines, especially the turbo diesels, the Duramax. And it looks like the Ford does offer the gasoline option too. But you can really get these things. I'm going up to speed with all that weight behind it. I'm sure it does take a lot of training to know how much distance you're going to stop, and as well as just taking it on the road, knowing the power you have behind you.
0: Yeah, and that's really important because you mentioned the weight at the GVR. A lot of times, so our ambulances are certified through KKK. It's a nationally recognized spec that all ambulances have to meet. They all have to be placarded the same way. They all have to have all of their all of their statistics readily available. So the end user knows how much usable payload they have and things of that nature. So by the time you get an ambulance, depending on what chassis you buy and how much room you have in your equipment, there are times that ambulances are just towing that line of being at max GVR by the time you add your patient litter and your monitors and all of your equipment that you carry. They really do get, a Ford F-550 ambulance GVR is 19,500 pounds. By the time you're done with upfitting and cabinets and all that other stuff, you may only have 1,000 to 1,200 pounds of working weight to add, the rest of your equipment. Because when it comes from the factory, the upfitter, you still have to stock that unit. You may have to install your radio systems. You may have to install your telematic units. You may have to, there might be some mounts that need to be configured and all of that adds to that GVR. So there's a lot of times that, you're building an ambulance more so around what you're carrying more so than what your actual size need is. based off of the population that you serve.
1: Well, pardon me, Ed, but that sounds like you really do have to look at your weight rather than what your wants are really are determined by what weight you have left to work with.
0: Oh, yes. And then don't forget, you still have to take into account the two crew members
1: and
0: the
1: patients.
0: The patient.
1: Yeah.
0: Mm-hmm.
1: Well,
0: so there are times, and it's unavoidable, that ambulances do operate over GVR.
2: I mean, I guess you have to, right? If there's a situation where, you know, this goes back to what you said before about treating the patient or treating the scenario, you have a guideline of what you're supposed to do and what the checkpoints or checklists of things that you have to do. But circumstances will arise where you have to deviate from that because that could be the difference between life and death.
1: Yeah. Now,
0: yes.
1: Now, this show, Andre talked about at the beginning, we do see it as a channel that we can talk about advocacy through. And we assume that some of these departments don't have all the funding they need or everything they need to work on because you said some are volunteer and some are working with local governments to attain the funds they need to buy the equipment and staff these departments. But the question I have for you is how can members of a community impact their local EMS and fire departments, things that support the paramedic crews that go out to these scenes?
0: So it's all based on where you're from. Again, city of Philadelphia, millions of residents, hundreds of square miles, all tax driven, funded by the taxpayers. You know, they have budgetary requirements, things of that nature. They're usually pretty well suited, well served. When you get into some of the suburb areas, or especially get up to our corridor up here in the Northeast where I'm from, a lot of the organizations are either for-profit, so again, just a company that does EMS services, or they're nonprofit, volunteer or paid services. A lot of them rely on their funding comes from, if you're from that type of area, you get the little envelope in the mail. You know, donation or membership request, and their bills are paid through fee for service. And a big issue that's been coming to light recently, since you talked about advocacy, was an EMS service usually only receives reimbursement when a patient is transported to the hospital. So an ambulance is dispatched to your house. And just say you're a diabetic. That's a very common one for us. We come, we treat you, we give you some IV dextrose. We get you kind of right again. And you know what? I know how to fix this. I forgot I took too much insulin or my pump's not working. I don't want to go to the hospital. Okay, that's your right. We do all kind of paperwork. We talk to a physician and we make sure that the patient's okay. We cannot bill that patient's insurance provider for the treatment. There is no treatment in place reimbursement with any of the commercial insurers in Pennsylvania, Medicare or Pennsylvania Medical Assistance.
2: And I think
0: that's a big push.
2: Yeah, I was going to say, I think a lot of the problem is that police and fire are considered municipal services and they're paid for. You don't pay for the police to show up. You don't get a bill in the mail if you need to call in a burglary. But you will get a bill in the mail for an ambulance because it's not considered an emergency service in the municipal sense. And I think we need to change that because not
1: Absolutely.
2: Everybody can afford an ambulance. And that could be the difference between someone going to get the medical care they need and staying home and getting worse and, God forbid, the inevitable.
3: There's so many low-income households out there that have to call an ambulance because, you know, they have a family member having a heart attack or a stroke or took a bad fall or something, and they do need the ambulance services.
2: The last thing anyone should be thinking of when they're having a medical emergency is, will I be able to afford groceries or rent, or how will this impact my life later? So I guess my call to action, to piggyback on some of what you were saying, is community advocacy. Call your congresspeople and call your local government and please stand up for this because we shouldn't be taking this for granted and we shouldn't be dealing with financial stress when we're already dealing with a physical stress or medical stress, that's the last thing people should be thinking about is medical care.
3: And not we'll to get mention more the emotional that. Stress on the families that are affected.
2: Absolutely, absolutely.
0: And I will say that there is there has been some progress at some of the local government level, especially in my area up here. Communities using a per capita tax for that's fully directed towards emergency services, putting some paid staffing on, whether it's someone just to drive the fire truck or subsidize some of the staffing for the EMS folks. So there has been some local movement, but a lot of it from the EMS end is the EMS services operate on fee for service. It's just the model that it's been for forever. EMS in general is a very young profession in the eyes of emergency services. Police officers have been around forever. Fire departments have been around since the Ben Franklin time, Ben Franklin started the first volunteer fire department. But EMS as a service has really only been around since the early 70s.
2: So let me jump in real quick, because I know we talk about EMS and paramedics. But for the general population, what is the difference between EMT and a paramedic? And, what goes into that?
0: Okay, so an EMT is an emergency medical technician. It is the basic level of pre-hospital emergency care that can transport you in an ambulance. There's one step below that called an emergency medical responder. That is an entry-level certification, usually ends up being the part of the crew that would like operate the ambulance to drive it to the hospital. EMT training is about just shy of 200 hours. When you're done with that, really good programs they train you in all of the emergency medicine stuff at the basic level. They'll do some very general hazardous materials awareness education, as well as some rescue vehicle extrication training, and more importantly, vehicle driver training. So when you graduate from an EMT program, you are ready to be employed or volunteer in your community out of some internal in-house training. A paramedic is about a year of clinical and classroom training. There is preceptorships where you do clinical work in the hospital, in the field. Again, lasts about a year. You obtain several certifications in cardiac advanced life support, pediatric advanced life support, advanced trauma life support, and all the other instances, all the other training sections that come with the EMT program. Because you have to be an EMT before you can be a paramedic.
3: Makes sense.
0: So you're looking at 3 months of schooling versus a year of schooling. Between the both, and really the other big difference is paramedics. We carry we have the cardiac monitors, we have all of the pharmaceuticals, we have all of the intervention. We have more interventions. We can place advanced airways. We can do non-automatic defibrillations if somebody is in cardiac arrest and they need to be shocked. We have a very wide range of pharmacological agents that we can carry, everything from Tylenol to induction drugs so that we can help somebody breathe by inserting a breathing tube. EMTs over the years they've expanded out a little bit. They've given them some access to some more medications that they could use safely in their scope of practice for like breathing emergencies. Within the last 5 years, 5 years ago, EMTs couldn't give you a dose of aspirin if they thought you were having a heart attack if you had chest pain.
2: Well, it's good to know that.
0: I mean, we're all from the thing is like remember Bear aspirin commercials? Was if you're having a heart attack, chew a Bear aspirin, right?
2: But they couldn't do that.
0: Five years ago, the card carrying EMT couldn't like take a bottle of 81 milligram aspirin, say chew 4 of these up before the paramedics get here, you'll be okay. Now, like if they don't have a bottle of aspirin, like they'll get the license ripped off of their vehicle because things have evolved so much.
1: Well, Ed, before we have to let you go, one last question. Maybe someday we can get you to let Andre here get behind the wheel of an ambulance and train him on some of the ins and outs of.
0: We would love to have Andre come up. We would spend the day with him. We'll get the cones out. Maybe we'll throw some money on the table.
3: I don't know if I would do that, Ed.
0: Any of the cones over. But no, if it was something, again, I loved part of what I did and part of what I really enjoy is I enjoy getting education out there to people that people are not stupid. They're just not educated.
2: They just don't know what they don't know. And,
0: exactly. And you don't know what you don't know, right? Yeah. And I always say that, especially with some of the next generation providers. You know, the other issue in our world, and I won't speak long on it, is, you know, if people don't have access to a primary care doctor or a family doctor, they're going to call 911 and go to the hospital and go to the ER. Because what? They know if they call 911, someone's going to show up and they're going to take them to a doctor, right?
2: Yeah, yeah. And
0: people don't understand that because you go in an ambulance, you don't go right into the back. Like, we take more people to the waiting room every day than we do to an actual bed in the ER because they're triaged by us before we get there.
2: Yeah.
0: So lot of that is people are not, they're not dumb. They're just not educated. They don't know what they don't know. So that's why this is really important to me, is that we get this information out. They can ask, they can find their local providers and say, hey, I heard this guy in this podcast. Can you explain this a little more to me? Like, how does it work here? Like, that's what the most important thing is for me.
3: Yeah, very important to advocate at the local level, at least start at the local level and then work your way up gradually.
2: I also want to remind the audience of something that we talked about earlier. Paramedics, EMTs, and emergency personnel are people too. So when they're responding, remember, they are part of a collective medical team. They are humans. They are there trying to help. The situation is already tense. They're coming in sometimes blind and they don't know what's going on. So please be courteous and please remember are there for your benefit and they have your health and your well-being in mind. So with that said, Ed, thank you so much for being on our show today. We really appreciate it. If you guys want to learn more, we will have more information on our show's page. And Ed, thank you so much.
0: I really appreciate you having me on. It was really great to spend some time with you this afternoon. And, you know, everybody stay safe. Enjoy the rest of your summer and hopefully a safe one for everybody.
3: I appreciate your insight, Ed.
2: Take care. Thank you for tuning in to Drivers Wanted Radio. This show was made possible by our operations manager, Laura Lewis, our technical producer, TJ Gleason. Original music by Justin Benson. With me in studio, Don Manigley and Todd Glynn. I'm Andre Sabalette. Thank you for listening. And as always, drive safely.

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5: 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Ladies and gentlemen, Philadelphia's Greatest Showmen and the Flash and Flash and Cash, Mr. Lou Scheinfeld. How you doing, Lou?
15: I'm riding high. As I said to you before, I almost forgot about the show today because we had this incredible event that you're going to talk about with the Broad Street Bullies and talking about the big Soviet game in 1976 when we turned the great Russian team into soccer players and they were all laying down and holding onto their heads and all. But it was just so great. And I donated several things, a chair that went, Spectrum original chair that went for $500.
5: Signed by all the Flyers who were there.
15: I think it cost 15 cents when we bought it. That's back in 67, but just a fantastic. So I'm feeling great. Thank you.
5: It was a great day. Coming up today, as you mentioned, it's been a huge 2 weeks for the Museum of Sports with this week's Museum of Sports Flyers lunch with our legends event yesterday. And, then we've got coming up next week, the Museum of Sports Founders press event down at Philadelphia City Hall. Our executive director, Brett Mandel, is going to be here to tell us about the big stories. And in our second segment today, she painted a mural and won a contest to have it displayed at Citizens Bank Park. And she ended up getting engaged in front of it. And now it is searching for a home. Artist Lindsay Archer is going to be here. And our King of Sports Collectibles is here. And Lou is going to try to stump the guru with sports trivia. Nick DePaccia Jr. is going to be on the Museum of Sports show, our King of Sports Collectibles. But up first, Lou is mad as hell, and he's not going to take it anymore. Lou, what is this week's bitch?
15: Well, I'm a little bit miffed, and maybe more than a little bit. Our 76ers, who I have followed since their inception, that means beginning, back in 1946-48, they started out as the Philadelphia Warriors. And guess what kind of players they drafted? Philadelphia players.
5: Oh, yeah?
15: Players that went to college here or grew up here, like Paul Arizin, Guy Rogers, Wilt Chamberlain, by the way, and because they could watch them go through school here, college. Well, what about the Nova Knicks? What about those four guys? Because Dante DiVincenzo was a part of the Knicks up until earlier this year. Yep. So they had four of our players. What did we have? We had a bunch of stiffs that couldn't play, bad knees, bad heads, and whatever. Why can't they? And they, worst of all, the Sixers drafted Mikal Bridges in the first round last year and traded him that night. I mean for a fish cake, and fish cakes don't score, as you know very well. So hey, I'm reaching out to the new president, Mike Gansky or whatever his name is, and I'm going to say, hey, draft guys and play here. You don't even have to get on a train. Drive out to Villanova, for God's sakes.
5: Trading things for fish cakes is almost as worthless as trading things for magic beans. So let that be a lesson to organization managers. Hey, we had a packed house yesterday for the Museum of Sports' first ever lunch with our legends, featuring the Flyers, the Broad Street Bullies from the 1976 win over the hated Soviet Red Army team. A huge thanks to our advisory board member, Dan Fay Jr., who pulled it all together. And, of course, for the latest Museum of Sports breaking news, you can go to themuseumofsports.org. You can sign up for our newsletter. You can also find all sorts of cool merchandise. And we've just added this new cool Museum of Sports Bullies versus Russians shirt that was for sale at yesterday's lunch with legends. So you can go to themuseumofsports.org. We're going to be adding more merchandise, including, I think this one is up there, the wonderful 48-ounce mug that keeps the martinis icy cold. Nah, it's water. Anyway, go to themuseumofsports.org. You can sign up and you'll learn all you can as we finalize a home at Litt Brothers. Hey, our first guest, you see him there in the Zoom box. He's been a big wig at Philadelphia City Hall as assistant city controller. He's been a community activist. He goes to baseball fantasy camps. He says he's pretty good. And he's the entrepreneur behind baseballbarbecue.com, custom sports grill tools. You can get your favorite team burned into all this stuff that's baseball handily like. And he has been a hell of an addition to the Museum of Sports as our executive director here with a recap of our incredible Flyers lunch with our legends from yesterday and a look ahead to next week's big Museum of Sports Founders of Philadelphia. Ladies and gentlemen, our executive director, a big welcome back to Mr. Brett Mandel. Brett, how you doing? It was a big day yesterday.
16: Very exciting day yesterday. As I said to you, six-year-old Brett Mandel was just giddy. Those were my first sports idols. The Broad Street Bullies, of course, was the team that set Philadelphia on the winning path of the late 70s and early 80s. I can vividly remember saying to my dad after the glow of that era wore off, "Hey, how come our teams aren't any good?" And that's when he taught me the birds and the bees of Philadelphia sports and showed me everything about 1964 and how Philadelphia teams didn't always win. So the Broad Street Bullies, they were winners. That was a great thrill.
5: It absolutely was. Yesterday's event pulled off by Dan Fay Jr. and another advisory board member, Steve Timon. We'll share some pictures now of some of what went on yesterday. But you can see we had going right to left, Dan Fay Jr. and, of course, Bob the Hound Kelly. And down below him, of course, legendary Joe Watson and then legendary Lou Scheinfeld. And then the other Watson, Jimmy Watson over there, Joe's brother. And, of course, the voice of God down there for the Flyers since their inception, Lou Nolan, the great Gary Dorenhofer, and then Steve Timon. And you got Dumpy there on the left-hand side.
17: What a team. What a team.
5: But it was just a great event. And there's Joe Amade, who's the producer of the great recent documentary Cold War in Philly. And they were there in attendance. And we just had a great panel discussion. And these guys, I mean, what stood out to you, Brett and Lou? Brett, you first.
16: Well, certainly the Museum of Sports is about the stories that connect us, the triumphs and the tribulations, overcoming adversity. Yeah, these are the stories we want to tell in the Museum of Sports and bring them to life. And this was a terrific way to bring this to life. Obviously, the Flyers' triumphs were one thing in the NHL, but this game had geopolitical ramifications. Yep. And was so much bigger than just a game on the ice. And here it is 50 years later, still resonating, inspiring the film. There was a recent book. These are stories that people can't get enough of and stories that we hope to bring to life in the Museum of Sports.
5: Exactly. Lou, what stood out to you? Your story kind of got me a little verklempt there, you know, just kind of putting everything in perspective about the time, the style of play, and just the humbleness of the Bullies.
17: Well, you know what? As I mentioned yesterday, these guys were 19 years old, 19 and 20 when I met them in 1967 before we played our first game. And I've known them for almost 60 years now. And these are the boys of winter. We're all in our 80s. I'm a little older than that. But Jimmy said to me, what was your hockey background that you got with the Flyers? I said, none. None. I had never seen a hockey game. We hadn't. He said, didn't you guys follow the Rangers? I said, no, we didn't. There was no reports of hockey in Philadelphia. And Joe Watson said he didn't even know where Philadelphia was. He had never heard of it. And his first introduction from Philadelphia to Philadelphia was coming over the bridge and seeing the crushing machine that crushes cars. And a cop said to him, that's where the mafia puts people in the front seat and crushes them to death. And he said, that was my, these are normal guys. They're humble guys. They're wonderful. It was so good. And you know what I really appreciated? For the first time, I heard them talk about the Russian players, who they really didn't like and wanted to beat for a lot of reasons, that they became friends with them in subsequent years and played in exhibitions with them and got to know them. And that, to me, they humanized that Russian team, which was nice to hear. Plus, we sold out.
5: Well, and that's why we had, I'm going to say, well over 100 people. And that's pretty good for the waterfall room there at the Swan Caterers. It's a phenomenal space.
17: 125 total.
5: And we had everybody. The thing that struck me, Brett, is we kind of had everybody we had high rollers there. We had Mike Baldini from Baldini Communications. We had Gary DeVito's, a prominent attorney. We had a lot of high rollers down to the average fans to, I believe, our Slapshot mascot was there. Lou, I don't know if he came up and said hello to you.
17: No, he didn't. No.
5: Dennis Boyle. Yeah. And he came and our friend Tug Macerlane was there as well. These are average fans, you know, with their own personal collections.
17: All right.
5: What did that mean? And what does that say, Brett?
16: Well, one of the people was showing me off a collection of pictures from the Flyers victory parade that obviously she took more than 50 years ago. The idea that these memories stay fresh and that these stories stay fresh, that's important. And what we want for the Museum of Sports to do is to connect generations of fans to be able to say, this is a story that I can bring to life here in this museum for their children, their grandchildren. Those kind of connections are priceless. And as my son and I spent yesterday complaining about the Phillies, I recognize that the love of sports that was handed down from my grandfather, my father to me, is passed on to my son. Hopefully it'll be passed on to his children. That's what the stories do. They bring us together, and certainly that's what the Museum of Sports is going to do.
5: Exactly. And we got some media coverage yesterday. The clip you heard off the top was from 6ABC, and I'm just sharing just a brief voiceover from my alma mater, NBC Philadelphia. And there's still interest 50 years later. People
18: Flyers legends gathered in South Philadelphia,
5: the one that rung
18: today to celebrate a remarkable milestone.
5: They always say, you know, we
18: years since the team's historic win over the
5: today in Philadelphia,
18: Red Army
5: around
18: team,
5: the rest of the
18: and
5: league.
18: To honor that team,
5: and on
18: the
5: their
18: Museum
5: shoulders.
18: Of Sports. Philadelphia hosted its inaugural lunch with our legends. Among the Flyers alumni at Swan Caterer,
5: you know, this well predates
18: Bob the Hound
5: them.
18: Kelly, Joe
5: and
18: Watson,
5: you almost have to give a little primer when you send
18: Gary
5: out
18: Dornhofer,
5: media information
18: and
5: on this, just
18: Lou
5: to
18: Nolan.
5: Sort of remind
18: on
5: them of who these
18: January 11th, 1976, the two-time defending
5: where it fits in the
18: Stanley Cup champions
5: and
18: became the first NHL team
5: not just Philly
18: to
5: sports,
18: defeat the Soviet Union's Central Red Army
5: sports.
18: Team.
5: The thing that was very interesting,
18: in front of more
5: think,
18: than
5: Lou,
18: 17,000
5: really
18: fans.
5: There's the chair, by the way. It was the last floor chair, correct, Lou? Of
17: from last the of my four that I took from the Spectrum when I left, borrowed. But I still have one permanent seat behind me. And my wife said, if I try to sell that, she's going to sell me.
5: But we had all,
17: it's
5: of
17: all,
5: the,
17: all for a good cause. And all the proceeds go to the museum.
5: Absolutely. And we had all the Flyers in attendance sign it at the recommendation of Bill Luderman, my former neighbor and friend of our president, Dr. David Markowitz, who suggested, you've got all the Flyers here. Why don't you have them sign it? That'll bump it up. And it sure did. So, Bill, thanks. We're going to be having Bill on hopefully in the coming weeks. He's got a pretty good collection that his wife also allows him to have. Now, Brett, you just came, and just to let you know, that's going to be the first of many of these Lunch with Our Legends. And so you'll be hearing a lot more in the near future about who's going to be coming up and what the subject's going to be. But I think we like our Lunch with Legends home there down at Waterfall Room, I guess, guys. I think it's a great place.
16: I had plenty of meatballs. I will come back for the meatballs alone.
5: If I wasn't working, I would have had seconds.
17: Now, meatball in South Philadelphia, you know it's going to be good.
5: Oh, it's quintessential South Philly food. Now, Brett, you're also just back from a little prep work there, and I'm bringing up some pictures here of a little install going on down at Philadelphia City Hall. Tell us for next week.
16: We're very excited to put on display the Museum of Sport's very first exhibit. And this is going to be hosted in City Hall, made possible by a grant from the National Education Association and Creative Philadelphia. These are going to be founders of Philadelphia sports, the men and women who changed the game, transformed the sports world, because Philadelphia certainly is not just where these games are played. This is where American sports came to matter, how sports became mass entertainment, big business, civic identity, a vehicle for justice and belonging. So we're going to tell some of the stories of the people who shaped sports, the mogul who wrote the rules of basketball, the NFL titan who made the football into a national commercial powerhouse, the hockey owner who pioneered the combination of team ownership and arena ownership that has now created the modern sports colossus, and a number of stories that probably people don't know. The Philly gal from Germantown who grew up to own a Negro League baseball team and is the only woman enshrined in the Hall of Fame in Cooperstown, New York. The man who owned and started the Philadelphia Stars Negro League team. These are people who made tremendous contributions to the world of sports and created stories and legends that now have shaped the way sports developed in this country. These are going to be some of the stories that we will tell in the Museum of Sports. And at this first exhibit, we will bring them to life with these lovely tile mosaic panels made by artist Jonathan Mandel, who really brings to life the

0: photographs, correct?
1: Exactly. The image on the screen, you're looking at Ed Bolden, who was the founder and owner of the Philadelphia Stars. That's tile mosaic. And then you can see his tie is made of blown glass. And those are mother of pearl inlay. And then the detailing of the small image of the Stars players is just really remarkable. These are pieces of art. Jonathan Mandel's art is on display at Citizens Bank Park. You can see he's got a beautiful mural of the ballpark behind home plate. I'll be there later tonight looking at it. Very exciting stuff.
0: Absolutely.
2: And it's Friday the 25th.
1: Thursday the 25th.
2: Thursday the 25th at City Hall, southeast corner, the one facing South Broad Street. It's free. It's open to the public. And there will be refreshments, as I understand. And I'm so happy to see, Brett, that the city bought new cases. These are brand new cases to display these wonderful things.
1: That is correct. Courtesy of our friends at the William Penn Foundation, lovely cases. And as Lou said, at the southeast corner of City Hall, enter through the Market Street entrance of the City Hall portal. A number of council members will be there. Lou will be there. I'll be there. The artist Jonathan Mandel will be there, and hopefully lots of people will learn some of these stories of people in Philadelphia sports who not just shaped Philadelphia sports, but shaped the world of sports beyond Philadelphia, nationally and globally.
2: Absolutely. Is Jonathan Mandel your son?
1: I always say Jonathan Mandel has two L's. My family could never afford the second L.
2: I'll set you up for that, okay?
0: But you got Billie Jean. I'm just going to show tight shots of these panels here. Billie Jean King, of course.
1: Jean King, obviously the founder of Philadelphia Freedoms and the national the team tennis, the first coach of a co-ed team who was a woman, obviously opened doors to women in sports for millions and millions of girls and women across the world. Yep.
2: And a wonderful lady.
1: I heard she taught you how to serve.
2: She taught me how to serve. She saw me on the floor. Then picked me up. And the U.S. Open, the biggest indoor tournament in the United States, was taking place at the Spectrum when I happened to be working there. And I was out there trying to ping the ball over the net. And she came over to me. She said, introduce herself. I said, oh, my God, Billie Jean King. And she said, would you like me to show you how to serve? I was thinking, can I afford this? Wow. So she says, take the ball and throw it up in the air and try to hit the scoreboard, which is way up, all the way up. And she said, but just before you hit the scoreboard, hit the ball, yank it down, yank your racket down, and the spin will carry it right over the net. Well, it worked. I never became a great server, but I stopped pinging the ball and tried to hit the scoreboard. Now, when I played someplace and I didn't have a scoreboard, I was awful.
0: And you were talking about Ed Bolden, another legend. And Philadelphia Stars, not necessarily a household name for a lot of people, Brett.
1: No, absolutely not. And one of the things that Ed Bolden was known for was fighting to have the contracts that were with the Negro League players recognized by Major League Baseball so that the teams that employed their services weren't just being essentially robbed of talent. Yeah. Major League Baseball now recognizes the Negro Leagues as Major League Baseball. And that, of course, wasn't always the case. But for the contribution of Effa Manley there and Ed Bolden and others, that would not have happened. So justice for the players, justice for the teams and the owners who put on tremendous athletes and tremendous games on the field and being recognized for their contributions.
0: And this is the story I told at the lunch yesterday after I'd moved to from the Art Museum area to Narberth in 1996. And I'm leaving one of the local pubs there, I believe the Greeks, and I'm walking, and I walk into a metal pole. And as I said yesterday, I wanted to fight the pole until I looked up and saw the historical marker that Burt Bell was a Narb from Narberth.
1: Burt Bell owned the Eagles, and people can't think of this today, but the NFL at one point was not a commercial success, and it was not a major sport. Now, of course, the NFL is an international business behemoth. Yep. Made possible in part by some of the innovations of Burt Bell with his television strategy and his efforts to make sure that if you were watching late season games, they were going to

0: be important games. Right. There was going to be drama.
1: Yeah. No, very strategic.
0: Eddie Gottlieb, the mogul. Eddie Gottlieb chaired the NFL NBA rules committee for forever. I believe it was Harvey Litwack who said something to the effect that the only thing more important to basketball than Eddie Gottlieb was the ball itself. Eddie Gottlieb pretty much wrote the rules of basketball.
1: Absolutely. And Lou, near and dear to your heart.
2: Yeah, Ed Snyder, and even Ed even liked this one that I showed him years ago before he passed away, very critical of any pictures of him and so forth. And he was known to call the editors at the Inquirer and say, I don't like that picture you're on of me, and he would send them a new one. But this epitomizes him. And down in the corner, look at the smile on his face as he's embracing one of his youth hockey players. That Ed Snyder said, the only legacy I want after I pass is the Youth Hockey Foundation for kids, inner city kids, teach them how to skate, give them free uniforms, give them everything, help them get through school and turn them into good citizens. And that's what Ed Snyder was all about.
0: My son did the Ed Snyder youth hockey program from the time he was five until he graduated high school. He would have never stepped on the ice, but for that, I would have never sprung to outfit him every single year with a growing boy yeah. and new hockey pads.
1: Exactly. Last but not least, Cornelius McGillicuddy.
0: Connie Mack, managed and partial owner of the A's for a half century, pioneered the way the modern talent is developed and the way the modern manager positions players, trains players. People forget that he created baseball's first dynasty and then he created baseball's second dynasty. Yep. The A's still tied with now the Eagles for the most sports championships in Philadelphia with five. Yep. Before the Eagles got that last championship, Connie Mack still owned the record, the most sports championships in Philadelphia.
1: Absolutely. All this coming up next Thursday, the 25th, 5 o'clock, southeast entrance of Philadelphia City Hall. Come join us, a little press event and reception with refreshments, which is always meaningful for Lou. And Brett, I can't thank you for pulling this off. Amazing artwork from Jonathan Mandel, two L's. Next Thursday, the 25th, 5 o'clock, southeast entrance. Museum of Sports Executive Director Brett Mandel, as always, thanks for everything you do for the Museum of Sports.
0: So exciting. No meatballs next week, but I can't wait to see it.
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6: Well, Lindsay Archer knocked it out of the park twice. First, with her art when she won a competition to get her work featured at the bank. And then second, right here, when her winning piece turned into the perfect backdrop for a yes.
1: We're back on the Museum of Sports show here on Talk 860 and Facebook Live, brought to you every week by the DePachi Franklin Cardiovascular Center. They are the specialists in non-invasive treatment. I'm Doug Scheimel, along with Lou Scheinfeld. Our next guest, you see her there in the Zoom box. She won a contest last year to have a mural displayed at Citizens Bank Park through the end of last season and into the playoffs for the Phillies. But she had no idea that there'd be some other, you know, crazy stuff that would occur to it. It would be the backdrop of her own love story. And now that it's a new year, the mural's been taken down. It needs a new home. A big Museum of Sports show. Welcome to muralist or mural artist, Lindsay Archer. Lindsay, how you doing?
7: Hi, how are you guys? I'm good.
1: Pretty good. You heard that clip. I think that may have been from 6ABC from last year after you won the contest. It's got to seem like a flash that it's all gone by, that it was a contest and now you have the mural. I mean, what was that like? Take me back to the contest. How did you, it was SEI, but what is SEI? I that didn't ring a bell to me.
7: SEI is a company that works with the Phillies. They have like a lot of like, you know, like donations and stuff going back and forth.
1: Right.
7: They sponsor the Phillies and stuff. So I guess they wanted to do this type of contest, to, you know, bring the arts into the stadium. And as I know, this is like it was the second year of the contest that I won. I found it on LinkedIn. It was just a post being like, oh, we're looking for artists to create a mural design. And I was like, oh, why not give it a shot, you know?
1: Now, you are a sports fan, though.
7: Yeah. Yeah, I grew up in the Philly suburbs, so always been a Phillies fan.
1: So our producer, Gabby's bringing up some of the pictures. Zoom in on that one if you can, Gab. This is a pretty cool looking picture. And how did you decide on all the features that you put in there? Because there was a theme to this contest, right?
7: Yeah. So basically, oh my gosh, the theme was
1: like community outreach or bring communities together or something like that.
7: Yeah, it was called Connecting Communities.
1: Yeah.
7: So, you know, I'm thinking like the city and what brings us all together. You know, we all love the Phillies, so that's like an obvious one. I wanted to include like Citizens Bank Park in the middle, and then it kind of just stemmed off from there. I wanted to include like some flowers to bring, like showcase the beauty of Philly. You know, not everyone gets to see all the time.
1: Yeah, really it's not just Philadelphia like the outside world calls it, you know.
7: Yeah. And, you know, the top saying city of brotherly love, because that's what it's all about. Philadelphia, right?
1: Yeah. Hey, Gab, you can go to the next one. I forget what order I put them in. Yeah, there's a good shot of it. You zoom in and yeah, you have the ivy kind of connecting everything from the art museum to Independence Hall to you've got Citizens Bank Park. You got everything in there.
7: Yeah, and the big skyscrapers.
1: And was that so? Did you have to paint that there, or did you paint it elsewhere? And they installed it. This was in Ashburn Alley behind center field.
7: Yeah, yeah. So the original painting was like, you know, as you know, a normal 18 by 24 inch canvas, but I had to take that and scale it up to be this large and paint it there at the stadium, which I didn't mind because it was really cool to, you know, be in the stadium before the season started and get to see all the behind the scenes of everything going on. So that's like, you know, the thing behind it that not everyone gets to hear about, you know?
1: Oh, yeah. So what is the actual size of that?
7: I think it was 12 by 16 feet, I'm pretty sure.
1: Lou Scheinfeld, of course, founding vice president of the Philadelphia Flyers, one of our speakers at the lunch yesterday, and whose brainchild the Museum of Sports is. Lou, you were asking what size this is. That could fit nicely in the museum.
2: Absolutely. Is it one piece or is it panels?
7: So they took it down in panels. So it's like, it was on this like big, like wooden thing that was put together. And I guess that's how they can like take it down so easily.
1: Right.
7: And so now it's in six pieces. Oh, yep. The next one's pretty good. It's in six pieces now. And I am thankful that my fiance has it at his warehouse that he works at just for now.
1: Good, good. But back then he was not your fiance.
7: No, he was
1: just
7: not.
1: He was just boyfriend status, correct?
7: Yep. Boyfriend.
1: So what did he say? He was just kind of some pictures taken of you and him in front of the mural. What was the ruse that he kind of misdirected you with?
7: So the part of the contest, like winning, like the prize that I won, you know, obviously $10,000.
1: That was really 10 grand. That's pretty damn good.
7: But I mean, so I knew that I was going to throw like the first pitch at one of these games as well. And so the day that happened, it was June 10th last year, which is about a year ago.
1: Right.
7: They were like, the Phillies team that I was talking with, they were like, oh, bring your friends and family. They're going to do photos by your mural for like the press and the everything going on. And then, you know, I'm not really thinking that much of it because I'm like, oh, cool. Yeah, whatever. And then, you know, his name's Jake. Jake got on. He was like, I'm going to be the last one to take photos with you. And I was like, that's a little weird. But because I was like, oh, come in the photo. You're important, you know. But then he was the last one. He got down on one knee right there and proposed to me. It was very sweet.
1: That's adorable. That is fantastic. And you have phenomenal photos. Gab, what's the next photo I had in the sequence there? I forget. Oh, there's the happy couple to be. Look at that.
7: What I would like to say is worth more than the money and the everything that I got. So it was well worth the time and the effort doing all of this. So
1: was it a legit surprise, though? I mean,
7: yeah, I had like a weird inkling. I'm not going to lie. But I was like, no, I don't think that's going to happen.
2: I have a couple questions for you, Lindsay. Some nuts and bolts questions. How long did it take you to paint the big one?
7: About like 2 weeks. So
2: 2 weeks.
7: So
2: did you have to use your own paint?
7: Yeah. So they reimbursed. They reimbursed all the supplies for me, so I could go to, you know, I stopped by Sherwin-Williams and picked up all the paint. You know, matched it up.
1: And what is that paint, though? Is it a special mural? I mean, that was exposed,
2: outdoors paint, too.
7: Yeah, it's like external, like, house paint, basically. You just got, like, the colors.
1: Is this the first piece of art you've painted with house paint?
7: Yeah, it definitely was different than what I've been used to, that's for sure. But it was really cool. And, you know, obviously, Citizens Bank Park, for such a monumental thing, was insane to me.
2: I want to mention that there's a certain peak I have about PIQUE, about Philadelphia. Nobody does anything without sticking the Liberty Bell in it. And I'm so glad you didn't put the Liberty Bell. I'm sick of looking at it. But was there a reason you left out the Comcast Technology Center?
7: Well,
2: you just didn't have room.
7: Or no, I think I did. If you go back.
1: Gab, to the one of the mural pictures, if you would. Yeah, zoom in on that one if you can.
2: You got the first building in there.
1: Yeah, the Comcast second tower looks like a pack of cigarettes with a cigarette sticking out of it.
2: With the finger at the top, yeah.
1: Is that what it is? Is it the yeah, the middle finger? Right.
2: But no, it's clean. It's lookable. You can actually recognize things. I really like it.
1: Oh, that's beautiful.
2: We'll take it. We'll take it.
1: Yeah, go back to whatever the last picture was. I can't remember what it was. Got it. Great thrown up. Is that the last one I had in there?
2: Good form, too.
1: Yeah, I was going to say that. Oh, no, yeah, I go back. Sorry. So, yeah, you can bring us back there, Gab. So you have this, you said Jake, your now fiance.
7: Yes.
1: Has it stored in his warehouse for work.
7: Yeah.
1: And it is in sections, correct?
7: Yeah.
1: So, I was going to say, once we're up and ready, Lou, what do you think?
2: I love it. I think it'd be great for people to stand in front of and take their picture.
1: Oh, absolutely. Right. And there really is, I'll send you the video feed and the radio feed tomorrow. But, it's the Museum of Sports Philadelphia that tells the uniquely Philadelphia stories. And I think just the fact that, you know, you won this contest, you got proposed to in front of the mural, you got to throw out the first pitch. It's not every artifact we have that has some sort of incredible story. Hey, before we go, Lindsay, you said you had like a piece or two of personal memorabilia, right?
7: Yeah, well, number one, I have the baseball that I threw, of course. Had to showcase that. I'm going to have it displayed at my wedding.
1: And yeah, what is it? And show that one. Hold that up a little closer, too.
7: So it's just like a, you know, the normal like MLB ball.
1: Right.
7: But I was going to like do something special on it, you know, give it my artist.
1: Oh, so
7: flair.
1: Do some artwork on that baseball.
7: Mm-hmm.
1: Oh,
7: and, you know, Lord. Have the display where it like goes around like this. I don't have it yet, but.
1: Oh, that's what, well, when you get that figured out, shoot me an email and we'll have you back on to do a little preview.
7: Yeah. That would be great.
1: Oh, that's pretty cool. And what else you got?
7: So, yeah, other than that, I mean, I also, it's not exactly Philadelphia sports themed, but I won a different contest this year for like the banners downtown, and I have some of them here.
1: Holy
7: they're backwards
1: mackerel.
7: On the camera, but.
1: Oh my God, now that's, you can see them pretty well. Oh, that's
7: like
1: wonderful.
7: The celebratory 250th year of America, they were doing a contest like that this year, so they're banners on the light posts in like center city.
1: Oh, that's fantastic. Oh,
7: yeah, so I was really excited about that.
1: damn good work.
7: Thank you.
1: Well, Citibank muralist Lindsay Archer and all around Philly muralist, we can't thank enough. Congratulations on the success with that. And we'll be in touch about making a semi-permanent home for that with the Museum of Sports. And let us know about that baseball. We'll have you back on when it's ready.
7: Thank you so much.
1: All right. And congratulations on the engagement. Tell Jake a good thing.
7: Thank you.
1: Hey, when we come back,
2: with the painting, he comes with the painting, right? Mural. Or he gets thrown out with it, one or the other.
1: Hey, when we come back, our King of Sports collectibles. Lou's going to try to stump the guru with trivia when the Museum of Sports show continues right here on Talk 860. Okay. Facebook Live back in a couple of minutes.
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1: 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I'm Doug Scheimel along with Lou Scheinfeld. 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Up next, he is our king of sports collectibles and one of our proud partners in the Museum of Sports. Ladies and gentlemen, say hi to Mr. Nick DePachi Jr. and his furry friend.
9: And my furry friend, Gritty.
1: And Gritty.
9: Good autographed Lord. By our buddy.
1: Good Lord.
9: If you could see who it is, Luke, can you tell who that autograph is?
1: Oh, is that
2: the... you know what? I don't have you up on the screen right now.
1: Is that Schultze?
2: Trivia questions up on the screen.
1: Schultze.
9: It is Schultze indeed. So he did sign it. And he's actually wearing the Super Bowl ticket from Super Bowl 57.
1: That's a little cross-pollination, but it's allowed in the world of mascottery. Hey, very quickly, we had a wonderful lunch with our Flyers legends celebrating 50 years since the Flyers beat the Russians, sold Lou's last original floor chair from the Spectrum for $500 with all the Flyers signatures on it. But Lou, we were talking about all the stuff that you had given away. What were Junior a couple of examples. And Junior, what would
2: I had an Eagles helmet signed, a worn helmet from Randall Cunningham.
1: What would that go for, Junior?
2: I gave that to charity. Back in his prime.
1: Game used, right, Lou?
9: Game used, yep. Randall Cunningham helmet. That's a couple thousand, I think it's worth.
1: All right, Lou, what's next? Yeah.
2: Don't tell my wife I gave that one away. I also signed, not worn, jersey of
1: Reggie White.
2: Konechny, Travis Konechny, the Phillies, Flyers assistant captain.
9: He likes it. Ricky likes it.
1: And what would that go for, do you think, Junior?
9: Now you said that's signed. Did you say that's game worn also?
2: Not worn, no.
1: No, it's Lou worn.
9: It's Lou worn. Signed, it's still worth about $500. Game worn, it would be about $2,500. But signed, it's still worth something.
1: And Lou, did you mention a Reggie White something or other in there?
2: I gave away a Reggie White signed helmet, believe it or not. I'm not a millionaire now. I give too much stuff to charity. I'm a soft hearted guy.
9: And well, that's going to give you points with the big guy upstairs.
1: So Reggie White signed a game worn helmet. What do you think, Nick?
9: That like I said, it's probably around 2,000 to 3,000.
1: That's pretty darn good. But Lou, you've got a good heart. You threw out a lot of stuff too, but you gave a lot to charity.
2: I'm running out of stuff, but I'm cleaning out my attic.
1: Yeah, you never know what you're going to find.
9: That would score points.
1: The magic happens. You go into a place you haven't been into in a while, the attic, the basement, and voila.
9: And that would score points with most wives out there. Actually, is purging the memorabilia.
1: Yes. As your mother is so desperate to do.
9: Exactly.
1: All right, ladies and gentlemen, this is our weekly institution here from some folks that should be institutionalized. This is Lou Scheinfeld, Stump the Guru, sports trivia with the king of sports collectibles. On your mark, get set, bang, go.
2: All right. I gave Junior, Dr. DePachi Jr. here a heads up a little while ago that it was going to be talking about the Eagles. So I don't know if he had a chance to do a cram course or whatever, but this former Eagles offensive lineman from the lineman from the University of Tennessee wore number 78 when he was drafted as a first rounder in 1991. Who is it?
9: 1991. I didn't get to study this one, so I'm going to have to go with if I have the knowledge to begin with, which...
1: Oh, you do.
9: This is going to be a tough one.
2: Multiple choice if you like.
9: Well, let me take a stab at it, and if I don't get it, I'll take multiple choice. Is it Mayberry?
2: It is not Jermaine Mayberry.
9: Okay, so what are the choices?
2: Well, we're only down to two plus the winner. The options are Ron Heller or Hank Fraley or Antone Davis.
9: And what was the number you said?
2: 78.
9: 78?
2: From University of Tennessee.
9: 78. Good one. And what was the first choice?
2: Ron Heller or Hank Fraley or Antone Davis.
9: Let's go with Feller.
2: Let's go with Antone Davis. You are wrong. Okay, next. You know that the Eagles started in 1933. But they prior to that, what team were they?
9: Prior to that, they were the Frankfurt Yellow Jackets.
2: Okay, very good. Anybody knows that. But what you don't know probably is that the Yellow Jacks were not considered an NFL team. And therefore, nothing from the Yellow Jackets records or trivia were carried over into the Eagles franchise. So that's why they're not included in anything, except Bert Bell and others bought that team, bought the Eagles from the Yellow Jacks for how much?
9: Ooh. I'm guessing it's not going to be a lot by today's standards.
1: It's not magic beans or fish cake.
9: Let's say $50,000.
2: Okay. Well, let's say $2,500.
9: Holy Jesus. You could get a Randall Cunningham helmet for that.
1: You get a Randall Cunningham, exactly. Or yeah, Reggie White.
2: That's like getting a million shares of SpaceX. All right. Where did Donovan McNabb, not one of my favorite players, where did he attend college?
9: Okay, so this one I know. He was in Syracuse, New York for college.
1: The Orangeman, yeah.
2: Very good. Drafted in the first round in 1999, threw up at the Super Bowl, and never mind.
1: And he was booed.
9: In the first round when he was drafted, if you remember.
1: Wasn't he booed?
9: Yes, because of Ricky Williams.
2: Yeah. He was welcome to Philadelphia. Yes, he was booed. All right, now this is a tricky, not a tricky one, but it's very esoteric, you might say. In 2000, the Eagles selected this defensive end who left training camp before the first preseason game to pursue a musical career and never wound up playing in the NFL.
9: So this was not a first-round pick, correct?
2: Let's see. It doesn't say that, no. He was not first round, and his a hint, he has two first names for his first and last name.
9: Oh, my God. I'm stumped on this one.
2: I never heard of him. Chuck Bednar. No. John Frank. His name was John Frank.
9: That, I was stumped.
2: Yeah, I was surprised when I researched that one. What reason did former Eagles head coach Buddy Ryan give for cutting future Hall of Fame wide receiver Chris Carter?
9: I don't know this for sure, but I know that Chris Carter had some substance abuse issues, so I'm going to go with that.
2: No, he did not mention it. That's why he traded him, though. That's why he traded him, to jumpstart his career or get his head straight. His quote to the press was, "All he can do is score touchdowns."
1: Yeah.
9: Okay.
1: Went on to greatness with the Vikings.
9: And that's
2: all. Yeah. Oh, yeah. Hall of Fame. All right. What Eagles player played with an unbuttoned chin strap?
9: Receiver for the Eagles.
2: Yep. A pretty good one, too.
9: Unbuttoned chin strap.
2: He would run down under passes, and this thing would just dangle under his chin.
9: And is he more recent, or is he a throwback?
2: Back in the 60s and 70s.
9: Is it Tommy McDonald?
2: No, it was Ben Hawkins.
1: I actually remember
9: Ben Hawkins
1: that name.
9: From my dad's hometown, Nutley, New Jersey.
1: Nutley? There's only eight people from Nutley.
2: You know that the people in Nutley, New Jersey, were so ashamed of their name, they changed it to Nutley, Pennsylvania. All right. Reggie White wore this number as a rookie in 1985 before he switched to his famous 92.
9: You're giving me tough ones today, Lou. This is a complete guess. 94.
2: Well, I'll give you the multiple choice. 99, 92, 91, or 90?
9: 90.
2: 91 was what he wore in 1985 as a rookie. All right.
9: Later worn by Fletcher Cox.
2: Here's one here. For one season during World War II, The Eagles and the Pittsburgh Steelers didn't have enough to fill their rosters, and they formed one team. What was the name of that team?
9: This one I know, the Steagles.
2: The Steagles, S-T-E-A-G-L-E-S. That is correct.
9: Or how would Mayor Sherelle Parker spell it?
1: T-S-L-B-I.
2: Ike Reese, you remember Ike Reese, former Eagle and later Falcon?
1: Sure.
2: What number did he wear in Philadelphia? And what the choice is?
9: I think I remember the number. But I'll take the choices anyway if you're offering them.
2: 57, 52, 58, or 51?
9: And I was going to go with 58.
2: 58 is correct. You get credit for that one. Ding, ding, ding. What number did former Eagles running back Wilbert Montgomery wear with the Eagles?
9: And this one I should know.
1: And this is going to be the last one. Think carefully. Last one.
9: This one I should know. However, I'm blanking right now. Is it 33?
2: It is 31. Famous 31.
1: All right, kids. That's all. That's not bad. Not bad. Those were good
9: not
1: questions.
9: The best.
1: That's all the time we've got this week. We want to thank our guests, baseballbarbecue.com entrepreneur and Museum of Sports executive director, Brett Mandel. We've got our big press event at City Hall next Thursday, 5 o'clock, Southeast Entrance, Sports Founders of Philadelphia Mural Project. And we also want to thank our Citizens Bank Park mural artist, Lindsay Archer, who would love to have her beautiful mural housed at the Museum of Sports. 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

0: Hello, Philadelphia. My name is Ralph Williams. I am the host of the Ralph Williams Show. Let me talk to you. What do you want to talk about? 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
13: 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Oh, my God, I can't talk to open the show, Jeff.
14: And it's All-Star Weekend.
13: It is. And we're
14: maybe it's just your excitement.
13: We are a part of the Beasley Media Group, ready to help you move into the weekend, talking about all the news in the world of sports. Now that I've fumbled the beginning and I'm off
14: well
13: to
14: done
13: a rip-roaring start here for the show, we were going to do all kinds of show prep. We have Jonathan Mayo in a few minutes to talk baseball. And yet you and I are talking food before the show starts. How
14: food,
13: that
14: food that some people may not even understand. That's the funny part about it. It's we were talking about Sloppy Joe's and for those of us that are from North Jersey originally, a Sloppy Joe is coleslaw and Russian dressing, turkey and I guess other meats and
13: thin rye bread. It tastes
14: thin rye
13: really
14: bread.
13: Good.
14: As opposed to the manwich thing that is, for the rest of the country, known as a Sloppy Joe.
13: Which I never knew was a Sloppy Joe. I told you, you know, my family's from North Jersey. We used to get, quote, North Jersey Sloppy Joes whenever somebody passed away. We would go to a funeral, we would go afterwards, and they'd have this food. So then I was younger, and my dad's second wife decided that she asked, it was a rainy day, and she's like, do you want Sloppy Joe's? And I got all excited. I'm thinking we're getting these great sandwiches. And she throws the meat on the plate, and I'm like, what is this?
14: By the way, not to knock that. That is actually scrumptious,
13: it
14: too.
13: But
14: it is not the delicious sandwich that, you know, we should find out. I don't know if you know the best place. I don't know the best place for it down here, and I've lived here for 30-plus years. So I was in LBI last weekend, and somebody said there was a place down there and we were going to stop on the way home, but we didn't.
13: Are you looking for advertisers? You're going to try and, you know, have
14: a competition? No, I'm looking for somebody to tell me where I can get the best sloppy Joe when I have a hankering for it. Because otherwise the answer is for me to drive up to Central Jersey. I know for some people don't understand there actually is a Central Jersey, but I drive up to exit around exit 10.
13: You live a couple
14: minutes. And you can go to Harold's.
13: You live a couple minutes from there. This is not a difficult thing for you.
14: I live a couple minutes from there? No, I don't. I live over an hour from there. I live in the middle of nowhere.
13: I live
14: in Hunterdon County, which I love Hunterdon County, but the reason it's so peaceful is because so many people don't know about parts of Hunterdon County, especially on a river.
13: You may be living in the middle of nowhere, but mm-hmm. you have your All-Star Game hat on and you're ready for the festivities to start here in Philadelphia.
14: I am ready. Bryce Harper is ready. Six dozen of the Phillies are ready.
13: Not Zach Wheeler.
14: Zach Wheeler.
13: We'll get to that after.
14: To be fair, he's ready.
13: He's ready. Baseball's not ready.
14: The rest of the league apparently is not ready for him. And I'm still waiting for Kyle Schwarber as of the time that we're doing the show.
13: Well, Mattingly kind of spilled the beans last night saying, like, well, Schwarber and Harper are doing it. And then they were like, well, he hasn't said it. And he's like, oh, okay. So we'll see. It seemed like Mattingly kind of indicated. I guess they're waiting to see how Schwarber's back feels.
14: Yeah.
13: Which, by the way, I'm fine. You know my opinions on all of this. Like, I would love Zach Wheeler to have the honor of being an All-Star.
14: Wait, don't bounce back and forth. Why don't we just talk about Schwarber first? So
13: I would love to see him in Home Run Derby because it would be so much fun.
14: A couple things. I threw out to you a little trivia thing yesterday, which was the last Home Run Derby that was held in Philadelphia was 30 years ago. And it was Bonds versus McGuire.
13: It didn't stun me that it was Bonds versus McGuire. It stunned me that I kept thinking to myself, there was a Home Run Derby here in the 90s at the Vet, but they had to have played a game at Citizens Bank Park. They have never played an All-Star game at Citizens Bank Park since it's been open.